0: One of the biggest cliches is confirmed. The country is completely crazy about soccer. Everyone is talking about the biggest game of the year, the Super Clásico, which takes place this weekend.
1: What's happening at the game? Like, what can we expect? What will
2: be? Es que eso es una pasión.
3: It's pure passion.
2: El color.
3: The colors of your favorite team. We're Boca Juniors fans. It's something you carry deep in your soul.
4: We're super excited and just to see Boca win.
0: When the city's two biggest clubs, Boca Juniors and River Plate, meet, it's nothing less than a clash between the working class and the middle class. For the equivalent of 10 euros each, the bus takes me and my cameraman into the center of the city of 15 million. A taxi takes us the rest of the way. Driver Fernando can talk of only one thing.
5: After national team matches, the Super Clásico is the biggest.
0: Then the car stalls, but Fernando isn't fazed. It seems to happen quite often. I have to push to roll start the car. I'm not going to a hotel, but to the private home of a person I've only met online.
1: Good, how are you?
0: Hi. Joaquin is 36 and has accepted my request to couch surf at his place for 3 days.
1: Thank you very much.
0: Joaquin lives in the upscale Nunez neighborhood, along with two roommates and two dogs.
1: Well, happy to be here. Thank you.
0: Normally, they couldn't afford a villa like this, but by a stroke of luck, they live here rent-free. The house is going to be torn down to make way for a new development. They know the developer and can stay until the bulldozers roll in. Couchsurfing is usually free too, but small gifts for the host are always appreciated. I've brought something from my hometown.
1: So this is a towel from Hamburg as well.
0: Then Joaquin shows me where I'll sleep.
6: I will probably leave my room to you. So
1: then you can bring your stuff. Mm-hmm.
0: Despite my protests, Joaquin insists on taking the couch in the living room. The Buenos Aires itinerary he's put together includes no museums, no monuments, and no tango bars. Just soccer, soccer, and more soccer. The national sport is the core of Joaquin's life. He almost became a pro at 18. Now he works for an NGO that builds soccer fields in poor neighborhoods. Our first stop is an amateur league match where I'm tagging along with Joaquin and his roommate Bacha.
1: What makes this tournament so special? What is unusual about it?
7: For me, it's like friendship, also competition. We are all people, normal people that when I play and for like 30 minutes, you feel like you're Messi. No, yeah.
0: Buenos Aires has the most football stadiums in the world, and hardly any other city has such high-quality soccer fields.
1: I've never seen this before in an amateur tournament. This is amazing.
0: Joaquin has new shoes for luck.
1: Well, actually, Maradona's and Messi's size.
0: I don't answer. My shoe size is the same as Mario Götze's. The Argentines aren't too fond of him because he scored the winning goal in the 2014 World Cup final, Germany versus Argentina. My soccer skills aren't good enough to make the team, so I watch from the sidelines and drink mate, the national drink.
8: Mateína, energy. Recommend.
0: Unconfirmed rumors claim that Argentines can survive for only 14 to 16 hours without a regular dose of mate.
9: Win, at all costs.
10: Let's go.

0: They're hardly amateurs. They fight for every ball like it was life or death. Joaquin's team is leading 2-1 at halftime, but the trainer still isn't happy.
1: Not enough body contact. You're giving up too quickly and are unfocused.
0: On the field, the friendly Joaquin turns out to be a master of the sliding tackle, while the normally laid-back Bacha fights like a lion. Final score, 3-2. I wasn't allowed to play, but they remember me when they swap their sweat-soaked jerseys. It's a kind of bonding ritual. At the victory party, I feel like I'm among good friends, even though I've only been in Buenos Aires for a few hours. This is really different from the soccer fields back home. Such a great atmosphere, so much positivity and fun. An amazing event, fantastic. It's great to be here. I'm not a morning person, and the furry alarm clock does nothing to change that. A new day as a couch surfer. But not a normal day. Today is the Super Classico. Even international newspapers describe the City Derby as the world's most exciting sporting event. Several people have died in clashes between fans, which is why away fans are no longer allowed at the games. Scalper prices put an end to any thoughts of watching in the stadium. Tickets start at $500 American, so we head to La Boca for the watch party. This traditional working-class neighborhood near the harbor was once home mainly to Italians, the largest immigrant group in Argentina. The streets are normally given to tango, but today only soccer fans are dancing. Joaquin is a die-hard River Plate fan, but he thinks La Boca is more of a spectacle than any bar full of their fans, so he brings me here.
2: How do you feel about that?
3: It's okay. We will survive.
0: Of course, he isn't wearing the club's blue and yellow, but we are warmly welcomed and given a bondipan, a roast pork sandwich.
1: This is for you. Enjoy.
0: To help bear the fans' chants, Joaquin takes a big gulp of the national drink of Fernet Branca and cola, served in a cut-off cola bottle, as usual.
2: What are you making here?
3: Fernet Argentino. Tradition.
0: The first cup tastes like cough syrup. The second isn't bad at all. And the third makes me want to dance in the street, shout La Boca, and celebrate the soccer party of the year with a bunch of new best friends. But why is Argentina the world's most soccer-crazy country?
3: Economies, we suck. And in many aspects, we suck. But eventually, football is a positive aspect in Argentine life, so we need to take care of it and to enjoy it.
0: The atmosphere is great, but there's one small problem. We haven't seen anything at all of the game. The TVs and the bars are tiny. Now we're on a mission to find a bar where we can catch a little bit of the game. We try more than 10 bars, but can't find a spot with a good view of the game. Time for plan B. Unfortunately, the phone stream lags by a few seconds. Something happened out there, but our broadcast is out of sync. The Boca scored.
2: Es war ein Tor.
3: Yeah! No barbecue.
2: No barbecue tonight.
3: No,
2: yeah.
3: Barbecue. No. Everything is cancelled.
2: Yeah, yeah. Yeah, I can understand.
3: In the end, this turned into a nightmare.
0: Lampoco wins 2-0. I've never seen such enthusiasm in Germany, not even during the World Cup.

0: Joaquin is unusually quiet on the way home. The barbecue, asado in Spanish, goes ahead anyway.
1: What is an asado? It's the best thing in the world. Meat, we give thanks for the animal, for the cow, and we bless cows, and the meat that we eat is not a bad thing for me.
0: He is not alone in his love of meat. Argentines consume 5 times as much beef per capita as Germans, about 50 kilograms a year. The guys love sharing their home. As long as the house remains standing, the apartment is always full of guests.
2: I can't believe how great the start of this trip was, so thank you so much for the last 3 days, everyone, and cheers to that. Thank you. Muchas gracias.
0: Cheers. All these people will spend the night here. I've hosted nearly 100 guests myself, but Joaquin and his roommates have taken couch surfing to a whole other level.
3: Hola, a Rosario.
0: Rosario. I'm off to Rosario. The guidebook only devotes half a page to it without talking much about its attractions. Instead, it focuses on dangers and risks. Apparently, the city can be dangerous with muggings and crime. The bus smells of old socks and popcorn. The journey costs 15 euros and takes 4.5 hours. The train would take much longer to cover the 300 kilometers. I'm on my way to Julieta, my next host. She's an anthropologist, reads a lot, and knows a lot about economics and politics. This should be really interesting. I have to take a local bus to get there. Rosario is primarily known as Lionel Messi's birthplace, as the place where the Argentinian flag was first raised in 1812, and for drug crime and muggings.
2: Nice to meet you.
3: And you just came from university.
0: She teaches anthropology at the university, including courses on indigenous South American peoples. She lives here in a 60 square meter apartment.
3: So this is my little kingdom.
0: Yeah. Julieta wants to take me to Colectividades, her favorite annual city festival.
4: People from different countries that immigrate to Rosario and the area, they are performing a party close from here, and there's also some from Germany.
0: Fantastic. Julieta's family emigrated from Belarus many decades ago. The festival is a spectacular show for hundreds of thousands, with events, clubs, dances, and traditional food.
5: This part, if you have pockets, careful.
3: Yes.
0: In the Germany tent, I'm surprised that I need help translating the very first item on the menu.
3: The first dish is chukrut. What the hell is chukrut? Yes, it's
0: I have visited more than 80 countries. Some things seem quite different from what I experienced firsthand. It's like a romanticized reinterpretation of faraway lands.
3: Oh my God! This is like this is a new picture of the world we get to see. This is a different reality.
5: I have your version of the world, right?
3: Well,
0: she says that just as we arrive at a stage with Ukrainian and Russian flags hanging side by side.
3: This I

0: You cannot see this in Europe.
1: But here, yes.
0: Yeah.
1: Like, they are together.
2: I ask one of the organizers why they have brought these two countries, the aggressor and the victim, together on one stage.
3: We've been doing this for 100 years. We represent three countries, Ukraine, Russia, and Belarus.
4: And we make dance.
3: We show dances and show the culture of the two countries.
0: It's from all three countries, or they come from Argentina?
3: From Argentina.
2: The geopolitical map looks different through the eyes of the descendants of immigrants, a few decades and more than 10,000 kilometers apart. At this multicultural festival, I'm likely learning more about Argentina as a land of immigrants than about the rest of the world. The next morning, Julieta takes me on a tour of the city. Due to a university strike, she has today off. She and her colleagues are protesting the government's austerity measures. Radical right-wing populist Javier Milei has been ruling Argentina for just over 2 years, drastically transforming his country. His chainsaw cost-cutting has massively reduced inflation, but purchasing power has not improved.
0: For you, what has changed in the last 2 years? What's the biggest change in your personal life?
1: My friends are losing their jobs, or they have jobs that are not enough for living, not saving money, just living. So we cannot hang out as much as we would like, because they can't. They have to stay their houses and eat rice and water just to get it, you know, like just to go to the end of the month.
0: But in the university where you work, is there some changes already visible? Whoa, that there are cuts?
1: Yeah, we don't have money for using the lights. I mean, like, we cannot afford electricity.
0: You have no electricity in the university?
1: We have, but we cannot afford it, so we cannot use, we can turn on the lights, but we cannot turn on the air conditioner.
0: Okay.
1: Because we cannot pay it, we cannot afford it.
2: The Freedom Bunker, one of Milei's La Libertad Avanza party offices, sits in the heart of the city.
1: I actually have never seen it open, so I have no idea.
2: A party office where no one works. There could hardly be a better symbol of austerity.
1: Everything is being destroyed, nothing is being constructed, so.
2: Julieta seems guarded in her comments about Milei, perhaps out of fear.
1: It's a tricky one, actually.
2: You never know the consequences of speaking out publicly against a far-right government.
1: Here says Vende Patria, which is homeland seller. And here is PV, which in Spanish is Perón Vive. So Perón lives.
2: The Peronists are Milei's opponents who were in power for many years before him. They championed a strong welfare state, but also drew widespread anger over corruption and wasting public funds. Politically, Argentina is deeply divided. People either love or hate Milei or the Peronists. Recently, Julieta has sensed growing polarization among those around her.
1: I did stop communicating with a few friends that have been always really racist. And in the last years, they have been more expressive about these feelings they have, that they don't tolerate differences with people.
2: No tolerance for those who are different in a country so deeply shaped by immigration. Just a few meters from here, tens of thousands will soon gather again at Colectividades to celebrate the diversity that has made Argentina what it is today. We end our day at Julieta's favorite ice cream shop. For me, it's time to move on, knowing that I'm now always welcome in a city where just 2 days ago, I didn't know a soul.
1: Mi casa es tu casa.
0: Muchas gracias.
2: The flight.

0: takes us another 1,300 kilometers southwest. My neighbor is getting into the spirit with the perfect book, Patagonia. It sounds like adventure and breathtaking natural beauty, and I have long wanted to visit.
1: Hope you have enjoyed the flight. Look forward to seeing you again aboard. Goodbye and thank you.
0: My host, Rodrigo, welcomes me like an old friend. According to his profile, the 46-year-old chemical engineer is one of the country's most active couch surfers and a frequent host.
2: What makes couch surfing so special for you?
3: Is host a friend that you don't know yet. And I met a lot of friends that today they are my friends.
0: 11 years ago, Rodrigo moved here from Buenos Aires to a duplex with a garden. He works in a lab in Bariloche, producing nuclear materials for medical applications.
3: So you have a room for you.
0: Wonderful. And once again, I've been given a whole bedroom instead of just a couch.
4: If it is too hot, you can open.
5: I read in your profile that you like beer.
3: Okay.
5: So I brought all the way from Hamburg, like typical beer that only exists in Hamburg, basically.
3: Astra. Action. Vielen Dank.
5: Bitte schön.
6: Yeah, let's go.
7: Let's go.
6: Let's go.
0: We're heading into a city, one that looks different from what you'd expect in the Andes.
3: So this is Centro Cívico, so it's the main square. And you can see for the architecture, it's like a European square.
0: Since Bariloche was founded in the early 20th century, German settlers have always played a prominent role. After World War II, the town was reputedly a popular hideout for Nazi war criminals. Some here actually believe the conspiracy theory that Hitler only faked his suicide in 1945 and lived in a house on this lake for decades afterward.
3: There in the middle is the part that we will go tomorrow, Circuito Chico. I can point every mountain and I can tell the names of them.
6: Mountain.
3: Yeah. Let's go for a hike.
0: First stop, Mount Campanario.
5: How many times have you been on this mountain?
3: I don't know. Countless times.
0: Rodrigo goes hiking every weekend. He says that many of the conservation measures the National Park Service decides on paper are never actually enacted. And because of Javier Milei's budget cuts, there's no money for new rangers.
3: With this government, they want to reduce the state almost completely.
0: We reach a viewpoint overlooking Huemul Island, where nuclear tests were conducted in the 1950s after World War II.
3: It was a project, and a guy coming from Europe after World War, he sold to Perón that he can do a fusion reactor, nuclear fusion reactor. And yeah, it's something that today even is not done anywhere. And they put it there, they make a press conference that they done it. And yeah, finally it was a bluff.
0: The scientist in question was the Austrian Ronald Richter. Despite his duplicity, Rodrigo is secretly grateful as nuclear research is still being conducted in Bariloche, which keeps him in a job.
2: It would be very helpful for all our energy problems, right?
3: Yeah, you know, the fusion reactor is like the sun. Sun is a fusion reactor. Yeah. But they can blow the island and the whole town.
0: During our hike, the only thing that was blown away was Rodrigo's cap. The notorious Patagonian wind carried it away on a bridge crossing. Only a beer could console us after an unsuccessful search.
3: I hope you enjoy Patagonia. You want to come back?
2: I want to come back. I want to stay. I don't want to come back. I want to stay.
3: You will be welcome.
2: Cheers. Prost.
3: Prost. Prost.
0: In 10 days of staying on locals' couches, I've learned a lot about the country. About the integral role of soccer in Argentina's soul, about politics and its fallout, about the unique landscape and the value of human contact in an age when we too often only connect digitally. Tomorrow I'm flying back to Buenos Aires,

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Or can we help you? 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Vibes you will feel. People you'll never forget. Discover Lifestyle Europe. 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

0: JD Vance.
1: Behind the name, a story told from the inside.
2: Yeah, you may want to close the door.
1: A childhood overshadowed by his mother's addiction.
3: I didn't think about anything except just getting high.
1: From working class Ohio to America's elite, and for years, one of its sharpest critics.
4: Trump is a really bad candidate.
1: But sometimes politics rewrites loyalties.
5: This is incredible.
1: Is this just the beginning of something far bigger? J.D. Vance, the man after Trump, starts August 8th on DW.
6: It's scientifically proven. Attractive people earn more than those regarded as less attractive. Nowadays, there are lots of tools at hand. Putting on makeup, filling your lips, straightening your nose, lasering wrinkles. And those pimples? In Good Shape has answers, especially for when it comes to avoiding the triangle of death.

0: Mirror, mirror on the wall. Who has the most beautiful skin of them all? But be warned, the pursuit of beauty can be dangerous, even life-threatening. Influencer Lish Marie reached 12 million people on TikTok after sharing her experience. All she wanted to do was get rid of a blackhead. I popped a pimple in the triangle of death and ended up in the emergency room. They had to prescribe 4 different medications. A medical nightmare has taken social media by storm. Millions of people are now asking, does the mysterious triangle of death really exist? We asked aesthetic medicine specialist Dr. Monika Osinski.
1: Eine Infektion oder ein Pickel im Bereich
0: Squeezing an infected spot or pimple on the upper lip can be dangerous because the upper lip lies in what's known as the triangle of death. This is the triangle between the corners of the mouth and the bridge of the nose. The special anatomical feature here is that the superficial veins, blood vessels, are connected to deeper veins that connect to the brain. This means bacteria can spread into its interior.
1: Oder verschleppt werden können ins Hirninnere.
0: This can lead to meningitis, blood clots in the brain, or even blood poisoning. So are pimples actually a high-risk diagnosis?
1: Solche Komplikationen sind extrem
0: These kind of complications are extremely rare. A healthy person with a fairly superficial pimple in this area should not expect to develop complications like these. Even if it's tempting, Lish Marie has a warning for her followers. Hands off, don't squeeze it.

0: Pimples are the result of a natural protective body process. The skin contains sebaceous glands, which produce oil to stop it and the hair from drying out. When pores become clogged, bacteria build up inside them. In a protective response, the immune system triggers inflammation. Cutting back on milk, sugar, pasta, white rice, and white bread can often help keep pimples under control. Some plants can help too. And who knows more about medicinal plants than a medicinal plant? Here's our expert, Camomilla.
1: Why, hello there. I'm just a little medicinal plant, but I'm not alone. There are some 50,000 species of us in the world. We want to show you a little of what we can do. Our patient today. These little nasties can be embarrassing and persistent. Often, they just won't budge. That's why they're a problem for so many people. A problem all over the world. We need some medical advice. And we've got some. Welcome, Dr. Ludwig Peitsch.
2: Acne has nothing to do with poor hygiene. It's a medical condition with a genetic component and is caused by overproduction of male hormones called androgens.
1: Our herbal acne bashers come from different parts of the world. Here they are. Enter neem, turmeric, and aloe vera. My editorial team has pored over the evidence. Are there scientific studies that prove it's effective? So, let's look at the first medicinal plant, neem. Key components in neem include nimbin, azadiractin, and quercetin. These compounds have antibacterial, antifungal, and anti-inflammatory properties. Studies show neem is effective against acne. It fights acne-causing bacteria, soothes redness, and reduces swelling. But these studies involved only a small number of participants, so more research is needed. And this is how you use it.
2: It's certainly something you can try, provided you're not allergic. It can be a useful complement to other treatments.
1: On to our next herbal hero for acne, turmeric. Turmeric can inhibit the growth and reproduction of acne-causing bacteria, especially Cutibacterium acnes. Several scientific studies back that up. Curcumin is the active ingredient behind it. Curcumin can also help reduce inflammation of the sebaceous glands in the skin. One study found that turmeric helped acne heal quickly. Another found it's especially effective for mild to moderate cases. This is how you use it.
2: Turmeric is often used together with products derived from the neem plant. It's now seen in facial cleansers, for example. Some of these have been tested in open-label trials, where a beneficial effect has been observed in over 100 participants, although these studies weren't compared against a placebo or other medication.
1: But if you have a severe case, it's best to see a doctor.
2: Otherwise, it can lead to continuing inflammation, and that can be very stigmatizing for those affected. It can also lead to scarring of the skin.
1: Now to our third medicinal plant. Aloe vera is said to contain over 200 active ingredients. They include ace mannan and salicylic acid that are especially important for the skin. Studies have shown that these substances are effective.
3: Aloe
2: Aloe vera has a soothing effect on the skin. It combines well with treatments like exfoliation. After a peel, when the skin might be a bit irritated or dried out, it can help calm it down. It's a good complementary treatment.
3: Und es eignet sich gut ergänzend.
1: This is what you do.

0: isotretinoin, a vitamin A acid derivative in tablet form. But strict contraception is vital while taking it, otherwise it can harm a fetus. In around 80% of severe cases of acne, it can lead to significant improvement.
1: Time to say goodbye to today's patients, hopefully for good. That's all, folks. See you next time.
2: Camomilla will be back with another topic soon. But now, to more extreme solutions. What are the most popular cosmetic procedures worldwide? Coming in at number 5, rhinoplasty or a nose job. Number 4, tummy tuck. Who needs a gym when there's a surgeon on hand? 3, blepharoplasty. Goodbye droopy lids and under eye bags. Number 2, liposuction. Slim down fast, no diet required. And number 1, breast augmentation with silicone or your own fat. But do procedures like these really make people happier? What happens when something goes wrong? Let's hear from people who've experienced it.
3: Jazee wants cosmetic surgery. She's never been happy with the shape of her nose. People say I'm giving myself a complex and that my nose isn't that bad. There are probably worse noses, but that doesn't change how I feel. Juzi especially dislikes her nose in profile and always avoids photos from the side. She's now found an agency online that arranges cosmetic surgery abroad, but she has concerns. Like that there are no face-to-face consultation. The distance is a challenge. Everything is arranged in writing by email and messenger. For the consultation, she sends photos and receives images of possible modifications in return. Worldwide, the number of cosmetic procedures is rising year after year. Social media also plays a role, says psychologist Dr. Julia Tanker. Generally, the media is considered the biggest socio-cultural source of body and beauty ideals. We learn from media, including social media, what's considered beautiful. And because we can interact with what we see on social media, we develop a much stronger sense of closeness and identification with the content. We then begin comparing ourselves with it, but hit discrepancies. This is what I look like now, but this is what I should look like. Dissatisfaction with your body is the result, and then possibly the desire to change it. But what's the ideal face? In a world where surgery lets people decide how they want to look, researchers have found that symmetrical and conventional-looking faces are perceived as especially attractive. Then there are trends. Currently for women, these are full lips, a small nose and high cheekbones. It's time to discuss the operation. The plan for Juzi is to shorten and straighten her nose. The surgeon also recommends lifting the tip slightly. She likes the idea. One more night in the hotel. The operation is scheduled for the next day. The big moment is here. It's a bit scary. I've wished and planned for it and saved up for so long. And now I'm sitting here in the hospital. I'll go in any second now and a dream is coming true. 3 hours later, she wakes up with a new nose. Then, 2 days later, during her follow-up appointment, she finally sees it for the first time. What if I don't like it? You're used to seeing the same face for 46 years. And maybe it won't suit me. Maybe this wasn't the right decision. On average, about a third of people are generally disappointed with the result. Risk factors include psychopathological conditions such as low self-esteem or anxiety. Other risk factors are unrealistic expectations and a younger patient age. Juzi is happy with her first impressions of her new nose, even if it's still swollen from the operation. Completely different. You can't even see the bump on the front anymore. It makes a huge difference. A completely different person. The final result.

0: result will still take a few more months once the swelling has gone down. But the story doesn't always end well. Asa also had cosmetic surgery abroad. She was unhappy with her arms and wanted liposuction and skin tightening, but the result was a disaster.
1: Es sah sehr komisch aus, gerade am Ellenbogen, also da war richtig so ein Ei. Und die ganze Proportion
0: It looked very strange. Also the proportions just weren't right.
1: So an einigen Stellen sah
0: But
1: das so
0: I was told
1: aus.
0: It was just very swollen
1: gesagt, dass das im Moment
0: and that
1: sehr,
0: it would go away.
1: Dass das noch weggehen wird.
0: Asa was discharged from the clinic in Turkey after just one night. She had two follow-ups over the next few days before flying home to Germany. But after she got back, the surgery sites became infected.
1: Eine Stelle ist aufgegangen.
0: One area opened up because of the infection and it started to smell because it had become infected.
1: Komisch an der Stelle, also weil sich das entzündet hatte.
0: She got the infection under control but had no treating physician to turn to in Germany. Anyone planning cosmetic surgery abroad should also think about what happens when post-care is necessary. Who pays for follow-up costs? Asa hadn't thought about that. For a year and a half, she was unhappy because of the ordeal. Whenever I looked at my arm, I felt like I had mutilated myself. I kept saying to myself, I wish I'd left it the way it was. That's why she decided to have corrective surgery performed by another physician. Dr. Martin Specht documented what her arms looked like beforehand. Despite the extensive skin tightening procedure, there was still a considerable amount of excess skin and soft tissue left. In the end, however, the patient was left with very large scars that extend into the armpit and constrict movement. Asa is relieved that her arms could be corrected. After the two operations and the large scars, she's had enough of cosmetic surgery. Jeezy, on the other hand, is happy she went through with it. She now likes what she sees in the mirror. The pursuit of beauty is also an issue for men. Today, Philip is on his way to an appointment.
2: Ich bin heute hier vor allen Dingen
0: I'm here mainly for the polypeptide treatment. It basically stimulates the skin's natural regeneration and improves its elasticity.
2: Und sorgt dann wieder für eine verbesserte Elastizität der Haut.
0: This isn't Philip's first procedure. He's already had fat removed from his abdomen and hips.
2: Ich bin sehr oft ins Fitnessstudio gegangen.
0: I went to the gym a lot. I'd say somewhere between 3 and 5 times a week, depending on work and everything else I had going on. And over time, I simply noticed that certain areas of the body just can't really be shaped anymore the way they maybe could have before. Today, Philip is back to see Dr. Daniel Rudger for a follow-up appointment. Aesthetic procedures are no longer just for women. Many men today also work at optimizing their appearance.
3: Generell merkt man natürlich
0: you can see that more men are daring to take this step. That's something we've seen more over the past years. Through social media, it's become more fashionable. And in Germany, we're behind other countries. If you look at the United States or South America, it's completely normal there. Masculine, fit and fresh. That's the look currently in demand for men. Philip and his doctor review the results of his liposuction. The main concern was these love handles that stuck out over your trousers. They didn't look very nice. We took some new pictures. Comparing, you can see a nice difference. In Germany, between 10% and 15% of all cosmetic procedures are now performed on men, and the trend is upward. Psychologist Lukas Maha explains why. I think the reason why more men are now choosing cosmetic procedures is that they're also affected by pressure about their body image. Anyone who differs from an ideal, whether in height, appearance, symmetry or weight, naturally experiences certain pressures to live up to that ideal. We see it in children, teenagers and now also in adults who choose cosmetic procedures.

0: sieges. And social media certainly plays a role by presenting beauty ideals in an even more idealized way.
1: Idealisiert vermitteln.
0: That often creates unrealistic expectations. For Dr. Daniel Ruger, one reason not to support every wish for a change. You have to slow people down because it can quickly go too far. Especially with men, I think a few little lines should remain. It's attractive. To maintain a fresh appearance, Philip has regular injectable treatments. Together with his doctor, he also keeps the risks in mind. These aren't things that you should take lightly. Even though they're often promoted as though side effects don't happen, they are safe procedures when they're carried out by the right person. But even so, there's always a residual risk. In Germany, the title cosmetic surgeon is not an indication of doctor's qualifications. That's why it's important to find out about a physician's training and experience. According to an online survey conducted by a cosmetic clinic, around two-thirds of respondents say they think it's acceptable for people to improve their appearance. Their biggest concerns are the risks and unnatural-looking results. Personally, I wouldn't do it unless it was necessary, for example, after an accident. For me, he doesn't need it. I already find him attractive. A man is who he is. That's what makes him attractive, or not. You just have to like him. Before undergoing aesthetic procedures, experts advise reflecting carefully on expectations. You should always ask, what is the motivation behind it? What do I expect? If the goal is to avoid feeling inadequate, then one procedure may not be enough. There are also cases where someone says, I'm very unhappy with my appearance and want to change it because of social realities. In therapy, this is something we always try to reflect on carefully. The desire for change should be well planned. Not every trend needs to be followed, says Dr. Daniel Ruger. You shouldn't chase beauty ideals. Not everyone should look the same. It's about feeling comfortable in your own body, not turning into someone else. In the end, decisions like these remain very individual and should be carefully considered and professionally guided. Philip makes conscious choices. I did it for myself. I wanted to address certain areas, and I did. For me, it was the right decision. Everything went well for Philip. He's satisfied with the result. But there is never a guarantee that the outcome will match expectations.
2: One risky procedure is the Brazilian butt lift, which uses the patient's own fat to enlarge the buttocks. However, if fat accidentally enters the bloodstream during surgery, it can be fatal. Also high risk are iris implants or procedures that remove pigment to change eye color. Possible complications include chronic inflammation, pain, vision loss, and optic nerve damage. But there are also plenty of new treatments meant to make you look more attractive without a scalpel or major risks.
0: Tanya Thomas-Sapong is visiting a beauty fair in Düsseldorf. As an aesthetic medicine specialist, she's interested in the latest developments in the industry. Her first stop, a new skin analysis device. It's using AI to show exactly what the skin is lacking, whether we have elastosis, pigmentation, severe dryness or blemishes. It shows that the treatment can then be adapted accordingly. Thread lifts, upper eyelid lifts or liposuction, these are the procedures most of her patients ask for. Here she's testing a laser similar to the one in her practice. I'm impressed by what's possible with today's technology. You can melt fat, achieve significant skin tightening, We're moving further and further away from making incisions and performing surgery. These treatments are minimally invasive.

0: The trend is increasing towards tightening the skin while avoiding scars. Almost anything from the world of body optimization can be found at this fair. Surgery is still part of the practitioner's daily work. What's new, however, is stimulating the body's own regenerative abilities. People don't necessarily want to look younger. They want to look fresher. They want to age well. We're moving away from adding volume to the face. Instead, we're focusing on supporting the skin so it can regenerate, look healthy and maintain good skin quality. And then you can age wonderfully. And that's the trend, back to nature. Thomas Neubner is a communications researcher who studies luxury and current trends among young people. Back to nature means returning to naturalness and individuality. Everyone looks like themselves again. For a while, people tried to optimize themselves. Then there was this clean girl trend on social media. Girls want to look natural and authentic again. I think that's great.
1: Ja, das finde ich toll.
0: Natural cosmetics rely primarily on the power of plants.
2: Kaktusfeige, Granatapfelsamen, Kerne.
0: Prickly pear, pomegranate, seed oils, plant-based retinol. You don't always have to use chemicals on your skin. Natural is the new black. The aesthetic medicine expert will continue to perform surgery, but only when it really makes sense. If someone is slim but has saddlebags, dieting won't make them disappear. Then I'll remove the saddlebags with liposuction. But if someone wants inflatable lips because they think they look beautiful, they won't get them from me. I don't overfill faces either. I don't do that. Well then, new beauty trends probably won't be long in coming.
3: 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See you then, and bye for now.

0: 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Vibes you will feel. People you'll never forget. Discover Lifestyle Europe. 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Style, food, culture. Always in motion. Euromax. In 30 minutes.
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5: Afghanistan cricket is like football in Brazil. It's everything for the lives of Afghan people. It's everything.
0: We meet the star players as they prepare for an international tournament. What are their hopes and dreams for themselves and for their country? And what about the exiled female players who are forbidden to play in their homeland? Can they envision a future for women in Afghanistan? Dreams in the Dust.

0: This is DW News, and these are our top stories. The U.S. says two service members were killed and a third is missing after an Iranian attack in Jordan. Tensions have escalated since a ceasefire agreed a month ago collapsed last week, with both sides stepping up attacks. A senior advisor to Iran's supreme leader warned Tehran would resume full-scale offensive operations if U.S. strikes on Iran continue. Jens Spahn, the parliamentary leader for Germany's governing conservatives, has resigned after having a child via surrogate in the United States. The move is at odds with his party's opposition to surrogacy and prompted calls for his resignation. Surrogacy is banned in Germany, though raising a child born through surrogacy abroad is legal. Russian officials say at least 8 people have been killed and over 60 injured in a Ukrainian drone strike on warehouses close to Moscow. They belong to Russia's main online retailer, Wildberries. Ukrainian President Volodymyr Zelensky says the buildings were used as logistics facilities, supplying Russia's war effort with components for drones and navigation equipment.
1: I love every single animal and bird that flies around.
2: Animals have a very short life and they'd love to spend their days with you.
3: Chuppi is a part of me. She's part of everything that I am.
2: Really, you allowed me to be soft.
4: If she's happy, I'm happy. 对，大概就是这个意思。

once you fall in love, you don't really look back and think that how and why. I can't think of a single day I've regretted having her, ever. I'm Teesta Joseph. I'm a veterinary surgeon from Pune, India. I was in my first year in Nagpur, studying for my undergraduation. My then roommate, now Dr. Nikita, she came to me crying, saying that there's a small puppy, she can't walk. And then one day, around the bend, comes this little black thing just bobbing. So Chuppi is paraplegic by birth. Then Nick said, can we please bring her home for some time, you know, just to like treat it. That started happening. And that's how she came home. So she's waist downwards, sort of paraparetic, paraplegic. She has no control over her bowel movements, her passing urine. There was so much cleaning to do, it was insane.

0: when she was 2-3 years old, she, you know, started accepting a diaper, never tore it, which I'm very grateful for.
1: You want to buy the things you want to buy, it's always more expensive. I've seen a pair of gloves that sell $3,500. 狗狗的，我没有买，因为妞妞医药费一年就大概要10万，因为她有那个心脏病嘛，有一笔他们的基金，<笑>对，我每个月固定都会抓2万出来给存到她的那个户头里面。然后我叫阿宝，然后今年25岁，我是一个宠物美容师。 就我爸爸、薯饼跟妞妞，我们4个住在一起。对，薯饼3岁，妞妞10岁，它就很安静，它不会叫啊，就躺在那边它就睡觉啊。薯饼每天都拆我的玩具，然后我觉得很贵，我就想说，那不然我自己卖好了，就是卖出来的利润我可以给它拆。
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3: I'm having a meltdown and Lily is next to me and she purrs, I just put my hand on her, and that thing is so kind of tranquil and meditative that it just relaxes you. That's definitely a natural antidepressant that, you know, people could opt for other than medication. My name is Rida Zara. I'm from Islamabad, Pakistan, and I'm a psychologist who believes in healing and connection. My father was a diplomat. We were raised in very diverse cultures. I was only 18 when I moved here. So I think generally being a woman is not easy in a country like Pakistan where patriarchy dominates. So there is a lot of, you know, stress related to navigate your daily life, running errands, and even emotional trauma. I wanted to learn martial arts and look cold, not look soft. I was always having walls around me and, you know, I was ready for an attack. But because Layli coming into my life and teaching me to be so patient and giving me the kind of love that I've been craving for, I understood that how I can still be soft and protect myself whenever I can.
1: I 2018年的时候去重庆学宠物美容，我们的练习对象都是犬舍的狗，因为他们没有人爱，他们都很乖。 这个时候我都还没有意识到说狗狗美容很坏，狗狗会咬人。回来台湾是先去别的地方先工作，然后一直到2022年的时候才开店。我不知道说会这样子啊，看似一个美好的工作，实际上它是一个很 很累、很脏、很职业伤害很多的一个工作，那职业伤害包括说，主要还是被咬比较危险。
3: I've always loved animals and cats. And at age 30, finally, after all these years, when I got my first place, I just thought that I wanted a cat because that's what I could keep in a tiny space that I had. I think she helped me become a better person. Before her, my life was very robotic. I needed to have control in everything that I did. But, you know, an animal, you can't force an animal to do anything without its will. It teaches you to be more patient, and it teaches you to be more accepting. So she made me understand the value of life. And I think empathy, acceptance, and patience are the core skills that every good psychologist should have.
0: I had a general feeling of not belonging. I didn't feel like I had my space in any home. It just happened that one day I realized that every morning waking up, having my coffee with her, that was home for me. The realization that she was my home provided so much calm, I cannot tell you. And that was incredible. Like, I can never express how grateful I am for that. Because after that, everything is so much easier.

0: When humans feel stress, their brains have the capacity to store memories. So they tend to relive their trauma as it's happening right now, even if it's an incident of the past. But an animal, they will feel stressed, for example, if approached by a predator. But after the incident is over, they don't carry it with them. We can learn a lot from animals just by looking at them. So a lot of people who've seen the insensitive part of the world, they naturally gravitate towards animal and their love. Don't worry about breaking rules that the society imposes. Worry about breaking your own rules. You know the truth, so speak it, live by it.
1: So she used to use a wheelchair till about the age of 10. I think it's not comfortable for her anymore, so she doesn't use it now. But she does go out for 1 hour, or if she can drag it, 1.5 hour walk every day in the evening. She loves the sun. So things are slower now. She is 14 this year. I was alone for a lot of part of raising her. Today it's much easier because I have my partner with me most of the time. So I go to work. My hours are not 12 to 14 hours like they used to be. So just to make sure that we have maximum time together. Chuppi is a part of me. She's part of everything that I am.
2: 爸爸喜欢玩水啊，阿鼠兵那个时候哪有喜欢玩水，他才3个月，他怕的要死，他第一次游泳是用跳的，这样咚咚。他喜欢啊，而且我觉得游泳是一个很好的运动，就是你跑步是会磨损关节的，但是你游泳的话，就是可以帮助他更好的去增加他的腿部的肌肉，就是全身的肌肉。 就是游泳对狗来讲是一个很好的运动，对，就包括说一些脚比较不好的狗狗，它也可以去做这项运动去改善。我觉得鼠饼玩水的时候很快乐，明年3月份我们会带它去日本玩雪，因为我想要看它玩雪啊，我觉得它玩雪很快乐，就它 happy 我就 happy。 对，大概就这个意思。

0: They ask questions, they challenge, they expose. But journalism is under threat, while there's an aggressive surge in fake news.
1: Journalism gives us perspective. 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
0: Hummingbirds not get drunk? Why do gravitational waves squeeze our bodies? How much water do we need per day? Do stressed out plants scream for help? Find the answers. 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

0: Half of all Turkish citizens are under 30 years old. Most of them want to leave.
1: I want to have a future.
0: President Erdogan rules with an iron fist. Democracy and civil liberties are being increasingly restricted. The young are angry.
2: We want our freedom of expression back.
0: Turkey's economy continues to slide. Job prospects for the young are bleak. Those who can leave do. Turkey is in danger of losing its youth. Deniz Bensetil and her jazz band are rehearsing one last time before the concert. The 26-year-old cellist with the stage name Alaska hopes to soon be able to make a living from her music.
2: I dream of having my own studio where I can go straight from home and compose and produce with different instruments. A place where I can improvise without being disturbed.
0: But Deniz has to be careful in public. Art and music are increasingly censored in Turkey. Musical performances are regularly cancelled over critical lyrics, or the artists are charged by the police. Alaska's lyrics aren't actually political, but the authorities use any excuse to intervene. The successful girl group Manifest was charged with indecent behavior. And the popular comedian Deniz Güktaş was arrested for insulting the president.
3: Ölü Deniz.
2: I only feel free when I'm making music under the name Alaska. That's the only reason I do it at all. That may come to an end soon too, but I'll always fight for it.
4: Ama hep öyle olması için çabalayacağım.
0: As Deniz walks across Istanbul's central Taksim Square with her brother after rehearsal, she finds much of it cordoned off by the police.
2: This is how we prepare for Pride Week.
0: The barricades are in place to prevent Istanbul's LGBTQ community from gathering for a protest march this weekend. Turkish President Erdogan has been in power for nearly 25 years, and his rule has become increasingly authoritarian. The younger generation is the worst affected. Teachers and students protested angrily last March. Istanbul's Bilgi University had been shut down overnight by the authorities because its operating license had allegedly expired. Batuhan Bili was about to take his final exams. He would have been left

0: without a degree, and his game designer career would have been ruined. He and his fellow students wanted to fight back.
1: We marched from the cafe over there to the main campus. We made a public statement that it was our university and we wanted to continue our studies. Then we occupied the university for 3 days.
0: He meets a friend, also named Batuhan. Batuhan Sari. They want to talk about their future.
1: I was just talking about the university closure and the protest. The university was closed with the stroke of a pen, but then suddenly the decision was reversed.
0: They prefer not to make any broader political statements on camera. Young people here are very afraid of repression. Batuhan Sari is going to Belgium to pursue a master's degree in urban planning.
1: I'm young and I want to have a future. Career-wise, it was an easy decision for me. But unlike there, here I am a full Turkish citizen with social security and a passport. Abroad, it's complicated even to get my driver's license recognized.
0: Batuhan Billy is looking for a chance to go abroad. He knows that his degree in game design offers him virtually no job prospects in Turkey. Officially, unemployment stands at 31%.
1: Most people in my faculty go abroad to find work, even as freelancers. I can't even afford to go to a concert here. And it's better to avoid some events because of their political leanings.
0: A study has found that 64% of young Turks are considering emigrating. They cite fears about the future, unemployment, and a lack of freedom of expression. Most look towards Europe. Officially, Turkey is still an EU candidate country, but this now seems completely unrealistic. Nearly one in two Turks under 30 believes their standard of living will continue to decline. The official inflation rate is over 30%. In Istanbul, a metropolis of millions, many people live in economic hardship. 24-year-old Metin Aktar, for example, sells chestnuts and corn on the cob on the streets of Istanbul, like most of the rest of his family. They've been living this way since he was a child.
1: When I was a kid, I used to leave my school bag up here. Sometimes I walk to school from here.
0: Like so many others, Metin came to Istanbul with his family from the poorer Anatolia area in search of work. At least he has a job. Nearly a quarter of young people in Turkey neither go to school nor work. But Metin wouldn't want to live anywhere else. He sees himself as a patriot.
1: I've never even thought about it. I love my country. I wouldn't just leave for money. There are good job opportunities here, too. Lots of people have shown that.
0: In the past, there were frequent clashes between the police and protesters around his stand. Metin agrees with the government's ban on these protests.
1: These protests are often meant as provocations. I think it's right to take a stand against them.
0: According to a study by Istanbul University, the vast majority of young Turks describe themselves as patriotic and conservative. They tend to be skeptical of LGBTQ rights and immigrants. According to a recent survey, 43% also feel that people cannot speak freely in Turkey, and they are unimpressed with official policy. The majority feel that politicians are ignoring their problems. On the Asian side of the Bosporus, high school graduate Deniz Erbaş is preparing to leave home.

0: The 18-year-old has been accepted to a university in Lyon, France, and is now deciding what to take with him.
1: The things that matter most to me are these figurines that I've collected over the years. And I'll take this car with me.
0: Dennis talks over last details with his parents before the move. They are disappointed that he won't be studying mechanical engineering in Turkey, as his father did. But they also see young people facing increasing dangers on Istanbul's streets.
1: There are too many unemployed people in our country. Many are turning to crime, so the number of muggings and thefts is rising.
2: Violence against women and young people has really increased. But why are you so determined to go abroad?
1: I went to a French language high school here. I can get my master's degree in France in 5 years and then start working as an engineer right away.
2: And how do you imagine life in France?
1: Lyon is a big city. Life there is probably not that different from life in Istanbul. I'm sure there's lots to do and see, so I won't be bored. And my money will go a lot further. A cell phone costs $1,000 here, but I can get one cheaper there.
0: The high cost of living is also a topic of conversation as singer Dennis, aka Alaska, sits down to breakfast with a friend. Breakfast in Istanbul can cost the equivalent of 15 euros. Which they can only afford if they share one. Dennis makes ends meet by giving private music lessons.
2: But fewer and fewer people can afford private lessons. There's not much interest in cello lessons either. My mum pays the rent. I work 3 days a week, which covers the basics, groceries and coffee. Just enough to get by in Istanbul.
0: Tonight, Alaska is giving a concert at a small Istanbul jazz club. She plans to tour Turkey with her band soon, and maybe even go abroad someday. But only to visit.
2: First and foremost, we have to reclaim our freedom of expression here. Art can only be free without censorship.
0: Metin Aktar is more concerned with making ends meet. Every morning, he returns to his spot with fresh chestnuts and corn on the cob, lights his stove, and dreams of a different life.
1: My big dream would be to run a large company. Of course, everyone wants to make lots of money and have nice cars.
3: Hello, good morning.
0: So while some hope to find a way out of poverty, others want to stay and fight for a freer life in Turkey. Still others prefer to go abroad in search of success and greater freedom.

0: Places you will love. Vibes you will feel. People you'll never forget. Discover Lifestyle Europe. With stories that bring you the extraordinary. Style, food, culture. Always in motion. Euromax. Next. What do these sculpted heads tell us about their makers? Spectacular finds at Ile Ife reveal the world of the Middle Ages in Africa.
1: They declared themselves the center of the universe.
0: A glamorous era that still continues to shine. Nigeria's mysterious art.

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1: Hear the stories. Shadows of German Colonialism. 24 hours in Young China. Working from dawn till dusk, chasing a career and money?
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8: A walk back in time. Join us as we explore Jewish life in Krakow, Poland. Walking on sunshine, we go behind the scenes with an entertainment team at a Spanish resort. And do you know what shepherd's pie is? We take a closer look at this British specialty. These stories and more coming up on Euromax.

0: In parts of Krakow, in Poland, you can deep dive into Jewish history. For centuries, the city was once a major center of Jewish life in Europe. You'll see this most in the district of Kazimierz, but since hardly any Jewish people live there today, what's there to see? We have some tips.
1: We start in Kazimierz, often called the Jewish Quarter. Agnieszka Miszyna grew up in Krakow and leads Jewish history tours there. She shows us her highlights and reveals a hidden gem at the end. A good place to start a visit is the Remu Synagogue, one of seven historic synagogues in Kazimierz and one of the few that survived the Second World War. Today, it's once again an active place of worship for the Jewish community.
2: One of the rules is that men should be covered, so you are welcome to borrow a kippah, the small hat at the entrance to the synagogue. And of course we should behave respectfully. But on the other hand, when during the opening hours we are welcome to visit.
1: The heart of Kazimierz is Plac Nowy. The market hall here used to sell meat. Today it's one of the liveliest social hubs in the district. Try a zapiekanka, a toasted baguette that's a classic Polish street food. Agnieszka takes us to one of the most visited spots in town, the passageway on Josefa Street, where part of Steven Spielberg's movie Schindler's List was filmed. The 1993 Holocaust drama was largely shot in Krakow and helped make Kazimierz known around the world.
2: Schindler's List was filmed right after communism collapsed in Poland. During that period, Jewish heritage was quite neglected. Jewish history was away from the historical mainstream, so there was no big interest for this. And by bringing this Hollywood movie here, it also brought back Jewish heritage, Jewish history to people's consciousness.
1: To understand the full story, you need to cross the Vistula River to the district of Podgórze. This is where the Nazis established the Krakow ghetto. The empty chairs in the square commemorate the victims who were persecuted and killed there. Before the war, around 65,000 Jews lived in Krakow, about a quarter of the city's population then. In 1941, the Nazis forced around 20,000 people into the Krakow ghetto under extremely cramped conditions.

0: 2 years later, many were deported to Auschwitz and other camps, while others were killed during the liquidation of the ghetto. At the museum in Oskar Schindler's enamel factory, you can learn more about the German occupation during the Second World War. The German industrialists' factory became a place of refuge. Officially, enamelware and grenade casings for the German war effort were produced there. Schindler employed Jewish workers and declared them essential to the war effort, saving more than 1,000 people from deportation. In the exhibition, you can walk through reconstructed streets and learn how life changed under Nazi occupation. Back in Kazimierz, the district feels full of Jewish culture. Folklore-style restaurants and Jewish-themed shops, many of which are not actually run by Jewish owners and only emerged in the 1900s when awareness of Jewish history returned. The Café Hafuch is one of the few places that offers genuine kosher food. And now for that insider tip we promised.
1: Before we finish our tour, I would like to show you a hidden gem, which is right behind this door. So follow me upstairs and I will show it to you.
0: Agnieszka's favorite place isn't so easy to find. Hevra is a bistro and bar located in a former synagogue and is typical of Kazimierz.
1: There are hundreds of pre-war synagogues, prayer houses, cemeteries, different kind of institutions, buildings, but you cannot use all of them if you are a very small community, which is the case of the contemporary Jewish community of Krakow, for instance. So a Jewish community is searching for some alternative ways how to preserve, how to use these buildings. And one of the ways, a little bit controversial for some Jewish people especially, you can see here.
0: You can end your day in Kazimierz in one of the trendy bars or with klezmer music, traditional folk music of Eastern European Jews, which can be heard spilling out onto the streets in the evening. In Krakow, you can immerse yourself in a past that seemed long lost and discover places where Jewish culture is once again alive today.
2: How do you make it to the world's biggest opera stages when you come from a country with no opera houses? Adriana Bignani-Leska from Gabon told us the remarkable story of her unlikely journey to international success.
3: A highlight in Adriana Bignani-Leska's career, singing at the world-famous Opéra National de Paris in composer Philip Glass's opera Satyagraha, a celebrated piece about Mahatma Gandhi's fight for Indian independence.
4: It's fun for me. When I'm on stage, I feel comfortable and alive. I try not to think too much about it and just get into the performance and have fun.
3: With an expressive voice, a big stage presence, and confident performance, Adriana leaves audiences breathless. For the singer, that effect is the result of years of hard work.
4: I try to ignore the stress because it isn't good for my artistic work and I can't reach new heights otherwise.
3: We meet a highly focused Adriana during rehearsals for Satyagraha with the orchestra for the Paris Opera under the direction of German conductor Ingo Metzmacher. It's been a long journey for Adriana to achieve such success as a black woman in the European opera world. She's from Gabon in Central Africa, where European opera is not well known.
4: It doesn't exist in Gabon. There are no operas, no opera singers. I came here to study the piano. But once they heard my voice, they encouraged me in the direction of opera singing.
3: Adriana was born in 1988 in the Gabonese capital, Libreville. The oldest of five

children, she enjoyed singing from an early age, including as the director of a youth choir in her father's music school. At 18, she moved to France and studied voice in Bordeaux, where she still lives. The decision to leave Gabon was a very difficult one.

0: on Mahatma Gandhi's philosophy of non-violent resistance, and at the same time on a very real violence against people, not least against Gandhi himself. Has Adriana experienced situations like those depicted on the stage in her own life?
1: I think violence often takes place in our daily lives, in the Western world as well. I've experienced violence in the form of verbal violence, which I experienced as stronger and more intense than physical violence.
0: The singer is staying at a hotel in Paris's 18th district, often called Little Africa. Here, she's also found what's become her favorite restaurant, where she can enjoy some of the specialties she misses and that remind her of home.
2: It's really comfort for me because I love this.
1: I love the atmosphere here. It's very familiar. It's not fancy, but very relaxed and very convivial. You don't have to worry about anything.
2: C'est assez convivial, pas de prise de tête.
0: Adriana is firmly situated in her new home and in her career. She performs at major opera houses in France, like the National Opera in Paris, and in other European countries, including the state operas in Berlin and Hamburg. But she's also closely connected to her roots in Gabon. Even if her French husband doesn't want to hear it, she doesn't think she'll retire in France.
2: Oh, I'm so sorry in Gabon.
0: But until then, her fans will follow her to the opera houses of Europe and soon, possibly beyond, to let themselves be swept away by Adriana Bignani-Lesca's voice and star power.
3: Working where other people spend a fortune on vacation sounds pretty tempting, doesn't it? But is life as a resort entertainer on a holiday island really a dream job? We find out.
4: Mornings, paddle. Midday, aqua fitness. And evenings, bingo. An average workday at the Radisson Blue Hotel on the Spanish island of Gran Canaria.
0: Hi, I'm Elizabeth, and I've been working here for 5 years.
5: Hi, my name's Adrián Díaz. I've been working as a resort entertainer for 4 years, and today I'm going to show you what my job involves.
4: Gran Canaria, a popular holiday destination, especially in winter. When Northern Europe is battling icy temperatures, here on this Spanish island, it's a balmy 20 degrees. Adrián's day begins at 10 a.m. with the paddle course and usually ends around 10:30 p.m.
5: You need to be sporty to do this job, or at least have a consistent routine. Fitness, stamina, and willpower are a must, as well as having fun, of course.
4: Elizabeth and Adrián both grew up on Gran Canaria and work for an agency. There's work for them on the island all year round because here the holiday season runs from January to December.
0: The main challenge of the job is to always be positive, happy, and in a good mood. Even when we're having a bad day, we still give everything to the guests, because after all, it's not their fault. We always try to give our best.
4: The afternoon continues by the pool. Guests are encouraged to join in with the aqua fitness session. There's no room for inhibitions or shyness here. After 45 minutes in the blazing sun, the team has worked up quite a sweat. The hotel's 5-member entertainment team gets free board, lodging, and laundry. The salary is around 1,300 euros net per month. The group enjoys having meals together.
5: There's a really good vibe in my team. We're like a family, and we're very close.
4: The resort entertainers don't get much free time, but they live at the hotel in the same type of room as paying guests, which is unusual. The downside is that Elizabeth and Adrián have to share their rooms with a colleague. Privacy? Forget it. After a short break in his room, Adrián heads off to the climbing wall. What training and qualifications do you need?

0: need to work as a holiday resort entertainer.
1: I never did a single day of training. It's all down to my personality. I'm an extrovert, a happy person, and I love my job. The most important thing for an entertainer is to have a positive energy. You need to be sociable and not shy, and a cheerful, dynamic person.
0: 7:15 p.m., a time when most people in Europe are finishing work. For the holiday makers, time for dinner. But not for the entertainment team. They're playing bingo with the guests, and the mini disco starts at 8. Is this a job that's compatible with family life?
2: I can't imagine working as an entertainer with a family and kids. When you have to work so many hours, it's difficult to coordinate that with family life.
0: Now the burning question, is working as a holiday resort entertainer a dream job? How would Elisabeth and Adrian score their profession from 0 to 10?
2: I'd give my job a 7, because although it has very long hours and you're spending the whole day at work, it's fun to be dancing, exercising, and spending time with hotel guests. There's plenty of scope for creativity. It's not a regular job.
1: Right now, I'd give it a 9. Not a 10 because of the working hours. You have to be very flexible and versatile. And we have to work split shifts and always be, as they say in Spain, on the front line.
0: Does all this tempt you to take a job as a holiday entertainer in a sunny resort?
3: Some dishes spark endless debate. What's the perfect way to make them, and where do they actually originate? Shepherd's pie is one of them. The recipe may be simple, but when it comes to getting it right, the devil is in the details.
4: What makes an authentic shepherd's pie? Is it made with lamb or beef? And is it really a British or an Irish dish?
5: Technically, it should be lamb mince.
6: I would think it's a British thing.
7: The Irish recipe, a lot of the time they put Guinness in there.
4: The ingredients are simple. We'll see how they're turned into a classic shepherd's pie in this restaurant in North London.
7: It's mainly the older generation that will push themselves out to cook something like this, prepare and cook something like this, whereas the younger generation will like it, but they can't be fussed to go through the rigmarole of all the preparation and buying the ingredients and everything.
4: One thing's for sure, choosing the right meat for shepherd's pie is very important.
7: I need some lamb mince, and so that's perfect for making a shepherd's pie. That's fantastic.
4: So ground lamb, but no ground beef.
5: Shepherds look after flocks of sheep, so technically it should be lamb mince.
7: I think with the beef, it started and they named that cottage pie, but that was more of a northern thing because of cattle farming. So there are people that use a bit of both, but if you want it super traditional, then lamb mince is the way to go.
4: Potatoes are the most important ingredient after the meat. They have to be peeled and boiled. For a tasty sauce, you'll also need onions, vegetables, and herbs.
8: You can put loads of vegetables in there, I mean, your choice. If you like the vegetable, just put it there. This is basically the flavor you're creating on your like.
4: First, the vegetables are cooked separately from the meat with wine and tomato paste to make a sauce. The ground lamb is seared to bring out its flavor. It's best to mash the potatoes by hand. An electric mixer often leaves them too lumpy. Milk, butter, and double cream round off the mashed potatoes.
8: Now I use the milk more compared to the double cream because if you put too much cream, it will split the mash.
4: Potatoes, which came from the Americas, were not widely accepted in Europe as a cheap filling food until the 18th century. The first written mention of cottage pie is in the 1791 diary of English parson James Woodford. It was made with beef. So is this proof that shepherd's pie with lamb actually originated in Ireland? There are conflicting theories.
6: Ooh, I would think it's a British thing. We have good lamb, so we have good shepherd's pie.
7: I think there's a consensus that it's been in both. My understanding in the kind of the Irish recipe, a lot of the time they put Guinness in there.
9: As far as I know, it's British, yeah.
4: The pie is made in two layers, first sauce, then mashed potatoes. The mash could simply be spread over the sauce, but this looks classier. Cheese is not traditionally used in shepherd's pie, but egg yolk is okay.
8: So we're gonna put this 180, around 15 minutes.
4: Shepherd's pie tastes best piping hot out of the oven.
10: More meat than mash for me, and a good amount of veg as well.
9: The gravy's got to be nice and rich, potatoes nice and creamy.
10: I haven't got any special tips to give, really. I just kind of use mum's old recipe.
4: How about you? What recipe ingredients do you argue about?
3: In Austria, many winemakers serve their wine right in the vineyards themselves. It's a long-standing social tradition, but where does it come from? And what should you know before visiting one? Here are some useful tips.
11: How does having a glass of wine surrounded by vineyards sound? Come along to a Buschenschank, a typical Austrian wine tavern and a focal point of tradition and ritual. We'll explain what to look for, what to look out for, and what these branches mean, and why you'll never find warm meals there.
1: I'm Fritz Wieninger, the proprietor of this Buschenschank. A Buschenschank is a wine tavern where you're only allowed to serve wine you've produced yourself, and in just a moment, I'll tell you all about it.
11: The Wieninger Vineyard Wine Tavern is perched on the Nussberg slopes a few kilometers from Austria's capital Vienna, reachable with a short hike or taxi ride. And you can chat with local people on the way.
12: The Viennese actually have the reputation of being hard to connect with. But I'd say when people get together in a Buschenschank, everyone talks to everyone.
1: You can get away from the city for a while, a green oasis. The freedom.
11: This Buschenschank wine tavern seats 350 on beer benches. It's self-serve here. And it's all in the open air, so there's no shelter from wind and rain. That's why these taverns don't open until spring, usually in April. And they give a clear signal when they do. That bundle of pine tree branches we mentioned.
1: This is a pine branch, the official sign of a real, authentic Buschenschank. People have been using them for more than 200 years, and it's even written into Buschenschank law.
11: Austrians call this bundle of branches a Buschen, and that's where the name of this wine tavern comes from. The essence of any Buschenschank wine tavern is, of course, the wine. Only the wine made by the vintners from grapes grown in their own vineyard. The soil around Vienna is full of lime and clay. Which grapes thrive best here?
1: We're actually standing here in a Zweigelt vineyard. Right now, it's all still green, but soon the grapes will turn blue and become a fine red wine. On the other side, I've got Grüner Veltliner, and a bit further down, some Riesling.
11: Patrons who don't drink alcohol can try some of the grape juice, also made from the local harvest. Soft drinks are not allowed here. We'll explain why later. First, we'd like to know how many glasses of wine an average patron drinks on an evening.
13: Three, four. I had three, so that's enough for me. So.
14: Oh, you're talking to the wrong people. A bottle each?
12: It's not a question of glasses, but of bottles.
11: So how many bottles per person?
12: I'd say one to one and a half, right?
11: A glass of wine here starts at €4.40. The wine quenches thirst, but what satisfies hunger? Wine taverns serve little snacks like liptauas, slices of bread with a butter, cream cheese, bell pepper, and caper spread, and char or trout on top. Did you notice? All the food items are cold. Buschenschanks are not allowed to sell warm dishes, and so they don't need gastronomy licenses. Even so, the rules concerning beverages are quite strict. Only regional drinks are allowed, which rules out all soft drinks. The Buschenschank tradition began in the 18th century. According to legend, Emperor Joseph II permitted vintners to serve wine publicly because the drinking water in Vienna was dangerous. To this day, these taverns have never lost their appeal, even with young people.
1: That makes me especially proud, because it's such an essential part of carrying this piece of cultural heritage into the future.
11: But at some point, the time for the last glass has come. When exactly?
1: Officially at 10, but it depends on the weather. On a mild summer night, we might keep going till 11.
11: Once the wine season is over, the Buschenschanks close and stay closed until the next spring.
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0: What do these sculpted heads tell us about their makers? Spectacular finds at Ile Ife reveal the world of the Middle Ages in Africa.
1: They declared themselves the center of the universe.
0: A glamorous era that still continues to shine. Nigeria's mysterious art treasures. In 15 minutes.

0: JD Vance.
1: Behind the name, a story told from the inside.
2: Yeah, you may want to close the door.
1: A childhood overshadowed by his mother's addiction.
3: I didn't think about anything except just getting high.
1: From working class Ohio to America's elite, and for years, one of its sharpest critics.
2: He said, I'd rather have dinner with a friend than with these a**s.
4: Trump is a really bad candidate, and frankly, I think a really bad person.
1: But sometimes politics rewrites loyalties.
5: He said some bad things about me, but that was before he knew me, and then he fell in love.
6: This is incredible.
1: Is this just the beginning of something far bigger?
7: I said, you're going to be the president of the United States.
8: Hey, everybody. J.D. Vance here.
1: J.D. Vance, the man after Trump, starts August 8th on DW.

0: or we can be the generation that ends it for good.
1: Malaria must die so millions can live.
2: This is DW News, and these are our top stories. The U.S. says two service members were killed and a third is missing after an Iranian attack in Jordan. Tensions have escalated since a ceasefire agreed a month ago collapsed last week, with both sides stepping up attacks. A senior advisor to Iran's supreme leader warned Tehran would resume full-scale offensive operations if U.S. strikes on Iran continue. Jens Spahn, the parliamentary leader for Germany's governing conservatives, has resigned after having a child via surrogate in the United States. The move is at odds with his party's opposition to surrogacy and prompted calls for his resignation. Surrogacy is banned in Germany, though raising a child born through surrogacy abroad is legal. Russian officials say at least 8 people have been killed and over 60 injured in a Ukrainian drone strike on warehouses close to Moscow. They belong to Russia's main online retailer, Wildberries. Ukrainian President Volodymyr Zelensky says the buildings were used as logistics facilities, supplying Russia's war effort with components for drones and navigation equipment.
3: In Greenland, dog sledding is more than a sport. In Sisimiut, it's a way of life. And for Nukarok Olsen, it runs in the family.
4: I am Nukarok Olsen. I live in Sisimiut here in Greenland. In the wintertime, I go out dog sledding.
3: And he's got a big dream.
4: Yeah, if I can, I want to someday win the national dog sled race.
3: Greenland, an astonishing landscape shaped by ice, wind, and long winters. For generations, dogs made it possible to travel, hunt, and survive. As a child, Nukarok was sent to Denmark to school. When he returned, he wanted to reconnect with his land and with dogs.
4: When I was around 6 years old, my dad got rid of the dogs. And later on, when I was around 14 years old, I got two dogs, and from then they are now 23. First, when I got dogs, I didn't think of using them to race. I mostly drove for fun and sometimes with tourists. But when I tried racing, it was so fun that I wanted to do it more and try to do my best with my dogs.
3: Nukarok's father, Ove Olsen, was the first native doctor in Greenland. He later served as mayor of Sisimiut and as minister of health and environment. Dog sledding has always been a part of his life.
5: Nukarok was a newborn baby when we took him out on dog sledging. So he has done it since he was a baby. And I think that is therefore he loves it.

0: Dog sledding has always been central to Greenland's identity.
1: When you are a dog sled driver, you live together with your country. You live by your culture. For me, it has been an enrichment of my life that I could go inland with my dogs. That is some of our freedom to be citizens in this country.
2: It's very important for Sisimiut to have dog sleds because it's a part of our culture and we have done it for many, many years here. And we now use it for tourist and dog sled races and also hunting. So we can't really get rid of the dogs.
0: Sisimiut is Greenland's second largest city with a population of 5,000. On its outskirts lies Dogtown, home to 1,500 Greenlandic sled dogs. Only dogs live here, sled dogs cared for by their owners in Sisimiut. They have always been essential to life in the Arctic.
1: The Greenlandic dogs, they were around our house when we were a child. They were not tied up in a chain. They, together with us, created the life. I remember when I was 14 years old, I came to Nuuk to study. There are no dogs in Nuuk. It was a feeling of to come to a place without life. Dogs meant life for me. I was dog sledging every day in the winter time.
0: Greenland has changed, but Nukarak wants to preserve the traditions of his country.
2: My way of living is I go out hunting and fishing, and that's what I make on living. And I also do dog sled tours for tourists. I hunt a lot of caribou when they are in season, and I sell the meat, and the rest of it I feed to the dogs. And I also go out hunting on the sea and catch seals, whales. When I have hunted caribou, I use the skin on the sleds. It's very comfortable when I am out dog sledding for hours, and it keeps me warm.
0: Ove recognizes his own path in his son.
1: I think he has the same attitude as I have, and his interest of the animal and the nature is so deep. He wants to live here.
2: Right now, I don't study, and I live off hunting, but somewhere in the future, I want to study. I want to live here in Greenland and enjoy the nature because I think it's beautiful and it's peaceful and there's nothing better than it.
0: Dog sledding demands patience, discipline and leadership.
2: For being a good dog sledder, you need to be the master of the dogs, and if not, they don't listen to you. If you're gonna race, you need to have dogs that don't get tired easily and are strong and fast. Me and my dogs are very connected because we are out alone long periods of times and we get to know each other very well. They sometimes can tell if I'm going to do something and they do it before I say it.
1: You communicate with dogs. Dogs is an animal which is very near to you. It is easier to have communication with a dog often instead of a person. And you know you are always popular with the dogs.
0: In winter, Dogtown becomes Nukarak's second home.
2: It's always good to come here because they always recognize me when I arrive. They are always happy to see me. I feed the dogs every day, and in the winter time, I want to go dog sledding almost every day to train them. And in the summer times, they are in an island near Sisimiut where they run freely. And sometimes when we cut whales, they eat the skeleton because there are still some meat on it and they get really fat and healthy. I want to keep my dogs healthy because when they're healthy, they can perform at their best.
0: Feeding 23 dogs is a daily and expensive responsibility. Nukarak combines his life as a hunter with his role as a dog sledder.
2: I mostly feed them seal meat and whale meat and a lot of cod and halibut. Sometimes I go out hunting, and when I catch seals, my dogs eat the meat, and some of them goes to the family. It's expensive to feed the dogs, but it helps when I catch meat by myself. This is seal blubber. I caught myself and I feed them because the dog food isn't enough without seal blubber. Those are Greenlandic dogs. From here to up north in Greenland, they're not allowed to have other dog feeds to keep the race clean.
0: For more than a century, Greenland has protected its sled dogs from interbreeding. Above the Arctic Circle, only Greenlandic dogs are allowed.
1: Greenlandic sled dog is developed through evolution through many, many thousands of years. So it is adapted to live in very cold climate. It has the same heating systems like a polar bear.
0: Ove believes a true musher must learn by doing. Now he's proud to see that Nukarok didn't disappoint him.
1: From the start, good advices. That was the only thing I can give him. I cannot help him with his dogs. He must do it by himself. So today he produces everything he needs by himself.
2: I built my sleds by myself. This one is around 50 or 60 kilos each for training. And the race sled is only 10 kilograms. So they build more muscle mass. And when they use the little one, they are much faster.
0: One day before the national dog sled race, every detail matters.
2: Today is the day before the race. This is some caribou meat that I'm going to feed the dogs after the race. This year, it's here in my hometown, Sisimiut. It's the third time I participate. I'm very excited and a little bit nervous also.
0: The racing sled must be ready for the big day.
2: We made the sled for the race. It's much lighter than the other ones we used. Now I'm going to work the skis off the sled so it goes smoother on the snow.
1: The National Dog Sled Race has developed to a very important part of our cultural life as a preservatory event. It gives me hope that the next generation also will have keep our culture alive. That is the meaning of the dog sled race, to keep that alive.
0: To reach the national race, mushers must first qualify in their regions.
2: In the start of the competition, we are in a big line, and when they pull the flag down, we cut the rope attached to the dogs and we all start on the same exact time. And we need to be careful not to crash into each other. If we do that, the dogs can get filtered in each other and you need to spend time getting them apart again.
1: To win a dog sled race, it's a very big honor, but it also tells that the man or the woman are special persons. It means that he must be a good leader.
0: Today is the National Dog Sled Race. 40 kilometers, 27 mushers, and only pure Greenlandic dogs.

0: I'm really proud of being in the competition, and so are my family. My dad has gone dog sledding since he was a child, and now I'm also a dog sled musher, and I compete, and it's very nice that he can watch me on the races and support me.
1: And off they go.

0: Nukarok finishes in 15th place. For him, dog sledding is not only about winning, it's about carrying a culture forward.
1: It was fun. A little hard.
2: I'm very proud that he is doing some constructive things and he is keeping the culture of Greenland alive. When we see him doing these things, that imposes some hope to people.

0: Lagos, Nigeria's economic powerhouse. Home to roughly 220 million, the country is more than just Africa's most populous nation. For thousands of years, the region that is now Nigeria has been important for the continent's cultural development.
1: When I see these seafarer sculptures, I marvel at the dexterity, the brilliance in the rainforest belt of West Africa.
0: Ile Ife, the sacred city of the Yoruba people. Few places are more important to Nigeria's history and culture. Among the city's most remarkable discoveries are a series of realistic portrait heads. Most were modeled in terracotta. A smaller number were cast in bronze using a sophisticated lost wax process. Little is known about who created these works, exactly when they were made, or whom they depict. In recent years, archaeologists and historians have begun to uncover the origins of the sacred city and its unique bronze art.

0: itself, the whole of Ife is antiquity. What you're actually doing now is to look at the origin of Ife, to look at the date of Ife, to put Ife in its proper chronology.
1: At its height, during the 13th and 14th century CE, streets and squares throughout the city were paved with stone and ceramics. On the city's outskirts, workshops produced glass beads on an industrial scale. The ground across the entire district is still littered with the remains of medieval glass production today.
2: Oh, wow, I found this. It's everywhere here. It's everywhere. And I found another one there. Oh, look at this. Colored with cobalt.
1: The extraordinary treasures emerging from the city's soil attracted researchers to Ile Ife early on.
3: This is the most excavated sites in West Africa. There's been more than 50 excavations here, right? But a lot of the excavations aimed at recovering objects, not really as understanding context.
1: Only 18 portrait heads cast from copper alloy have been discovered so far. Most were found by chance, when construction workers unexpectedly uncovered them at only three locations in the city. Another masterpiece of Ile Ife's art was found 150 kilometers away, on an island in the Niger River. A small statue of a seated man.
4: They are not inferior to Greek naturalism, to Roman naturalism in art. Ile Ife sculptors achieved that.
1: The portrait heads depict composed, self-assured individuals gazing confidently out at the world.
5: So it's important for the world to hear about the different artifacts that have come from Nigeria, because it goes a long way in reshaping the perception the West have of Africans and Nigerians.
1: At the Leo Frobenius Institute for Cultural Anthropological Research, photographs and sketches from the first Western expedition to reach the sacred city of Ile Ife in 1910 are preserved. The expedition was led by Leo Frobenius, an adventurer and self-taught collector who acquired artifacts from African countries on behalf of German museums. At the beginning of the 20th century, ethnographic museums were being established in capitals across Europe, displaying the works of colonized peoples. Their collections catered to voyeurism and exoticism, often reinforcing European assumptions of cultural superiority. Frobenius kept detailed journals of his travels. The demand for exotic objects

0: offered him an opportunity to explore distant lands and to gain wealth and prestige back home. The photographs from his 1910 expedition are the earliest visual records of the sacred city. By then, its former splendor had already faded.
1: When Leo Frobenius arrived in Ilefe in 1910, Ilefe was colonized. The British had come in 1861, and then they had established colonial power over Ilefe. But Ilefe was still an urban center. It was a thriving place.
0: In the city of Gao, on the upper reaches of the Niger River, Frobenius acquired a crucible coated in glass that was said to have come from Ile-Ife. The legend of the sacred city drew him southward into what is now Nigeria.
2: From the outset, his main destination was Ife. This was the birthplace of a very, very ancient culture, as he believed, and he was, in a way, a German romantic. The older the object, the purer, the better, the more original. Everything else was, to his eyes, more or less decadent.
0: He was especially determined to find the realistic terracotta heads that stood out among the many archaeological finds. Then came a sensational discovery, a breathtaking portrait head cast from a copper alloy. So lifelike that it challenged all European assumptions about African culture. A priest who guarded the sacred grove of the god Olukun guided him to the site.
2: The priest allowed him to dig there. How much voluntary effort and how much money was involved, what exactly happened there, would be really interesting to know. But we don't actually know.
0: Frobenius's racist worldview prevented him from believing that Africans could have created such a work of art. Instead, he convinced himself he had uncovered evidence of the lost civilization of Atlantis. He tried to get the valuable artifact to the coast as quickly as possible, determined to ship it back to Germany. But British colonial officer Partridge intercepted Frobenius's caravan and forced it to return to Ile-Ife, where the case went to trial. Frobenius was found guilty and ordered to return the Olukun head. The object was placed in the custody of Oni, the ruler of Ile-Ife. After that, it disappeared without a trace.
2: It's one of the great mysteries of African archaeology, or of archaeology in general. Where is this head? Because it then turns up in the Palace Museum in 1939. I believe where it's examined by a British archaeologist. Bernard Fagg says, this is not the original, it's a replica. So where is the original then?
0: Back to the sacred city of Ile-Ife, where Leo Frobenius made his sensational discovery in 1910. In the decades that followed, the area on the outskirts of town became a garbage dump. A century later, archaeologist Abidemi Babatunde Babalola secured the historic site of the Olukun head for research.
3: So what we have here is like huge deposits, layers, layers of refuse dump over many years. You can see that we still have about 30 centimeters of modern trash here before we get to the archaeology. And somehow here, see the contrast in the soil there, the black and the line of that reddish, orangish, yellowish, brownish stuff, you see that line? So possibly that's where we have kind of change.
0: For years, Babalola has been working to determine the original purpose of this place, which once served as a large-scale glass production facility.
3: This is possibly one of the furnace pits, just like what we have over there. So perhaps it's one of the funnest pits here, but we have to dig and see.

0: what the material composition will look like and also the nature of the pit itself. But our guess is that this must be part of the furnace pit. We found the glass bead, the crucibles that possibly were part of the activity here that fell into the pit and got, covered with the fill. Yeah, this is actually production waste. Started to see something connect to the production. This is a glass blob or droplet, or you can see it's shiny, part of the waste that fell during the production. But what we are trying to do now is to try to understand the composition of the pit, what was in the pit.
1: One type of artifact is found all over the place, the fragments of crucibles coated with brightly colored glass. Objects similar to the one that had drawn Leo Frobenius to this place over 100 years ago.
2: We found something not out of the usual, but these are big crucibles that the glasses are evident. And you can see that... Okay, so you can see that it's a very big one and is mostly used for glass beads, so it's a vessel.
1: At the height of its prosperity, the workshop district on the edges of the city enabled Ile Ife to rise from a farming settlement to the region's cultural, political, and religious center. Another reason for the city's success was its location. Ile Ife stood at the crossroads between the rainforest and the savanna, two areas that differed ecologically and economically, yet complemented one another precisely because of those differences.
3: The period between 300 AD and 300 BC, that was when the Yoruba-speaking people began to expand from their original homeland in the Niger-Benue confluence. The reason for that expansion was the big dry period, because people were looking for new sources of water and new dependable sources of land for agriculture.
1: The hills surrounding Ile Ife's swampy, water-rich valley became one of the preferred settlement areas of the Yoruba people. In the Ile Ife National Museum, ancestral figures made of stone and terracotta displayed by museum director Nathaniel Ogunmola bear witness to this pre-classical period of Ile Ife's history. The veneration of ancestral figures was central to religious life.
4: We use some of this object to show the sequence of how they started the processes until they get to, the naturalistic state, a stage of perfection.
1: As the valley gradually dried out and Yoruba communities moved to the fertile plains, rapid urbanization began. But growth also brought conflict between the old political order of the hunter-gatherer groups already living there and the incoming Yoruba settlers. In Yoruba mythology, this conflict is portrayed as a rivalry between two deities. One was Obatala, the traditional ruler who was said to have indulged in palm wine. The other was the innovative, dynamic newcomer Oduduwa. He prevailed in the struggle and took control of Ile Ife.
5: Oduduwa and other royal figures may in fact be references to people who actually existed, but have been recycled as a kind of metaphor for certain aspects of Ife's history. It is much more complex than a story of battles between kings or dynasties.
1: Over time, a collection of scattered homesteads on the edge of the Nigerian rainforest evolved into a centralized city-state. Ile Ife would become the first metropolis in sub-Saharan Africa.
3: 10th century AD, Ile Ife now brought many lineages together to live next door to one another. This was not the usual settlement pattern in West Africa. at that time.
1: Centralization also brought specialization. Family lineages became organized into guild-like groups, providing services to the royal court and the city's population. Adisa Ogofoloka is an archaeologist and a member of one of Ile Ife's oldest families.
6: Actually, this is my family house, where I was born and grew up. This family is the family of great people in Ife. They are a family of hunter and warrior. Actually, my ancestors hunt elephant.
1: During excavations on his family's property, Ogofoloka uncovered medieval terracotta floors, which he is studying and dating with his students.
6: And that is actually what you are seeing now. You will see that we have the pavement. Two things surprised me. We have the pavement almost about four layers, four different periods. That shows four periods of human occupation.
1: Initially, ancestors stood at the center of religious worship within individual family groups. After death, they were worshipped through portrait figures on household altars. But political centralization also brought about a religious transformation.
3: The Yoruba developed this concept of divine kingship around 700 AD. A divine king, a king that died the day he was installed as king and therefore became divine.
1: In Yoruba mythology, Oduduwa became the creator deity. As the highest religious and political authority, he replaced the ancestral cults of individual family groups. Under Oduduwa's rule, Ile Ife entered an era of cultural flourishing and political expansion.
3: Ile Ife claimed that it is the beginning of time, it is also the end of time. What that means is that Ile Ife started claiming that it was the place where all civilizations, all humanity developed from. And that when everyone dies, they will return to Ile Ife. Only empires, you know, come up with this kind of very sophisticated idea of governance. Ile Ife was declaring itself as the center of the universe.
1: In public, the face of the divine king, known as the Oni, was concealed behind a curtain of beads, shielding him from the gaze of ordinary people. The Oni was chosen by representatives of the city's most important family groups.
3: They were practicing indirect democracy. Because if I'm the representative of my lineage, I have to consult with them so that the people make their king. The king does not make itself.
1: We visit the archaeological site of Ita Yemu to better understand Ile Ife's golden age. It is one of the few undeveloped areas remaining on the outskirts of the city. Between 1957 and 1963, British archaeologist Frank Willett conducted excavations here. He was drawn to the site's distinctive mosaic pavements, and above all, by a hoard of unique bronze and terracotta figures. A full report on those excavations was never published.
5: They were found by workers digging foundations, and that's what brought Willett to Ife. It seems that these objects were found in a pot that had been buried there, but we weren't too sure. In fact, that's kind of the problem with archaeology in Ife. All the bronze objects were found outside of archaeological sites. No archaeologist has ever found these bronze heads, unfortunately.
1: In 1938, construction workers unexpectedly uncovered around 18 objects, among them a number of bronze heads. They were found in the city center along the outer walls of a former palace. Some of the heads found in 1938 are now on exhibition in museums around the world, like the British Museum. They stylistically resemble the Olukun head found by Frobenius in 1910.
5: Today, what we try to do is not find bronzes. We're not interested in bronzes. If we find some, we find them. But that's not what we're looking for. What we're looking for is more like this. It's about the context, it's about the habitat, it's about everyday life, it's about ceramics, what people ate, how they were organized, how they organized their city. These are the questions that interest us.
1: Together with his colleague Adissa Ogofolokan, Gérard Chouan is working to uncover the origins of Ile Ife.
6: When in 2014 Gérard called for a meeting, my dream for 30 years was coming to reality.
7: He
5: had been looking for a project he could get involved in to continue his archaeological work in Ife. And I was looking for a place to work on, let's say, the Yoruba world.
7: Sur, disons, le monde Yoruba.
1: One of the project's main goals is to establish a reliable chronology for the city of Ile Ife, using the pottery recovered from excavations. The researchers are especially interested in the paved roads that appear throughout the city's medieval layers.
5: Itayemu is an interesting site. We thought we'd be able to reconstruct a sort of chronology of the expansion of the medieval city of Ife.
1: The multidisciplinary team includes Carole Acquaviva, a specialist in tile and mosaic pavements. Together with a colleague, she is preparing a section for block excavation.
8: There are also pavements that combine terracotta shards and stones. We can have two colored pavements. We have found some. This technique is completely different from traditional mosaics. The shards are inserted into the earth. This makes for very solid flooring, even though the material itself can be fragile. We can see that these floors have stood the test of time and remain quite solid.
1: But where did the countless ceramic fragments needed to build and maintain these roads come from?
5: The idea came up that perhaps there were products coming from the provinces, from the outskirts, which were transported in pots, and that these pots were ultimately recycled in the pavements. And in a way, they were a kind of materialization of the empire.
1: The introduction of paved streets is said to be linked to a unique woman of importance.
3: According to oral tradition, Luo was the only female king of Ife. And she likes to wear flowing gowns. And in the rainy season, Ile Ife was very muddy, and she did not like to step on muddy ground. If you want people to come to your city, at least you have to make sure that people can walk through the streets, the alleys. So almost every street, almost every alley of Ile Ife was paved with pot shaft pavement, with stone pavement. It's not unlike what you see in any medieval city of Europe.
1: In many places, the pavements from different construction phases overlap in several layers. Each tiny fragment of charcoal is crucial for dating the settlement layers because it can be dated relatively accurately using radiocarbon analysis.
5: We have come to the conclusion that the paving probably began in the second half of the 12th century and ended in the 14th century. So we have roughly, I would say, two centuries, maybe a little more, two and a half centuries of occupation based on this paving system.
7: D'occupation basée sur ce système de pavement.
1: The economic heart of the empire was the glassmaking district of Igbo Olokun. Abidemi Babatunde Babalola, who has been excavating the site for several years, takes us on a treasure hunt in the surrounding area. The entire district is littered with fragments from the production of glass.

0: cobalt blue, colored with cobalt. You can hardly walk 1 foot around here without finding anything.
1: A thriving glass industry operating between the 13th and 15th centuries, something experts once considered unthinkable.
0: Before now, the narrative has been that Ife was remelting imported glass, and that is pretty easy because of this notion that there was no primary glass production in sub-Saharan Africa. Many glass beads from Ife were not chemically analyzed until very recently. But what we see in the last decade, thereabout, is that the composition of this glass bead is completely different from the composition of other glass beads.
1: Using chemical tests, Fabalola identified the distinctive composition of the glass. Its high concentrations of lime and aluminum create a chemical fingerprint that makes glass from Ile Ife unmistakable.
0: There's a crucibles everywhere already. This is a crucible. So let's keep looking around, see what we can find. Oh, this is interesting. This is another glass beads, well made.
1: Just a few meters away, Babalola makes a remarkable discovery.
0: Oh, wow, this is nice. Look at this. This is dichroic blue. This shows blue in reflected light, and then when you put it in transmitted light, it turns yellowish brown, kind of. And it's really, really very attractive, very beautiful, you know, and it's one of the signature glass beads of classical Ile Ife, you know, 11th to 15th century.
1: Knowledge of how to make these brightly colored glass beads was likely restricted to a small circle of specialists. Ile Ife held a monopoly on the production and trade of these coveted prestige goods.
0: The time of experimentation, we don't see that. We only see very well-made, beautiful, you know, glass. But when they were trying everything, we don't know.
1: The location of the former industrial district of Igbo Olukun on the outskirts of the city was no accident.
2: We carried out soil analyses in a medieval context and we noticed air pollution. And we can actually see that the city was polluted by chemicals from the glass industry and also from the copper industry.
1: Today, the name Olukun is mostly associated with these excavated workshops. But in Yoruba mythology, Olukun is the wife of the first divine king, Oduduwa. Technological innovation is said to have begun with her.
3: It is likely that a woman began that process. Why? Women were potters. They were already proficient in using clay. They were already proficient in managing furnaces, proficient in pyrotechnology. So those kind of people are the ones that are likely to have invented glass.
1: By the end of the 14th century, Ile Ife had reached the height of its power. Within a few decades, its decline began. The workshops were abandoned. The construction of paved streets came to an end. The era of realistic portrait heads was over. The last ruler of the classical period is believed to have been Oni Obalufon II.
3: Obalufon II came into power at a period of political challenges in Ile Ife. Ile Ife's authority was being challenged, for example, by Owu Kingdom, the first Calabari state. And this was a major threat to Ife. Trading networks connecting Ile Ife to River Niger.
1: A key trading center for both Ile Ife and its neighboring states was the river island of Tada. There, together with four other artifacts,

0: archaeologists discovered a copper alloy figure in the classical Ife style. It is considered one of the finest surviving works of African art from the period between the 13th and 15th centuries.
1: And that is what the Tada figure represents. It is to protect the economic, spiritual, and political interests of Ile-Ife in a region that was about almost 150 kilometers away from the capital.
0: The mask of Oni Obalufon II is one of the few portrait heads that can be linked to a specific ruler. During his reign, Ile-Ife lost control of key trade routes after years of conflict. The city fell to the cavalry armies of the rising states of Nupe in the north and Owo in the east.
1: It is possible that the overproduction of glass beads had unintended consequences.
0: The decline appears to have come all at once. Otherwise, the operators of the glass industry would not have simply left the valuable beads and crucibles behind.
2: Le 14e siècle, c'est pas seulement
3: The 14th century was not only a crisis of politics, political fragmentation, etc. It was also a crisis of knowledge, particularly scientific knowledge, which was being lost. All it takes is for one link in the chain to be affected. For example, people who know the secret die without being able to pass on their knowledge.
2: Sans pouvoir transmettre la connaissance.
0: A large part of the population left the city and migrated to former satellite states, where they often rose to positions of power. They carried with them the glorious legacy of Ile-Ife, which became woven into the creation story of the Yoruba. It's from this tradition that Ile-Ife derives its status as a sacred city today.
1: We are seeing pottery, we are seeing bowls, we are seeing cooking pots, serving pots, stones. Yeah, so let's make sure we keep all of those things. Yeah, they will help us understand the activities that took place in this site.
0: For years, Akin Ogundiran from Northwestern University in Evanston has been studying Yoruba history. At the Ile Ode site, he and his students are investigating a southern outpost of the Kingdom of Oyo. After the decline of Ile-Ife, former satellite states competed to fill the power vacuum left behind. Leading the way was the militarily powerful Kingdom of Benin in the southeast and the Kingdom of Oyo in the north, the first Yoruba city-state in the region to build its power around cavalry forces.
1: Benin was a client state of Ife. Oyo was a client state of Ife. But when the father started getting old and aging, yeah, of course, the sons now have the authority to thrive on their own. The glue that binded several kingdoms, cities, towns together, that glue was no longer sticky anymore.
0: To the south of Ile-Ife, the kingdom of Ijebu was also expanding. Its rulers are said to have descended from an immigrant from Ile-Ife who seized power there. Following the collapse of the Ile-Ife kingdom, Ijebu's rulers commissioned an enormous earthwork system to defend their territory. Stretching over 160 kilometers, the ditch and embankment complex encircled the kingdom. Similar defensive earthworks were built in Benin and other city-states for military defense.
4: So the forest is hiding the earthwork from everybody's eyes. But now that we have opened the paths into it, going through it, we'll be able to appreciate the depth of the ditch and also the height of the embankment. Okay, so the earthwork, we are in it already, and this is the beginning of the whole stretch. There must be a political will that sustains the construction of a wall of this nature for about 164 kilometers, over a period of rain. And walking through it, I've revealed that these are not a construction that was done one time. I think what we could say is that people that live around a particular portion of Shubu are the ones that dig what was around them, maybe with some supervision from the central seat of power for the purpose of defense and also for identity.

0: There was a small revolution in the way war was waged at that time. It was the introduction of the horse. So the eredo enclosure is on average 7 meters high and 10 meters wide. It is very deep, often either vertical or V-shaped like this. It was not something that horses could pass through.
1: Following the decline of Ile-Ife, former satellite states also competed for control of trade routes. The Niger remains today an important lifeline and economic driver that connects West Africa together. At the beginning of the 15th century, the first Portuguese ships arrived in the Bight of Benin. It marked the beginning of a new era. Trade that had previously moved through the Sahara, along the Niger River, and through networks of intermediaries was now conducted directly on the coast of West Africa. Soon, African rulers and merchants began importing copper, weapons, glass beads, textiles, and distilled spirits. In exchange, they exported gold, ivory, and enslaved people. These were the beginnings of globalization. Consumer habits changed rapidly, in Europe and in Africa alike.
2: Beautiful, beautiful. I've never come across something complete like this, of this exquisite decoration and exquisite final product. Because, I mean, you can see the attentiveness. This is tobacco pipe, a kind of artifacts that again appear in West Africa in the early 16th century, and it was used to smoking tobacco. Tobacco was not native to our own area here in Africa. Tobacco is a new world product.
1: With the discovery of the Americas, demand for slave labor exploded. Among the enslaved were large numbers of Yoruba men and women who carried their religion to the New World. It continues to be practiced today in countries like Brazil and Cuba.
3: They created a religious system that universalizes everything. When the Yoruba now went to Cuba, Brazil, with their religion, they were able to speak in universal terms the same way that Christian Europe was speaking in universal terms. So that any domains of life, the Yoruba have an interpretation for it in their religion.
1: At the edge of the excavation site in Itayemu, we spoke with a pilgrim from the United States. She enthusiastically shared her knowledge of the origins and global spread of Yoruba religion with Gerard Chouin.
4: They brought their religion with them. And it's quite interesting.
5: It is. You know? It is very much so. I mean, I went to New Orleans and saw like some of the Shango worshippers and Obatala worshippers in New Orleans. And then you have Shango and Obata open worship in Cuba.
4: Yeah.
5: And my mother, she went to visit
4: his glass,
5: some Xangô worshippers in Brazil, and they think that they're still speaking like an ancient form of Yoruba.
4: Yeah.
1: The influence of the sacred city remains undiminished. This makes it all the more important for the Nigerian state to bring the unique works of art from Ile-Ife back home. Today, they adorn the collections of some of the world's most prominent museums. For modern Nigeria, the restitution of artworks removed during the colonial era is a crucial question for the future.
6: It's a popular attraction at the British Museum. So I think that a lot of these artifacts should be returned. And as NCMM, we're spearheading a lot of conversations around the repatriation. Repatriation is not a straightforward journey. There's a lot of negotiation, a lot of bargaining, and a lot of basically diplomacy that's involved.
1: One question remains. What happened to the Olukun head, the object that marked the beginning of the sacred city's archaeological history? The issue remains the subject of intense debate. While most scholars believe the original was lost, officials at the National Museum in Lagos maintain it never disappeared at all.
7: This is where it is, the original, the Lagos Museum.

0: We don't know for sure whether this is a fake or the original. It remains a mystery and an exciting question, and I hope that one day it'll be answered. But it's possible that this very question will occupy many generations of scientists and archaeologists.
1: Until then, the Olukun head remains a symbol of Nigeria's remarkable past and of the hidden art treasures and cultures buried beneath the soils of Nigeria and across the African continent, still waiting to be uncovered and understood.

0: What's the best way to get to know a country and its people? By couch surfing, of course.
1: Mi casa es tu casa.
2: Muchas gracias.
0: Reporter Stefan Ort travels around, discovering a country full of contradictions and a zest for life. Couchsurfing in Argentina. In 30 minutes.
3: This is DW News Live.
0: What's new? We'll tell you.
4: We are happy that we are back home.
0: What's the story? We have it.
5: Getting a visa is more difficult than finding gold, really.
0: What's it to you?
6: They have dreams for here and beyond for their future.
0: In-depth stories and issues that are being discussed across the continent. DW News Africa. In 60 minutes. DW on your smart TV.
7: You are at the right place.
0: Looking for more than just entertainment? Interested in a vibrant mix from business to science to culture? Then join us. Together we see. What happens to societies where women remain invisible? They lose ideas, power, a part of their future. We showcase the daily victories of women. Brave, honest, loud. Side by side, deserving to be heard and seen. We share their stories from the female point of view. Because perspectives matter. Together, we see.
8: This is DW News, and these are our top stories. The U.S. says two service members were killed and a third is missing after an Iranian attack in Jordan. Tensions have escalated since a ceasefire agreed a month ago collapsed last week, with both sides stepping up attacks. A senior advisor to Iran's supreme leader warned Tehran would resume full-scale offensive operations if U.S. strikes on Iran continue. Jens Spahn, the parliamentary leader for Germany's governing conservatives, has resigned after having a child via surrogate in the United States. The move is at odds with his party's opposition to surrogacy and prompted calls for his resignation. Surrogacy is banned in Germany, though raising a child born through surrogacy abroad is legal. Russian officials say at least 8 people have been killed and over 60 injured in a Ukrainian drone strike on warehouses close to Moscow. They belong to Russia's main online retailer, Wildberries. Ukrainian President Volodymyr Zelensky says the buildings were used as logistics facilities, supplying Russia's war effort with components for drones and navigation equipment.
9: Germany doesn't have enough soldiers if it wants to keep its promise to NATO and meet its own goals. And there's one group that's overwhelmingly not interested in joining the Bundeswehr. Women.
10: No, no way.
11: I can't imagine joining.
9: Taking stock. The promise? Germany wants to have 260,000 active soldiers ready by the mid-2030s. The target? 20% of soldiers should be women. It's all part of Germany's big defense drive. With threats from Russia in the east and an increasingly unreliable US and the West, Berlin wants to show it can mount its own defenses and step up for its allies. Here's some numbers to compare. The most recent report on NATO-wide gender statistics from 2024 shows the average share of women in the military at 13.9%. Germany sits right in the middle. Hungary had the highest percentage of women, while Turkey has the least. In Germany, the number of female recruits is rising. But despite Bundeswehr attempts to appeal to young women, it's by no means rising fast enough. So why do so few German women want to sign up? We took to the Berlin streets to ask.
11: Also alles was mit
12: anything to do with war or with violence, I don't stand for it.
13: Dafür stehe ich nicht.
14: Weil ich nicht für die Reichen.
12: Because I don't want to go to war for the rich.
14: In den Krieg ziehen will.
12: That's one of the main reasons.
15: Because it doesn't fit into my life plans with studies and work later on.
16: Also ich kenne tatsächlich ein paar, die da auch nach der Schule hingegangen sind.
17: I know a couple of people who joined up after school and they said that as a woman you're often confronted with sexist situations.
16: Tatsächlich man auch sehr häufig mit sexistischen Situationen konfrontiert ist und es wird auch
17: I also think that Germany isn't doing much for young people right now and I think it's weird that we should still go to war for Germany in an emergency.
9: And some of those reasons are shared by German young men too, even by those that do sign up. Carrie Hoppe knows firsthand. She's a reserve officer in the German Air Force. When she signed up after finishing high school, she was looking for a challenge.
18: Now I always thought it was incredibly fascinating was looking for a challenge and looking for a way to challenge myself to kind of get to know my physical and mental limits whilst also contributing something to society.
9: Now she's also got a read on why so many others don't make that same choice.
18: I think we've become very accustomed to the fact that we live a very safe and comfortable life in Germany, and sometimes if you're very safe and very comfortable, you're not particularly aware of the price that safety and that comfort and that wealth have.
9: But women are specifically uninterested, and that's a problem for the Bundeswehr, says Sarah Nanni. She's in parliament for the German Greens and their spokesperson for security policy.
19: If there would be as much women as men who want to join the troops, we would not even talk about having problems with the personnel.
9: One key issue, Bundeswehr culture. In January this year, one case caused outrage in Germany. A parachute regiment in a small town in western Germany, Zweibrücken. The German army announced it was investigating more than 50 of its soldiers for drug abuse, right-wing extremism, anti-Semitism, and

0: sexual abuse. The defense minister called the cases deeply shocking and vowed further investigation, which is still ongoing. The same regiment had already made headlines a few years before, when two soldiers were convicted of raping an 18-year-old fellow soldier. Zweibrücken reveals a deeper problem that the Bundeswehr just can't seem to shake.
1: How women are treated in the daily life within the troops. I see that there are a lot of male colleagues who are just respectful and good comrades, but of course sexual harassment is happening, discrimination is happening, other forms of discrimination are also happening, and the ministry took this not serious enough for many years.
0: The Bundeswehr has recently launched a study on sexual harassment in its ranks, and it says it's taking any offenses very seriously. Papa says she hasn't personally experienced any sexism in the troops.
2: For one, I was very lucky to not experience any sort of sexism or structural discrimination just because I'm a woman. At the end of the day, the Bundeswehr is a reflection of general society, and you'll find all problems that we see in general society. What I do want to make clear, though, is that the Bundeswehr is very, very keen on handling those kind of instances appropriately and sanctioning them.
0: But the Bundeswehr has more catching up to do if it wants to welcome more women into the service, says Nani.
1: In the past, as women have only been allowed to serve in all the branches of the troop for 2 decades, we still have this tradition to think of military to be something that men do and women don't. And I think that this is a cultural factor.
0: Built for men? 25 years ago, a woman had to go to court to win the right to serve in combat roles. In 2001, Germany changed its basic law. Since then, the number of female soldiers has only risen. But still, a vast majority of those women are in support roles, mostly medical. That area is about 24.6% women, while the combat branch is only at around 10%. And with few women in high-ranking positions. While there are more today, there's still not enough role models. Here, Nani and Hoppe agree.
2: If you don't know any woman who served in the Bundeswehr, it's somehow hard or harder to kind of picture yourself doing the same job. So I think if there were more powerful female role models who've gone down that career path, I think we might see different recruitment numbers.
1: They are visible, but of course they are not really a lot of them. And maybe also if you look at the campaigns, even today for the recruitment, you see 5 people on the billboard and just one of them being women. And I think this representation, even in the recruitment process, is very important.
0: The Bundeswehr is also struggling to keep women who have joined.
1: We see that there are women coming to the troops, but other than men, they are leaving earlier. And this is also because of family planning. We see this in many businesses, in many branches, but for the troops it's especially difficult to align family and the service.
0: The defense ministry says it's expanded options for working parents. Part-time models, flexible hours, childcare spots on some Bundeswehr sites. But by their own admission, service requirements come first. Flexibility only goes as far as operational readiness allows. Getting better? So how can the Bundeswehr attract more women?
1: The first is representation. The second is taking seriously harassment and discrimination complaints. And the third would be to make it easier to be a mom and serve. This is also true for dads.
2: Of course, there are still issues, but I think the Bundeswehr is generally doing a good job of addressing those. What's important is that we really make clear that there's the same framework for men and women within the armed forces. You have the same opportunities. It's incredibly empowering to serve within the armed forces. It makes you way more confident, way more aware of your own capability and your own strength.
0: One lever to hike troop numbers up would be to go back to a mandatory conscription model. But that debate is primarily circling around men. Why? Because in order to include women, the constitution would need to be changed. That would require an unlikely 2/3 majority. So the Bundeswehr has to count on voluntary recruits for now. And it has some work ahead if it's trying to seem more welcoming to women. Especially if it wants to do so fast enough to still keep up with its targets and promises.

journalism suffers from a small C conservative problem is that we don't like change when it comes to how we do our job. The structural threats to journalism, which I think then are become structural threats to press freedom, for me, are twofold and are related. And it really comes down as how do you keep this as a growing business concern? Audiences have so many different things to do with their time and are exposed to so much different media content that fighting for audiences, adjusting to changing audience habits is a challenge for every newsroom, for every journalist that I can think of. The second problem is simply financial. As we all know, 25 years ago, the internet blew up a very good business model for newspapers in America. I stress the word newspapers. Now it's blowing it up for cable news. We are all moving into the world of digital. We are here now. But that leads to the third challenge, which is AI, that people are spending a lot of time creating their own bespoke content. And even if they are using journalism, that even if the AI models are using journalism, journalists are not necessarily being paid for it. And unless you can pay for it, it is very hard to do it. And journalists are very funny because we chronicle a changing world, yet we don't like when that changes the way that we do our craft. I think journalism suffers from a small C conservative problem is that we don't like change when it comes to how we do our job. And you can understand that problem, but you can also understand that this is going to lead to extinction if you don't adapt. And AI has to force that adaptation. I think we don't really know how it will make us more efficient, better, but we have to work that problem. The other thing which is happening, which is definitely new, is that everyone can be a journalist and every company can be a media company because the internet is free. Access is for everyone, unless you happen to live in China or Russia, where that may come with a heavy prison sentence if you say something the government doesn't like. But if you live in a more or less free world, you can put your thoughts out there. And I think it's remarkable how the internet has now created these things like, one person media companies that's enabled great journalists, but great historians, great scientists to reach through video shorts, through newsletters, a wider audience. And they reach them by word of mouth, but they reach them because ultimately they are producing things that, pass the market test. Is this good? Is this original? And they are contributing to a national conversation, a global conversation. Over a decade ago, when I left the Wall Street Journal after nearly 20 years there as an editor and a columnist and a reporter to found Politico Europe as a separate publication in Europe, somewhat different ownership, but the same brand as Politico, it was a question that we asked ourselves. And I happen to have a European passport as well as American passport, and I've lived half my life in both places. Was how will we adjust to culturally to different people? And we actually set out to create a newsroom in Brussels, but across the continent, that would be a mirror to the continent. So we said, we don't want English to be necessarily the first language that people were born with. And we certainly want our journalists and our editors to come from across the continent, from across the world. And it was super fun. And even when we launched with only 30 people, I think we already had about 13 different passports in 27 different languages, and most of the staff was non-native speaking English. People brought different experiences, different backgrounds. I think if you grew up in Italian journalism, you tended to write, very, let's say poetic,
lead paragraphs. If you were German, you tended to be much more to the point, maybe. A different tradition out of Fleet Street in London.

But ultimately, journalists are driven by the same things. And this is where I don't think there is a difference. And I think this is why people embrace so smoothly, you know, the place where I used to work, Politico, has got a certain approach to covering politics. It can be taught. People were very responsive to it, because ultimately journalists are driven by, I think, similar things.

0: Half of all Turkish citizens are under 30 years old. Most of them want to leave.
1: I want to have a future.
0: President Erdogan rules with an iron fist. Democracy and civil liberties are being increasingly restricted. The young are angry.
2: We want our freedom of expression back.
0: Turkey's economy continues to slide. Job prospects for the young are bleak. Those who can leave do. Turkey is in danger of losing its youth. Deniz Bensetil and her jazz band are rehearsing one last time before the concert. The 26-year-old cellist with the stage name Alaska hopes to soon be able to make a living from her music.
2: I dream of having my own studio where I can go straight from home and compose and produce with different instruments. A place where I can improvise without being disturbed.
0: But Deniz has to be careful in public. Art and music are increasingly censored in Turkey. Musical performances are regularly cancelled over critical lyrics, or the artists are charged by the police. Alaska's lyrics aren't actually political, but the authorities use any excuse to intervene. The successful girl group Manifest was charged with indecent behavior. And the popular comedian Deniz Güktaş was arrested for insulting the president.
3: Ölü Deniz.
2: I only feel free when I'm making music under the name Alaska. That's the only reason I do it at all. That may come to an end soon too, but I'll always fight for it.
4: Ama hep öyle olması için çabalayacağım.
0: As Deniz walks across Istanbul's central Taksim Square with her brother after rehearsal, she finds much of it cordoned off by the police.
2: This is how we prepare for Pride Week.
0: The barricades are in place to prevent Istanbul's LGBTQ community from gathering for a protest march this weekend. Turkish President Erdogan has been in power for nearly 25 years, and his rule has become increasingly authoritarian. The younger generation is the worst affected. Teachers and students protested angrily last March. Istanbul's Bilgi University had been shut down overnight by the authorities because its operating license had allegedly expired. Batuhan Bili was about to take his final exams. He would have been left without a degree, and his game designer career would have been ruined. He and his fellow students wanted to fight back.
5: We marched from the cafe over there to the main campus. We made a public statement that it was our university and we wanted to continue our studies. Then we occupied the university for 3 days.
0: He meets a friend, also named Batuhan. Batuhan Sari. They want to talk about their future.
5: I was just talking about the university closure and the protest. The university was closed with the stroke of a pen.

0: But then suddenly the decision was reversed.
1: They prefer not to make any broader political statements on camera. Young people here are very afraid of repression. Batuhan Sari is going to Belgium to pursue a master's degree in urban planning.
0: I'm young, and I want to have a future. Career-wise, it was an easy decision for me. But unlike there, here I am a full Turkish citizen, with social security and a passport. Abroad, it's complicated even to get my driver's license recognized.
1: Batuhan Billy is looking for a chance to go abroad. He knows that his degree in game design offers him virtually no job prospects in Turkey. Officially, unemployment stands at 31%.
0: Most people in my faculty go abroad to find work, even as freelancers. I can't even afford to go to a concert here. And it's better to avoid some events because of their political leanings.
1: A study has found that 64% of young Turks are considering emigrating. They cite fears about the future, unemployment, and a lack of freedom of expression. Most look towards Europe. Officially, Turkey is still an EU candidate country. But this now seems completely unrealistic. Nearly one in two Turks under 30 believes their standard of living will continue to decline. The official inflation rate is over 30%. In Istanbul, a metropolis of millions, many people live in economic hardship. 24-year-old Metin Aktar, for example, sells chestnuts and corn on the cob on the streets of Istanbul, like most of the rest of his family. They've been living this way since he was a child.
0: When I was a kid, I used to leave my school bag up here. Sometimes I walked to school from here.
1: Like so many others, Metin came to Istanbul with his family from the poorer Anatolia area in search of work. At least he has a job. Nearly a quarter of young people in Turkey neither go to school nor work. But Metin wouldn't want to live anywhere else. He sees himself as a patriot.
0: I've never even thought about it. I love my country. I wouldn't just leave for money. There are good job opportunities here, too. Lots of people have shown that.
1: In the past, there were frequent clashes between the police and protesters around his stand. Metin agrees with the government ban on these protests.
0: These protests are often meant as provocations. I think it's right to take a stand against them.
1: According to a study by Istanbul University, the vast majority of young Turks describe themselves as patriotic and conservative. They tend to be skeptical of LGBTQ rights and immigrants. According to a recent survey, 43% also feel that people cannot speak freely in Turkey, and they are unimpressed with official policy. The majority feel that politicians are ignoring their problems. On the Asian side of the Bosporus, high school graduate Deniz Erbaş is preparing to leave home. The 18-year-old has been accepted to a university in Lyon, France, and is now deciding what to take with him.
0: The things that matter most to me are these figurines that I've collected over the years. And I'll take this car with me.
1: Deniz talks over last details with his parents before the move. They are disappointed that he won't be studying mechanical engineering in Turkey, as his father did. But they also see young people facing increasing dangers on Istanbul's streets.
0: There are too many unemployed people in our country. Many are turning to crime, so the number of muggings and thefts is rising. Violence

0: against women and young people has really increased. But why are you so determined to go abroad?
1: I went to a French language high school here. I can get my master's degree in France in 5 years and then start working as an engineer right away.
0: And how do you imagine life in France?
1: Lyon is a big city. Life there is probably not that different from life in Istanbul. I'm sure there's lots to do and see, so I won't be bored. And my money will go a lot further. A cell phone costs $1,000 here, but I can get one cheaper there.
2: The high cost of living is also a topic of conversation as singer Dennis, aka Alaska, sits down to breakfast with a friend. Breakfast in Istanbul can cost the equivalent of 15 euros, which they can only afford if they share one. Dennis makes ends meet by giving private music lessons.
0: But fewer and fewer people can afford private lessons. There's not much interest in cello lessons either. My mum pays the rent. I work 3 days a week, which covers the basics, groceries and coffee. Just enough to get by in Istanbul.
2: Tonight, Alaska is giving a concert at a small Istanbul jazz club. She plans to tour Turkey with her band soon, and maybe even go abroad someday, but only to visit.
0: First and foremost, we have to reclaim our freedom of expression here. Art can only be free without censorship.
2: Metin Aktar is more concerned with making ends meet. Every morning, he returns to his spot with fresh chestnuts and corn on the cob, lights his stove, and dreams of a different life.
1: My big dream would be to run a large company. Of course, everyone wants to make lots of money and have nice cars.
3: Hello, good morning.
2: So while some hope to find a way out of poverty, others want to stay and fight for a freer life in Turkey. Still others prefer to go abroad in search of success and greater freedom.

0: What's the best way to get to know a country and its people? By couch surfing, of course.
1: Mi casa es tu casa.
2: Muchas gracias.
0: Reporter Stefan Ort travels around, discovering a country full of contradictions and a zest for life. Couchsurfing in Argentina.
3: Welcome.
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4: I'm Stefan Ort, reporter, author, and couch surfer. When I travel, I look online for hosts to invite me and show me their world. I'm heading to Argentina with a simple idea. I want to immerse myself fully in the country, stay with locals, and share their daily lives.
5: Oh my God, this is a new picture of the world.
4: I'm not here to tick off tourist highlights on my bucket list. I'm just going to go along with whatever my hosts plan for me. I want to see what drives and inspires them and what I'll learn about their country in the process.
5: Patagonia! Yes!
4: My trip begins in Buenos Aires, and as soon as I leave the airport, one of the biggest clichés is confirmed. The country is completely crazy about soccer. Everyone is talking about the biggest game of the year, the Superclásico, which takes place this weekend.
6: What's happening at the game? Like, what can we expect? What
7: will...
8: It's pure passion.
7: El color.
8: The colors of your favorite team. We're Boca Juniors fans. It's something you carry deep in your soul.
9: We're super excited and just to see Boca win.
4: When the city's two biggest clubs, Boca Juniors and River Plate, meet, it's nothing less than a clash between the working class and the middle class. For the equivalent of 10 euros each, the bus takes me and my cameraman into the center of the city of 15 million. A taxi takes us the rest of the way. Driver Fernando can talk of only one thing.
10: After national team matches, the Superclásico is the biggest.
4: Then the car stalls, but Fernando isn't fazed. It seems to happen quite often. I have to push to roll start the car. I'm not going to a hotel, but to the private home of a person I've only met online.
6: How are you?
4: Hi. Joaquin is 36 and has accepted my request to couch surf at his place for 3 days.
6: Thank you very much.
4: Joaquin lives in the upscale Nunez neighborhood along with two roommates and two dogs.
6: Well, happy to be here. Thank you.
4: Normally, they couldn't afford a villa like this, but by a stroke of luck, they live here rent-free. The house is going to be torn down to make way for a new development. They know the developer and can stay until the bulldozers roll in. Couchsurfing is usually free too, but small gifts for the host are always appreciated. I've brought something from my hometown.
6: So this is a towel from Hamburg as well.
4: Then Joaquin shows me where I'll sleep.
11: I will probably leave my room to you. So then you can bring your stuff. Mm-hmm.
4: Despite my protests, Joaquin insists on taking the couch in the living room. The Buenos Aires itinerary he's put together includes no museums, no monuments, and no tango bars. Just soccer, soccer, and more soccer. The national sport is the core of Joaquin's life. He almost became a pro at 18. Now he works for an NGO that builds soccer fields in poor neighborhoods. Our first stop is an amateur league match where I'm tagging along with Joaquin and his roommate Bacha.
12: What makes this tournament so special? What is unusual about it?
13: For me, it's like friendship, also competition. We are all people, normal people that wanna play, and for like 30 minutes you feel like you're Messi. You know,
4: Buenos Aires has the most football stadiums in the world, and hardly any other city has such high quality soccer fields.
12: I've never seen this before in

0: in an amateur tournament.
1: This is amazing.
2: Joaquin has new shoes for luck.
3: Well, actually, Maradona's and Messi's size.
4: It's,
2: I don't answer. My shoe size is the same as Mario Götze's. The Argentines aren't too fond of him because he scored the winning goal in the 2014 World Cup final, Germany versus Argentina. My soccer skills aren't good enough to make the team, so I watch from the sidelines and drink mate, the national drink.
5: Mateína, energy. Recommend.
2: Unconfirmed rumors claim that Argentines can survive for only 14 to 16 hours without a regular dose of mate.
6: Win, at all costs.
2: They're hardly amateurs. They fight for every ball like it was life or death. Joaquin's team is leading 2-1 at halftime, but the trainer still isn't happy.
7: Not enough body contact. You're giving up too quickly and are unfocused.
2: On the field, the friendly Joaquin turns out to be a master of the sliding tackle, while the normally laid-back Bacha fights like a lion. Final score, 3-2. I wasn't allowed to play, but they remember me when they swap their sweat-soaked jerseys. It's a kind of bonding ritual. At the victory party, I feel like I'm among good friends, even though I've only been in Buenos Aires for a few hours. This is really different from the soccer fields back home. Such a great atmosphere, so much positivity and fun. An amazing event, fantastic. It's great to be here. I'm not a morning person, and the furry alarm clock does nothing to change that. A new day as a couch surfer. But not a normal day. Today is the Super Clásico. Even international newspapers describe the City Derby as the world's most exciting sporting event. Several people have died in clashes between fans, which is why away fans are no longer allowed at the games. Scalper prices put an end to any thoughts of watching in the stadium. Tickets start at $500 American, so we head to La Boca for the watch party. This traditional working-class neighborhood near the harbor was once home mainly to Italians, the largest immigrant group in Argentina. The streets are normally given to tango, but today only soccer fans are dancing. Joaquin is a die-hard River Plate fan, but he thinks La Boca is more of a spectacle than any bar full of their fans, so he brings me here.
8: How do you feel about that?
3: It's okay, it's okay, it's okay, it's okay. We will survive, we will survive, we will survive.
2: Of course, he isn't wearing the club's blue and yellow, but we are warmly welcomed and given a bondipan, a roast pork sandwich.
7: This is for you. Enjoy.
2: To help bear the fans' chants, Joaquin takes a big gulp of the national drink of Fernet Branca and cola, served in a cut-off cola bottle, as usual.
8: What are you making here?
3: Fernet.
9: Fernet Argentino.
3: Tradition.
2: The first cup tastes like cough syrup. The second isn't bad at all. And the third makes me want to dance in the street, shout La Boca, and celebrate the soccer party of the year with a bunch of new best friends. But why is Argentina the world's most soccer-crazy country?
3: Economies, we suck. And in many aspects, we suck, but

0: the game. Time for plan B. Unfortunately, the phone stream lags by a few seconds.
1: Irgendwas ist passiert.
0: Something happened out there, but our broadcast is out of sync.
1: Wir sind hinterher bei unserer
0: The Boca scored.
1: Es war ein Tor.
2: No barbecue.
1: No barbecue tonight.
2: No barbecue.
1: Yeah.
2: Everything is cancelled.
1: Yeah, I can understand.
2: In the end, this turned into a nightmare.
0: La Boca wins 2-0. I've never seen such enthusiasm in Germany, not even during the World Cup.

0: Joaquin is unusually quiet on the way home. The barbecue, asado in Spanish, goes ahead anyway.
1: What is an asado? It's the best thing in the world. Meat, we give thanks for the animal, for the cow, and we bless cows, and the meat that we eat is not a bad thing for me.
0: He is not alone in his love of meat. Argentines consume 5 times as much beef per capita as Germans, about 50 kilograms a year. The guys love sharing their home. As long as the house remains standing, the apartment is always full of guests.
2: I can't believe how great the start of this trip was, so thank you so much for the last 3 days, everyone, and cheers to that. Thank you. Muchas gracias.
0: Cheers. All these people will spend the night here. I've hosted nearly 100 guests myself, but Joaquin and his roommates have taken couch surfing to a whole other level.
3: Hola, a Rosario.
0: Rosario. I'm off to Rosario. The guidebook only devotes half a page to it without talking much about its attractions. Instead, it focuses on dangers and risks. Apparently, the city can be dangerous with muggings and crime. The bus smells of old socks and popcorn. The journey costs 15 euros and takes 4.5 hours. The train would take much longer to cover the 300 kilometers. I'm on my way to Julieta, my next host. She's an anthropologist, reads a lot, and knows a lot about economics and politics. This should be really interesting. I have to take a local bus to get there. Rosario is primarily known as Lionel Messi's birthplace, as the place where the Argentinian flag was first raised in 1812, and for drug crime and muggings.
2: Nice to meet you. And you just came from university.
0: She teaches anthropology at the university, including courses on indigenous South American peoples. Yeah, okay. She lives here in a 60 square meter apartment.
2: So this is my little kingdom.
0: Yeah. Julieta wants to take me to Colectividades, her favorite annual city festival.
4: People from different countries that immigrate to Rosario and the area, they are performing a party close from here, and there's also some from Germany.
0: Fantastic. Julieta's family emigrated from Belarus many decades ago. The festival is a spectacular show for hundreds of thousands, with events, clubs, dances, and traditional food.
5: This part, if you have pockets, careful.
2: Yes.
0: In the Germany tent, I'm surprised that I need help translating the very first item on the menu.
2: The first dish is chupa. Ah, yes, it's
0: I have visited more than 80 countries. Some

0: Things seem quite different from what I experienced firsthand. It's like a romanticized reinterpretation of faraway lands.
1: Oh my God, this is like, this is a new picture of the world we get to see. This is a different reality.
2: I have here a version of the world, right?
1: Well,
0: she says that just as we arrive at a stage with Ukrainian and Russian flags hanging side by side.
1: You cannot see this in Europe.
2: But here, yes.
1: Yeah.
2: Like they are together.
0: I ask one of the organizers why they have brought these two countries, the aggressor and the victim, together on one stage.
3: We've been doing this for 100 years. We represent three countries, Ukraine, Russia, and Belarus.
4: And we make dance.
3: We show dances and show the culture of the two countries.
1: It's from all three countries, or they come from Argentina?
3: From Argentina.
0: The geopolitical map looks different through the eyes of the descendants of immigrants, a few decades and more than 10,000 kilometers apart. At this multicultural festival, I'm likely learning more about Argentina as a land of immigrants than about the rest of the world. The next morning, Julieta takes me on a tour of the city. Due to a university strike, she has today off. She and her colleagues are protesting the government's austerity measures. Radical right-wing populist Javier Milei has been ruling Argentina for just over 2 years, drastically transforming his country. His chainsaw cost-cutting has massively reduced inflation, but purchasing power has not improved.
1: For you, what has changed in the last 2 years? What's the biggest change in your personal life?
2: My friends are losing their jobs, or they have jobs that are not enough for living, not saving money, just living. So we cannot hang out as much as we would like, because they can't. They have to stay their houses and eat rice and water just to get it, you know, like just to go to the end of the month.
1: But in the university where you work, is there some changes already visible? Whoa, that there are cuts?
2: Yeah, we don't have money for using the lights. I mean, like, we cannot afford electricity.
1: You have no electricity in the university?
2: We have, but we cannot afford it, so we cannot use, we can turn on the lights, but we cannot turn on the air conditioner.
1: Okay.
2: Because we cannot pay it. We cannot afford it.
0: The Freedom Bunker, one of Milei's La Libertad Avanza party offices, sits in the heart of the city.
2: I actually have never seen it open, so I have no idea.
0: A party office where no one works. There could hardly be a better symbol of austerity.
2: Everything is being destroyed. Nothing is being constructed, so.
0: Julieta seems guarded in her comments about Milei, perhaps out of fear.
2: It's a tricky one, actually.
0: You never know the consequences of speaking out publicly against a far-right government.
2: Here it says Vende Patria, which is homeland seller. And here is PV, which in Spanish is Perón Vive. So Perón lives.
0: The Peronists are Milei's opponents who were in power for many years before him. They championed a strong welfare state, but also drew widespread anger over corruption and wasting public funds. Politically, Argentina is deeply divided. People either love or hate Milei or the Peronists. Recently, Julieta has sensed growing polarization among those around her.
2: I did stop communicating with a few friends that have been always really racist. And in the last years, they have been more expressive about these feelings they have, that they don't tolerate differences with people.
0: No tolerance for those who are different in a country so deeply shaped by immigration. Just a few meters from here, tens of thousands will soon gather again at Colectividades to celebrate the diversity that has made Argentina what it is today. We end our day at Julieta's favorite ice cream shop. For me, it's time to move on, knowing that I'm now always welcome in a city where just 2 days ago I didn't know a soul.
2: Mi casa es tu casa.
1: Muchas gracias.
0: The flight takes us another 1,300 kilometers southwest. My neighbor is getting into the spirit with the perfect book, Patagonia. It sounds like adventure and breathtaking natural beauty, and I have long wanted to visit.
5: Hope you have enjoyed the flight. I look forward to seeing you again aboard. Goodbye and thank you.
0: My host, Rodrigo, welcomes me like an old friend. According to his profile, the 46-year-old chemical engineer is one of the country's most active couch surfers and a frequent host.
1: What makes couch surfing so special for you?
6: It's host a friend that you don't know yet. And I met a lot of friends that today they are my friends.
0: 11 years ago, Rodrigo moved here from Buenos Aires to a duplex with a garden. He works in a lab in Bariloche, producing nuclear materials for medical applications.
6: So you have a room for you.
0: Wonderful. And once again, I've been given a whole bedroom instead of just a couch.
7: If it is too hot, you can open.
1: I read in your profile that you like beer.
6: Okay.
1: So I brought all the way from Hamburg, like typical beer that only exists in Hamburg, basically.
6: Astra. Action. Vielen like, Dank.
1: Bitte schön.
6: Yeah, let's go.
8: Let's go.
0: We're heading into a city, one that looks different from what you'd expect in the Andes.
6: So this is Centro Cívico, so it's the main square. And you can see for the architecture, it's like a European square.
0: Since Bariloche was founded in the early 20th century, German settlers have always played a prominent role. After World War II, the town was reputedly a popular hideout for Nazi war criminals. Some here actually believe the conspiracy theory that Hitler only faked his suicide in 1945 and lived in a house on this lake for decades afterward.
6: There in the middle is the part that we will go tomorrow, Circuito Chico. I can point every mountain and I can tell the names of them.
1: Mountain.
6: Yeah. Let's go for a hike.
0: First stop, Mount Campanario.
1: How many times have you been on this mountain?
6: I don't know. Countless times.
0: Rodrigo goes hiking every weekend. He says that many of the conservation measures the National Park Service decides on paper are never actually enacted. And because of Javier Milei's budget cuts, there's no money for new rangers.
6: With this government, they want to reduce the state almost completely.
0: We reach a viewpoint overlooking Huemul Island, where nuclear tests were conducted in the 1950s after World War II.
6: It was a project, and a guy coming from Europe after World War, he sold to Perón that he can do a fusion reactor, nuclear fusion reactor. And yeah, it's something that today even is not done anywhere. And they put it there, they make a press conference that they done it. And yeah, finally it was a bluff.
0: The scientist in question was the Austrian Ronald Richter. Despite his duplicity, Rodrigo is secretly grateful as nuclear research is still being conducted in Bariloche, which keeps him in a job.
1: It would be very helpful for all our energy problems, right?
6: Yeah, you know, the fusion reactor is like the sun. Sun is a fusion reactor. Yeah. But they can blow the island and the whole town.
0: During our hike, the only thing that was blown away was Rodrigo's cap. The notorious Patagonian wind carried it away on a bridge crossing. only a beer could console us after an unsuccessful search.
4: I hope you enjoy Patagonia. You want to come back?
1: I want to come back. I want to stay. I don't want to come back. I want to stay.
4: You will be welcome.
1: Cheers. Prost.
4: Prost. Prost.
0: In 10 days of staying on locals' couches, I've learned a lot about the country, about the integral role of soccer in Argentina's soul, about politics and its fallout, about the unique landscape and the value of human contact in an age when we too often only connect digitally. Tomorrow, I'm flying back to Buenos Aires. Joaquin has invited me to stay with him for a few more days. We'll probably watch a soccer game.

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1: What's new? We'll tell you.
2: We are happy. 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
1: What's the story? 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
1: What's it to you?
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1: In-depth stories and issues that are being discussed across the continent. DW News Africa. Coming up.

0: 24 hours in Young China. 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
1: Most just go to work, do their job, and retire.
0: China's youth is saying no thanks.
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0: More self-focused.
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0: And self-determined.
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This is DW News, and these are our top stories. The U.S. says two service members were killed and a third is missing after an Iranian attack in Jordan. Tensions have escalated since a ceasefire agreed a month ago collapsed last week, with both sides stepping up attacks. A senior advisor to Iran's supreme leader warned Tehran would resume full-scale offensive operations

0: if U.S. strikes on Iran continue. Jens Spahn, the parliamentary leader for Germany's governing conservatives, has resigned after having a child via surrogate in the United States. The move is at odds with his party's opposition to surrogacy and prompted calls for his resignation. Surrogacy is banned in Germany, though raising a child born through surrogacy abroad is legal. Russian officials say at least 8 people have been killed and over 60 injured in a Ukrainian drone strike on warehouses close to Moscow. They belong to Russia's main online retailer, Wildberries. Ukrainian President Volodymyr Zelensky says the buildings were used as logistics facilities, supplying Russia's war effort with components for drones and navigation equipment.
1: This is DW News Africa. Coming up, who was behind Kenya's growing number of enforced disappearances? Police and politicians say they are not abducting people, but human rights defenders say the officials are peddling empty words that mock the Kenyan citizens who spend years hoping for the return of their loved ones. Also coming up on the show, armed drones are changing the face of modern warfare. We take a look at the Nigerian company convincing the military that locally built drones could be a game changer in the fight against insurgents.

0: Hello there. I am Eddie Micah Jr. and you are welcome to the program. Rights groups say enforced disappearances are once again casting a shadow over Kenya. 2 years after the Gen Z protest over a controversial finance bill, families are still searching for loved ones who never came home. President William Ruto promised the abductions would end. But following last month's anniversary protests, several more people reportedly disappeared. Some have since returned. Others remain missing. DW's Felix Maringa met families still waiting for answers.
1: Davis Lichuma has long been a tireless defender of basic freedoms in Kenya and a familiar face holding the country's constitution aloft at civil society protests. Reason enough for him to disappear, it seems, and reappear in hospital. Eyewitnesses say he'd been bundled into the trunk of a car, often used by police during protests in Nairobi's Central Business District. His family had searched for days at police stations, hospitals, and even morgues, but they found no trace of him. His brother finally heard that Davis was in an emergency medical facility in the city. Davis had sustained injuries to the back, the head, and the knees. His brother Benson recounts the moment when they saw each other again.
2: He was shivering, and he looked like a madman. He was also totally naked, and since I had my jacket, I took it off and covered him up. But he was in a bad state when I found him.
1: Stories like those of Davis are all too common at protests in Kenya. These images are from Nairobi in June 2026, commemorating the second anniversary of 2024 anti-finance bill protests. Back then, thousands of young Kenyans took to the streets to oppose a controversial tax proposal. Some have fears and hopes, but no certainty. Mary Gititia has spent the last 2 years searching for her son, Dennis Chege. He vanished during the 2024 protests. Friends say anti-riot police dispatched them as they marched to parliament buildings. No one has ever laid eyes on Chege again. 2 years later, Mary is still searching. She filed a missing persons report immediately after Dennis vanished. The police report is one of the few records she has about his disappearance. She's left alone with her many unanswered questions over her son's whereabouts.
3: They stole him from me. They took my child away completely. He had committed no crime. And even if he had, we see people who have made mistakes being arrested. Charges pressed against them, and then they are either jailed or fined and released. But where is he now? They have robbed me of my son.
1: Hussein Khalid.

0: Khalid is the executive director of rights group Vocal Africa. He points a finger of blame at the police.
1: Not only have the police become a law unto themselves, but they also consider themselves as above the law, that they will break the law and get away with it. You know, it's like Kenya has become a police state where the police can run amok, kill, abduct, and do what they want with absolutely zero repercussions. And this is a very, very dangerous precedent that we're headed towards, because when people lose faith in the one institution that is supposed to be the bastion of justice, you know, it means people will now take the law into their own hands.
0: Human rights organizations say these disappearances are not isolated, but a troubling pattern documented after successive protests in Kenya. The government has constantly denied any involvement. To understand the state of the investigations, if any, we turned to the police for answers. Kenya's police spokesperson Muchiri Nyaga issued a clear rebuttal of police involvement in enforced disappearances.
2: The National Police Service in Kenya does not abduct people. There have been several allegations swirling around, just allegations without proof of those allegations. We cannot go by that. We have documented cases where people have actually self-abducted themselves. And some of these people have even been taken to court, right? So people would have all kinds of, you know, motivations for doing that, but then blame the police or the government for such abductions.
0: Mary can only hope that her son will one day come home.
3: Miss Jawai, lose hope.
4: I have not lost hope. But where is my son?
3: Lose hope.
4: Where is he? It has been 2 years. It used to be the case that every few hours he would be calling me.
3: 3 hours.
0: Davis Lichuma's family hopes for justice, that once he's able to talk again, he can expose the people behind his abduction.
5: All right. I am now joined by Ernest Cornell Oduor from the Kenya Human Rights Commission. Hello and welcome, Ernest, to the program. We've just heard the story of a family still searching for answers after an alleged abduction. Now, Amnesty International has warned of growing intimidation, harassment and attacks on Kenya's civic space. How serious is the problem of enforced disappearances in Kenya today?
6: The problem is very, very, very serious. We have evidence of people being arbitrarily arrested by police officers, law enforcement officers, and this arbitrary arrest is caught on camera. Days later, we can't find these people. What am I talking about? I'm talking about what happened on June 25 this year, when 7 activists were arbitrarily arrested by the police officers. When we look for them in all the police stations in Nairobi, we could not find them. That meant that they were not put in any gazetted police station. Later, these 7 were found dumped and torture. And the last contact that they had with police officers. So this is a very serious crime, and it's a tactic that the regime in Kenya is using to persecute its critics.
5: Right. The thing, though, is that the police keep denying any role in abductions. So, I mean, how does your organization assess this clash between official narratives and the evidence you are documenting on enforced disappearances?
6: The classic state response in this case is usually denial. At no point will you find police admitting that indeed we enforcefully disappeared this person. The 7 that I've talked about were caught on camera being arbitrarily arrested. What other evidence do you need to say that indeed it is the state that is disappearing these critics?
5: Right. So what are you going to do with that evidence to really make sure that there's accountability? Because you say you have the evidence.
6: Well, one of the things is to make sure that there is command responsibility, is to make sure that we pursue the command of the police within the court, instituting a constitutional petition to make sure that those who did the arrest, the arbitrary arrest, those who tortured these critics, and those who commanded these actions are held to account.
5: Do you trust the system?
6: The judicial system in Kenya is quite strong and independent, and we believe through a court action, justice is going to be served.
5: Okay. Now, next year, Kenyans will be voting in elections. We've seen widespread violence in the past. Can next year's vote be free and fair based on all that you see happening now?
6: I think the environment, the stage is being set for violence next year. The state is unleashing goons, politicians, whether from opposition or backing the government, are also and increasingly seeing being using an informal repression to suppress their opponents. Now, what this does is that it creates an environment of fear. It creates an environment of violence. It creates a situation where it becomes difficult to challenge the outcome of an election. What we are urging is for the electoral body in Kenya, the IEBC, to make sure that the vote and the result reflects the sovereign will of the people. This does not go to IEBC alone. It also extends to other electoral management bodies and institutions that are also responsible for managing elections, be it judiciary, the police, or other independent commissions.
5: Right. It's interesting that you talked about the goons, because indeed there's been a lot of focus on the so-called goons, hired thugs and, you know, harassments, activists being followed by Subarus with tinted windows. Do we know who is behind this organized campaign of violence and intimidation?
6: Well, we've said this before, that this is a form of informal repression where states outsources violence to informal groups so that it avoids accountability and delegitimize the cause of those who are on the streets. One of the attacks that I witnessed was at All Saints Cathedral. One of the attackers was arrested, and he confessed on camera that him and other groups who had attacked the church had been sent by a government official. That's not it. The Kenya Human Rights Commission offices in Nairobi was also attacked by goons in 2025. And the intel that we had is that a government official also sent those goons to stop mothers who had congregated at KHRC to ask the regime not to kill their children and to turn up to protest. So increasingly, the testimonies that we are getting from those being arrested as a result of these actions are saying that it is the state, it is the regime that sent them.
5: Some rights groups say Kenya is beginning to resemble a police state where security officers operate with little accountability. Do you think that description is justified?
6: I think they are very accurate. How then do you explain a situation where the police are working hand in hand with goons? They're offering them protection. They're giving them cover. How do you explain that? How do you explain a situation where someone, a critic, is dying in a police cell? How do you explain that those who killed people on the street have hardly been held to account, even though there have been enormous evidence to link them to this crime? It is a police state.
5: Right. So what should happen next, really? I mean, what concrete steps should the Kenyan government take to restore public trust, protect human rights, and ensure no one can simply disappear without accountability?
6: You know, the regime appeared to be attempted to be clever by forming a panel to compensate victims of police excesses during time of demonstrations. And initially, it had domiciled that function within the executive office of the president, the executive office that is accused of committing this crime. We are happy that a constitutional petition reversed that decision and it returned the function to the rightful office, which is the Kenya National Commission on Human Rights. The state can't claim that it wants to compensate victims of police violence during protests, and in subsequent protests, we see even deadly violence being unleashed. What we are asking is for the rule of law to be followed. No more bloodshed, no more killings, no more enforced disappearances. Let the rule of law reign.
5: Right. Ernest Cornell Oduo from the Kenya Human Rights Commission. Thank you very much.
6: Thank you.
5: Let's dig into this with Mwanase Ahmed, Pan-African Solidarity Network Coordinator. Hello and welcome to the program. Police have denied any involvement in enforced disappearances. Based on what you know, who is behind these abductions?
7: The police, the DCI, the executive, They also work very closely with the private sector and organizations like Safaricom when needed to surveil and track dissidents. But it is a collaborative effort between the police, the executive and their directives, the DCI, and also from what we understand, there's a kind of outside of the normal force security service that is working closely to undermine rule of law, disappear, abduct, torture, and they work outside of the system, but they work in close collaboration and protection of the Kenyan security forces.
5: I mean, you're talking with a lot of confidence, pointing fingers at who you believe is responsible. Why has no one been held accountable?
7: Rule of law has basically been suspended in East Africa for the majority, but it's only selectively applied generally to the citizenry. But a lot of our duty bearers, mandate holders from the security forces all the way up to the presidential office enjoy impunity and freedom of having to abide by the law. And therefore, we see a lot of footage of the enforced disappearances. It was widely screened. For example, the one that happened in front of Parliament on June 25th. Mm. Present at the time was the CCIO and the commander of Nairobi. So when those people were disappeared, put in the back of a lorry, taken away by armed, plainclothed, masked security officers working in connection with the police under the supervision of the local command, it's very clear that these disappearances have been endorsed and are being protected and state sanctioned. And simultaneously, we then have PS Omolo, from the Ministry of Interior, come out and say that citizens are abducting themselves and they're hiding in their living rooms. Mm. Well, it's been very clearly, you know, shown how they were taken and where they were taken and that they had not been produced in any court or police station. So there's a lot of evidence that points to the same.
5: Right. And what are you hoping to do with that evidence? I mean, is there, you know, what's your path or way forward now to submit this evidence and hopefully push for accountability?
7: Ultimately, we're looking at all avenues available. We've already made submissions through the UN Working Group on Enforced Disappearances. We're also working on a constitutional petition because of all of the violations that occurred during that period. We're also looking at individual accountability and initiatives targeting the chain of command. Because there is command accountability, there are people who give a thumbs up and approve or do not intervene or deny state, you know, involvement in these enforced disappearances. So we are looking at a robust legal strategy as to how to hold individuals accountable for their part.
5: Mm, right. I mean, it's interesting, isn't it? President William Ruto promised in 2024 to end abductions. 2 years later, we're talking about families that are still searching for their loved ones. Was that just empty words from Ruto, or how do you describe that?
7: He's the chief mastermind behind the enforced disappearances. Everything that comes out of his mouth is basically empty words. So there was a lot of enforced disappearances throughout 2024. Many people are still missing to date. Other bodies turned up in dams, morgues. And there's, I think, over 30 who have never been found since 2024, if I remember correctly. Right now, we still have 4 people who are also forcibly disappeared more than 3 weeks ago. We've also gone to court. We filed habeas corpus. Kanja and also the DCI boss, Mohamed Amin, were both summoned to come into court and explain as to where they are being held and where they are. They did not appear in court, so they've been given until the 20th to attend in person. So a lot of what comes out of his mouth are empty promises, while simultaneously we know he has had a big hand in directing the continuation of these extrajudicial practices, killings, and disappearances.
5: Right. Is Kenya becoming a police state? Because that's what some rights groups are saying. What do you say?
7: I don't think I would describe it as a police state. I think one of the biggest problems at the moment is it's a state where their constitutional freedoms and rights that have been hard won and fought for are disappearing, are being disrespected, not being upheld. The rule of law is being eroded. The rule of law is either selectively applied. So, you know, the citizens, maybe if you're caught stealing a chicken in a community because you're hungry, you'll be sent to prison. Whereas a lot of politicians steal billions and trillions and still continue to enjoy state protection. So the communities in slums tend to have higher police presence, with a lot of harassment, violence, arbitrary arrests, and lots of corruption at that level. But at large, the police are not really doing their role properly in terms of providing safety and protection to the community and the country at large. So it's not currently a police state, but it looks like it's going to be a state full of organized violence that is working closely with the police if it continues this way.
5: Right. Can anything restore public trust in the police and reassure Kenyans that no one is indeed above the law?
7: That would require quite a lot of arrests. The deputy public prosecutor is very quick to approve charges against the citizenry for terrorism, for treason, and other trumped up charges. But there are never any charges that are brought forward against any of the police officers, their commanders, their supervisors, and duty bearers who are actually disrespecting rule of law. So in order to restore faith, we would have to actually see accountability. Mm. Accountability for the murders, the extrajudicial killings, the disappearances, use of excessive force, and other crimes being committed. That would be a step in the right direction.
5: Right. Wanase Ahmed, an African Solidarity Network coordinator, it's been lovely talking to you. Thank you.
7: Thank you.
5: Drones are one of the defining technologies of modern warfare. Nigeria is expanding its use of locally developed drones, hoping they will strengthen the fight against insurgents and reduce dependence on foreign technology. Now, engineers in Abuja are building drones designed for Nigeria's terrain.
8: One of Unicorn's attack drones simulating the damage it can do. The test was clearly a success. Nigeria's military says it plans to expand its cooperation with the company to develop the country's domestic drone capabilities.
9: Here at Unicorn, they are developing precision drones like this kamikaze drone. It is armed and made for the local terrain. The Nigerian Army is now using drones to reach remote areas and target insurgent groups. This technology has changed the way soldiers fight terrorism in Nigeria.
8: From surveillance to reconnaissance and precision operations, drones have become one of the defining technologies of modern warfare. Terrorists in Nigeria began using commercial off-the-shelf drones for attack as far back as 2024. Nigeria's armed forces have been evolving drone technology in parallel, aiming to keep ahead of the insurgents. At the Directorate of Defense Information, they are tight-lipped about sensitive operational matters, but they did confirm to DW that drones are central to Nigeria's anti-insurgent strategy.
10: As I'm talking to you, we are using drones in the northeast and also in the northwest to complement the air components. Some of our partners, I'm talking to you, they're in foreign countries. Just I don't want to mention the names, but they're there training on the technology to acquire sophisticated more drones so that we can curtail the insurgency and to respond fast to distress call into the enclaves of the bandits and the terrorists.
8: Unicorn is a private defense company collaborating with Nigeria's Defense Department to reduce that dependency on foreign tech. It has developed the locally produced unmanned aerial systems. Dr. Chuks Ekweme is the company founder.
11: We are dealing on military munition, the kamikaze drones, which are different series according to mission requirements. We have the fully manual, which decision making is in the hands of the pilot, because as much as we are combating insecurity, we ought to be careful to be sure that decisions don't go kind of south, you know, especially civilian casualties.

0: At the factory itself, drone production is now expected to pick up pace. A technician tells us they can produce up to 3,000 drones per month. 80% of the production materials are locally sourced. The increased interest in drones and their capabilities comes as the war in Ukraine grinds on. Ukraine has led the way developing new drones technology. Many countries are now studying its approach and learning from its experience through defense partnerships. One of the biggest lessons from the conflict is that drones don't have to be expensive to make a real difference on the battlefield. And Unicon isn't just making drones, it is also developing technology to prevent attacks from enemy drones.
1: So another thing is our integrated drone defense system, our jamming system. It can track the drone models and IDs, you know, and then you can spoof, send it to a wrong coordinate and go there to maybe blast or destroy. You can jam it, bring it down, and you can set a no-fly zone.
0: Attack and defense. Countries like Nigeria increasingly want to build their own military technology instead of relying on foreign suppliers. Efforts here to develop a domestic drone program are part of a bigger global trend that will likely change the way warfare is fought everywhere in the future.
2: All right, and that's how we wrap it up. For more of our stories, go to dw.com/Africa or visit us on social media. See you next time. Bye for now.
3: How well do you really know your family? He was her beloved grandpa, but also a military governor who tormented Arabs in Israel's early years. In hidden letters, voilà, family secrets come to light. In 30 minutes.

0: 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Mapped Out brings maps to life and helps you make sense of our world. 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
1: JD Vance.
0: Behind the name, a story told from the inside.
2: Yeah, you may want to close the door.
0: A childhood overshadowed by his mother's addiction.
3: I didn't think about anything except just getting high.
0: From working class Ohio to America's elite, and for years, one of its sharpest critics.
4: Trump is a really bad candidate.
0: But sometimes politics rewrites loyalties.
5: This is incredible.
0: Is this just the beginning of something far bigger? J.D. Vance, the man after Trump, starts August 8th on DW.
6: I want to show you something rare. That's a Taiwanese flag flying outside an official embassy.
7: These handshakes are rare too. A gesture that says, I recognize you. There are only 12 places on the planet where this happens. These are the friends of Taiwan, small states caught up in a battle between superpowers.
8: Y por fin le agradecemos mucho el apoyo y la relación que ya tienen con Taiwán, también una democracia.

0: currency.
1: But Taiwan has been losing diplomatic allies as China chips away at Taipei's formal ties.
2: 希望拉美和加勒比极少数国家认清历史大势，顺应民意。
1: And now which of Taiwan's friends heeds that Chinese call and which stick with Taipei is part of the barometer of power in an era-defining rivalry. So we're going to ask why some countries still back Taiwan, what those friends get from staying loyal, what it costs them, and whether Beijing will convince more countries to change course.
3: Plata teniendo relaciones con Taiwán.
4: Nosotros defendemos esta alianza con la República de China-Taiwán.
5: Hay muchos países que se cambiaron de bando, cortaron con Taiwán y se va con China, está arrepentidos.

0: To start this story, I'm taking you to Asunción, the capital of Paraguay. This landlocked country of around 7 million people doesn't often make global headlines, but here's why it stands out. This is the only South American country which recognizes Taiwan.
1: There are signs of Taiwanese influence all over Asunción, and perhaps the biggest one of them is that building over there. It looks kind of like a spaceship. That's Paraguay's Congress, and it was refurbished recently thanks to Taiwanese funding.
0: Some of the buses here are painted in Taiwanese colours, and a few minutes' drive away, we even find this. A statue of Chiang Kai-shek, the man who lost China's civil war to the communists and fled to Taipei to set up a government in exile there, paving the way for modern-day Taiwanese democracy.
1: It says he dedicated his life to the fight for liberty, democracy and the prosperity of China. Needless to say, Beijing has a very different take on this man's life. And this is signed by Alfredo Stroessner. That's Paraguay's former dictator. He was still in power when this statue was put in place in 1986.
0: After Mao Zedong established the Communist People's Republic of China, the PRC, in 1949, some countries began switching recognition to his government in Beijing. Let's look at how that played out over time. As the years rolled by, Beijing was on the up, lobbying hard for more international recognition and getting it. Dozens of states severed formal ties with the exiled government in Taiwan, which to this day calls itself the Republic of China. Then, after multiple attempts, the PRC in Beijing scored a major diplomatic win in 1971 when a United Nations vote gave it the Chinese seat at the world's diplomatic table. Another major turning point came in 1979. The United States switched its official recognition from Taipei to Beijing. From then on, the PRC's place on the global stage was firmly established, and having ties with it became mainstream. Its views on Taiwan haven't changed over the years. Even though that's problematic for some of China's diplomatic partners, there are many reasons they maintain those ties, including this.
2: In trying to understand why the default position among the majority of countries around the world is having diplomatic ties with Beijing and not with Taipei, you'd very quickly land on economic and strategic considerations.
0: That's Chanel Dumoulin, my colleague who tracks global trade and geopolitics from the US.
2: If you need a comparison, 70% of the world trades more with China than it does with the US.
0: Let's go back to this map. Taiwan continued to hemorrhage diplomatic allies until 2008, when domestic politics there stopped the bleeding for a while.
3: There was a tacit truce when Ma Ying-jeou was the president of Taiwan. The Chinese government actually was approved of him to a very large extent.
0: That's Michael Cunningham. He's a senior fellow with the China program at the Stimson Center, a US-based think tank.
3: So that was between 2008 and 2016, and sort of to help his legitimacy in Taiwan, they didn't pick off any of Taiwan's diplomatic partners.
0: But ever since Taiwanese voters began electing less China-friendly governments,
3: several countries have switched recognition to Beijing, and it has been done in a very cinematic way that you could tell Beijing really controlled the timeline of these switches in a way to try to have the biggest possible impact on making the president

0: party look bad.
1: By 2026, Beijing was the clear winner in the global recognition race. Its diplomatic rise was meteoric.
2: Some of the recent high-profile flips include Panama, Nicaragua, Burkina Faso, and Nauru.
3: As of 2026, just these 12 states maintain formal ties with Taiwan. They're scattered around the world, mainly in Latin America and the Caribbean and the Pacific.
2: Some of these states are so small or remote, you might have trouble finding them on a map at first glance. And they don't have many people either, altogether just around 40 million. That's less than half of Germany's population. So why have these 12 states hung on against the odds? What's in it for them?
4: Taiwan has had to kind of play this game that they call dollar diplomacy for quite a few years, which is, you know, these countries are often smaller and require kind of development assistance and this sort of thing.
3: That's DW's East Asia correspondent, Rick Glowert.
4: I think Taiwan has kind of changed its track over the last few years, and it's now really focusing kind of much more meaningful relations with these smaller countries.
3: Remember the Congress building and the buses in Paraguay? Well, that's not all. Taiwan is also pouring funds into a technology-focused university in Asuncion, as well as digital health infrastructure. And the Taiwanese ambassador in Asuncion has even bigger ideas for the future.
5: Paraguay tiene condiciones también para albergar un centro de datos de inteligencia artificial porque tiene abundancia energía verde. 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
3: Santiago Peña, Paraguay's president, seemed pretty sure about his country's position when we met.
6: Creemos que el camino del progreso del desarrollo es un camino largo que requiere más de las fortalezas internas que las dependencias externas, y esa es la razón por la cual políticamente nosotros defendemos esta alianza con la República de China, Taiwán.
2: So we know Taiwan has this shrinking circle of friends. Let's take a look at what it's doing to boost support to and from them.
4: There's also a really interesting a lady you can look it up, which is Taiwan's Vice President Xiaobi Kim. She described herself as a cat, because she needed to, when she was doing diplomacy in the US and around the world, she had to be like kind of feline and agile and squeeze into spaces.
3: Here she is squeezing into the European Parliament in 2025. It wasn't an official invitation from the institution that could breach the EU's One China policy. Instead, she was invited by an independent group of pro-Taiwan lawmakers. And that's a typical Taiwanese story. Let's hear what she said.
7: Democracies, even when far apart, are not alone. We are not alone in our values, we are not alone in our challenges, and most importantly, we are not alone in our responsibility to act.
1: Unofficial welcomes, coded language of friendship. But when it comes to Taipei's few on-the-record allies, it's a different story.
4: It's helpful for Taiwan as a country to demonstrate statehood. Taiwan's president can go on state visits to these countries. They also, especially the countries in Latin America and South America, they have a handy function that Taiwan often, when the president visits those countries, the president will do a stopover, do a layover in the US.
3: That's a tactic the Taiwanese presidents have used in the past. So the trip to America is not really a trip, just a refueling stop with a few political meetings thrown in. Taiwan also relies on its allies to share its messages in spaces that it can't enter on its own, like the United Nations.
8: And Taiwan's been silenced. The 23 million people's voices have been kept unheard.
3: But Beijing wants to keep Taipei isolated, and it makes sure those who don't agree face consequences. Let's go back to Paraguay. Because they're friends with Taiwan, you won't see any Chinese flags or an embassy here. Both Beijing and Taipei technically claim to be the legitimate government of all of China. Recognizing one means severing diplomatic ties with the other. Still, China is present here in other ways. But getting Paraguayan products to mainland China is more complicated.
9: China is everywhere by

0: el mundo en este momento, en población, en tecnología, en comercio. Plata teniendo relaciones con Taiwán.
1: Milda Rivarola is a Paraguayan historian and former government minister who thinks her country has backed the wrong horse, because China often imposes trade restrictions on countries

0: New customers, the world's biggest market, is partially closed off.
1: Will be very, very, very good or very well business to work with China too. For us, will be very, very good if we work if we will work with both.
2: But you can't.
1: Really, we can. We can because we have the relationship with Taiwan.
2: And do you feel a bit caught in the middle of the politics there?
1: Maybe, maybe. Today we have the deal with Taiwan and we can to work with China directly.
2: Yeah. Directly, because indirectly it happens.
1: Maybe. Maybe.
2: You can't say more.
1: No, I don't.
0: But Paraguay's president insists the business case makes sense. He told us he's done the math and made the right choice.
3: Hemos hecho múltiples estudios, tanto del sector público como del sector privado, y haciéndonos la pregunta, ¿Paraguay estaría mejor con un acuerdo de libre comercio con China Popular o está mejor en este camino? Y los números son abrumadoramente superiores mostrar el camino que hoy.
2: But China uses all sorts of other tactics to convince countries to change sides. There's the carrots. Take a look at this.
0: Before Burkina Faso ultimately switched recognition to Beijing, its ex-foreign minister told Bloomberg his country received Chinese offers worth $50 billion. And after Costa Rica switched in 2007, China gifted the country a new sports stadium.
2: During the COVID-19 pandemic, Taiwan said Beijing had offered Paraguay millions of vaccine doses as the country struggled to cope with rising case numbers. China denied using vaccines to try and tempt Paraguay to ditch Taipei.
4: There are also bridges being built by China, literally and figuratively, via the Belt and Road Initiative, which has tied over 150 nations to China through roads, ports, some would say through debt, further cementing economic ties. Another reason China is also so important, especially to the U.S., is the chokehold they have on critical minerals. So China controls over 70% of the world's cobalt and lithium processing, and nearly all of the graphite supplies.
2: Then there's the sticks. Earlier this year, China announced tariff reductions on all African countries except one, tiny Eswatini. Why would China want to single out the 1.3 million people who live there? Well, it's one of Taiwan's 12 allies. China also makes it difficult for citizens from these states to visit. It's not hiding these tactics. And its message is pretty consistent.
5: 全世界 183个国家 同中国建交的事实充分证明一个中国原则是国际大义人心所向大势所趋 希望拉美和加勒比极少数国家认清历史大势，顺应民意，早日加入承认一个中国原则的大家庭。
0: Beijing is also accused of meddling in the domestic affairs of Taiwan's allies in its bid to sway them.
6: China's also very good at kind of understanding how the local politics works, getting behind opposition parties if there's an election coming. And that is a concerted effort that Beijing will be continuing to do.
0: An investigation by news outlet Al Jazeera uncovered claims of businessmen allegedly backed by China paying bribes to Paraguayan politicians, something Beijing rejects. It's worth noting Taiwan's critics say it's the one that's been offering cash in exchange for political power.
7: Va repartiendo, poniendo un pan en cada canasta. Eso en general es objeto de denuncia en el Senado. 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
8: Yo le aseguro que nosotros no corrompemos a ningún político. Nosotros trabajamos con proyectos.
2: So we know both Beijing and Taipei are putting time, effort and funds into trying to sway these swing states of global power. But who else feels they have skin in the game here?
0: Take a listen to this. US Secretary of State Marco Rubio on a trip to Guatemala, one of the Taiwan 12.
9: Y por fin le agradecemos mucho el apoyo y la relación que ya tienen con Taiwán, también una democracia. No es fácil en un mundo.

0: donde hay mucha presión para cambiar ese reconocimiento, para romper esos enlaces, pero ustedes siempre se han mantenido firmes.
1: And why is the US so interested in Taiwan's friends? Well, let's take a look at the map.
2: Those that are in Latin America in particular are important to the US, largely because it views a country switching recognition to Beijing as that country cozying up to China.
1: And here are most of the others.
3: The Pacific is vast. There's only a few countries dotted around, and so they really take on this incredibly important strategic importance. So whoever has a foothold in these places really, they're already looking to how what part they would play in any contingency, in any conflict in this region. And in some of these islands, you'll be seeing World War II runways that are now being revamped by the US. In other places, China is buying up land, putting, you know, different facilities and stuff in place.
1: The US has a one China policy and only officially recognizes Beijing. Its policy on Taiwan is one of strategic ambiguity, not recognizing the island as a country, but not saying it wouldn't defend it either. This means the US has been able to lend some support to Taiwan without upsetting Beijing.
4: And it's adopted a range of its own tactics to help keep Taipei's allies on side.
2: Under the first Trump administration, the US was mostly using sticks. So it was, you know, recalling ambassadors from countries that that switched recognition to Beijing. It was threatening to suspend or cut off aid to countries that did this, and that wasn't a really effective way of going about it, because it's actual need that is causing a lot of these countries to want to turn to China in the first place.
1: As US-China rivalry heats up, things are shifting. 2020 US legislation said Washington should support Taiwan in strengthening its official diplomatic relationships. And now some US lawmakers are drawing up a bill to offer special funds for Taipei's allies.
2: Part of it is just looking at what is driving these countries to, what are the enticements or the pressure that Beijing is using to peel these countries away from Taiwan? And how can the US step in and help provide some of the support that these countries need?
1: At the same time, US support for Taiwan is something of a moving target.
4: It's become even harder to tell what the US would do in a Taiwan contingency. So remember, there had been this pledge in place since the 1980s that Washington would not consult Beijing about potential arms sales to Taiwan. But in February, President Trump did say that he had consulted with Chinese President Xi Jinping over the specific issue of arms sales to Taiwan. Then we heard about this $14 billion arms sale to Taiwan approved last year, being paused last May, possibly as a concession to China.
1: But the messaging is mixed.
4: So Trump, for example, said recently that he would be prepared to speak directly to Taiwan's president, which would be unusual and not really something that is done. And it is also something that would really annoy China. So where Taiwan fits into the US-China relationship is here to a bit of a moving target.
1: All this leaves Taipei's allies with a difficult line to walk domestically. Friendship with Taiwan is an alignment with the US, which isn't always popular in places like Paraguay.
5: De lo que no se mencionó, no hablamos todavía, es de la presión norteamericana. Paraguay es un peón menor en su apoyo a Israel y a Taiwán, siempre.
6: And can you imagine a situation where Paraguay would change course?
5: Quizás si hay alternancia política, ¿verdad?
1: Paraguay's government says that's a non-starter. But what about the rest of the Taiwan 12? How firm is their friendship?
3: There are less countries left to take. There's only 12 now. And they also have kind of more specific situations that mean that not all of these countries will be as easy to switch allegiance to Beijing.
1: Squeezed by superpowers and watched by the world, Taiwan's friends face a choice each day. Here's a reminder of who's left.
4: So which state might Beijing try to flip next?
1: It won't be easy in the Pacific, where Taiwan's friends

0: have security pacts with big democracies, including some with the US.
1: They remain sovereign territory, their own sovereign territory, but they have a kind of agreement that the US can use them in any ways that they want, and they're also, the US is responsible for their defense. Their population can go and live in the US. A lot of them serve in the US Army.
2: And what about in the West?
3: I'd say Haiti is dangerous right now because it needs so much economic and political backing. And because even when I lived in Taiwan over a decade ago, all my interaction with, or a lot of the interaction I had with Haitian diplomats led me to believe that many of them wished they were in Beijing.
2: But there's something even more interesting playing out in that region, a country gearing up to flip back.
0: Honduras switched to Beijing in 2023, but things didn't go to plan.
3: They do not feel like China has delivered. The shrimp industry in particular has just fallen apart since the switch happened.
0: Its president vowed to turn back to Taiwan during a 2025 election campaign, though has taken no concrete steps since. It wouldn't be the first time we've seen a country become a swing state in the Beijing-Taipei battle. All these countries have switched back and forth more than once.
2: But winning back a disappointed former partner like Honduras is about all Taipei can hope for. Experts say it's unlikely to formally win over any big new friends, given the risk that kind of move can incur.
3: There are some voices in the US, for example, that call for the US to establish diplomatic relations with Taiwan. First of all, Taipei, as far as I know, would not accept that because it does not want to fight a war. The reason really being that Beijing would almost certainly see that as crossing its red line. Honduras is small enough. They're not so significant from Beijing's perspective that they're going to result in a major geopolitical problem that would result in war.
0: That's a clear signal, and Taiwan seems focused on forging ties in other ways.
4: Taiwan is a leader in semiconductors. They produce over 90% of the most advanced chips. So Taiwan's total trade crossed about 1.12 trillion last year. So that's a record and a sign of just how fast its economic footprint is growing. So while many countries don't recognize Taiwan, they're finding that they also can't really ignore it.
0: Taipei's informal friendships will remain its most crucial and controversial geopolitical ties for public opinion at home and its position on the global stage.
1: For many people, the unofficial dialogues, visits, delegations from other allies that aren't necessarily official diplomatic allies are more important.
2: This is where our story ends, but it's not the end of the road. Here's what we know. China will keep trying to chip away at Taiwan's shrinking network of allies. And Taipei will keep coming up with new strategies to try and convince them to stay loyal.
0: And this handful of small, often remote countries will maintain an outsized role on an ever more fragmented global chessboard. Because in the rivalry that defines this century, China versus the United States, these countries are something of a front line. Not just pinpoints on a map where two sides vie for influence, but points to be scored or lost in a geopolitical battle with no end in sight.

How well do you really know your family? He was her beloved grandpa, but also a military governor who tormented Arabs in Israel's early years. In hidden letters, family secrets come to light. Next. Places you will love. Vibes you will feel. People you'll never forget. Discover Lifestyle Europe. With stories that bring you the extraordinary. Style, food, culture. Always in motion. Euromax. In 90 minutes.

0: Sometimes it's hard to find what you're looking for. But we've got something for you.
1: In Nigeria, and today they are...
2: We are all set.
3: And we are watching closely.
1: We are all in.
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0: Fake news, propaganda, AI-generated lies.
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9: We encourage our audience to send us content they have spotted online where they assume it might be mis- or disinformation.
0: We uncover facts and rebuild trust. 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

This is DW News, and these are our top stories. The U.S. says two service members were killed and a third is missing after an Iranian attack in Jordan. Tensions have escalated since a ceasefire agreed a month ago collapsed last week, with both sides stepping up attacks. A senior advisor to Iran's supreme leader warned Tehran would resume full-scale offensive operations if U.S. strikes on Iran continue. Jens Spahn, the parliamentary leader for Germany's governing conservatives, has resigned after having a child via surrogate in the United States. The move is at odds with his party's opposition to surrogacy and prompted calls for his resignation. Surrogacy is banned in Germany, though raising a child born through surrogacy abroad is legal. Russian officials say at least 8 people have been killed and over 60 injured in a Ukrainian drone strike on warehouses close to Moscow. They belong to Russia's main online retailer, Wildberries. Ukrainian President Volodymyr Zelensky says the buildings were used as

0: 24 hours in Young China. How times have changed. China's youth is breaking with traditions and expectations and living its own version of the Chinese dream. How will this new mindset change the country? The Chinese Dream starts July 22nd on DW.
1: This is DW News, and these are our top stories. The U.S. says two service members were killed and a third is missing after an Iranian attack in Jordan. Tensions have escalated since a ceasefire agreed a month ago collapsed last week, with both sides stepping up attacks. A senior advisor to Iran's supreme leader warned Tehran would resume full-scale offensive operations if U.S. strikes on Iran continue. Jens Spahn, the parliamentary leader for Germany's governing conservatives, has resigned after having a child via surrogate in the United States. The move is at odds with his party's opposition to surrogacy and prompted calls for his resignation. Surrogacy is banned in Germany, though raising a child born through surrogacy abroad is legal. Russian officials say at least 8 people have been killed and over 60 injured in a Ukrainian drone strike on warehouses close to Moscow. They belong to Russia's main online retailer, Wildberries. Ukrainian President Volodymyr Zelensky says the buildings were used as logistics facilities, supplying Russia's war effort with components for drones and navigation equipment.
2: Germany doesn't have enough soldiers if it wants to keep its promise to NATO and meet its own goals. And there's one group that's overwhelmingly not interested in joining the Bundeswehr. Women.
3: No, no way.
4: I can't imagine joining.
2: Taking stock. The promise? Germany wants to have 260,000 active soldiers ready by the mid-2030s. The target? 20% of soldiers should be women. It's all part of Germany's big defense drive. With threats from Russia and the East and an increasingly unreliable US and the West, Berlin wants to show it can mount its own defenses and step up for its allies. Here's some numbers to compare. The most recent report on NATO-wide gender statistics from 2024 shows the average share of women in the military at 13.9%. Germany sits right in the middle. Hungary had the highest percentage of women, while Turkey has the least. In Germany, the number of female recruits is rising. But despite Bundeswehr attempts to appeal to young women, it's by no means rising fast enough. So why do so few German women want to sign up? We took to the Berlin streets to ask.
5: Also, alles was mit
6: anything to do with war or with violence, I don't stand for it.
5: Dafür stehe ich nicht.
7: Weil ich nicht für die Reichen.
6: Because I don't want to go to war for the rich.
7: In den Krieg ziehen will.
6: That's one of the main reasons.
4: Because it doesn't fit into my life plans, with studies and work later on.
8: I know a couple of people who joined up after school, and they said that as a woman, you're often confronted with sexist situations. I also think that Germany isn't doing much for young people right now, and I think it's weird that we should still go to war for Germany in an emergency.
2: And some of those reasons are shared by German young men too, even by those that do sign up. Carrie Hoppe knows firsthand. She's a reserve officer in the German Air Force. When she signed up after finishing high school, she was looking for a challenge.
9: Now I always thought it was incredibly fascinating was looking for a challenge and looking for a way to challenge myself to kind of get to know my physical and mental limits whilst also contributing something to society.
2: Now she's also got a read on why so many others don't make that same choice.
9: I think we've become very accustomed to the fact that we live a very safe and comfortable life in Germany. And sometimes if you're very safe and very comfortable, you're not particularly aware of the price that safety and that comfort and that wealth have.
2: But women are specifically uninterested, and that's a problem for the Bundeswehr, says Sarah Nanni. She's in parliament for the German Greens and their spokesperson for security policy.
10: If there would be as much women as men who want to join the troops, we would not even talk about having problems with the personnel.
2: One key issue, Bundeswehr culture. In January this year, one case caused outrage in Germany. A parachute regiment in a small town in western Germany, Zweibrücken. The German army announced it was investigating more than 50 of its soldiers for drug abuse, right-wing extremism, anti-Semitism, and sexual abuse. The defense minister called the cases deeply shocking and vowed further investigation, which is still ongoing. The same regiment had already made headlines a few years before when two soldiers were convicted of raping an 18-year-old fellow soldier. Zweibrücken reveals a deeper problem that the Bundeswehr just can't seem to shake.
10: How women are treated in the daily life within the troops. I see that there are a lot of male colleagues who are just respectful and good comrades, but of course sexual harassment is happening, discrimination is happening, other forms of discrimination are also happening, and the ministry took this not serious enough for many years.
2: The Bundeswehr has recently launched a study on sexual harassment in its ranks, and it says it's taking any offenses very seriously. Papa says she hasn't personally experienced any sexism in the troops.
9: For one, I was very lucky to not experience any sort of sexism or structural discrimination just because I'm a woman. At the end of the day, the Bundeswehr is a reflection of general society, and you'll find all problems that we see in general society. What I do want to make clear, though, is that the Bundeswehr is very, very keen on handling those kind of instances appropriately and sanctioning them.
2: But the Bundeswehr has more catching up to do if it wants to welcome more women into the service, says Nani.
10: In the past, as women have only been allowed to serve in all the branches of the troop for 2 decades, we still have this tradition to think of military to be something that men do and women don't. And I think that this is a cultural factor.
2: Built for men? 25 years ago, a woman had to go to court to win the right to serve in combat roles. In 2001, Germany changed its basic law. Since then, the number of female soldiers has only risen. But still, a vast majority of those women are in support roles, mostly medical. That area is about 24.6% women, while the combat branch is only at around 10%, and with few women in high-ranking positions. While there are more today, there's still not enough role models. Here, Nani and Hoppe agree.
9: If you don't know any woman,

0: who served in the Bundeswehr, it's somehow hard or harder to kind of picture yourself doing the same job. So I think if there were more powerful female role models who've gone down that career path, I think we might see different recruitment numbers.
1: They are visible, but of course they are not really a lot of them. And maybe also if you look at the campaigns, even today for the recruitment, you see 5 people on the billboard and just one of them being a woman. And I think this representation, even in the recruitment process, is very important.
2: The Bundeswehr is also struggling to keep women who have joined.
1: We see that there are women coming to the troops, but other than men, they are leaving earlier. And this is also because of family planning. We see this in many businesses, in many branches, but for the troops it's especially difficult to align family and the service.
2: The Defense Ministry says it's expanded options for working parents. Part-time models, flexible hours, childcare spots on some Bundeswehr sites. But by their own admission, service requirements come first. Flexibility only goes as far as operational readiness allows. Getting better? So how can the Bundeswehr attract more women?
1: The first is representation. The second is taking seriously harassment and discrimination complaints. And the third would be to make it easier to be a mom and serve. This is also true for dads.
0: Of course, there are still issues, but I think the Bundeswehr is generally doing a good job of addressing those. What's important is that we really make clear that there's the same framework for men and women within the armed forces. You have the same opportunities. It's incredibly empowering to serve within the armed forces. It makes you way more confident, way more aware of your own capability and your own strength.
2: One lever to hike troop numbers up would be to go back to a mandatory conscription model. But that debate is primarily circling around men. Why? Because in order to include women, the constitution would need to be changed. That would require an unlikely 2/3 majority. So the Bundeswehr has to count on voluntary recruits for now. And it has some work ahead if it's trying to seem more welcoming to women. Especially if it wants to do so fast enough to still keep up with its targets and promises.
3: I'm going to leave now because there's no story worth dying for, she said while leaving. The day started with our simple goal. We wanted to follow a local journalist, a Palestinian journalist in Ramallah on assignment, the background, to see and document actually what risk he's facing. Now, obviously we cannot go to Gaza, but we still, at least until now, we can still go to the occupied West Bank. So we wanted to follow him to a demonstration because that was his initial assignment. But on the way to this protest, the story shifted. We heard the sounds of gunshots, of explosions, and the man, a passerby, warned us, we are still inside the car. If you move further down, a raid has just begun. And indeed, this is exactly what we have encountered. The Israeli military started a raid in Ramallah, a very significant one. And this is where you need to make a decision now, not only for yourself, but also for your team. Do you go on with the initial assignment or do you leave? When we arrived and we started filming, we didn't know, of course, even though we know that several journalists have been attacked and killed in Gaza. In fact, according to CPJ, nearly 200 Palestinian journalists have been killed in Gaza, most of them through Israeli airstrikes. So we knew that. Also that several journalists in the occupied West Bank have been detained since 2023. We have, of course, all this information. But when you face this situation yourself, in that within this raid that the Israeli military is pointing their gun at you while you made verbally clear you're depressed, while you have a flak jacket, so it's very clear you're depressed. So being threatened and then actually targeted and being shot at without knowing with what, turned out later it was tear gas. Of course, first of all, this leaves a mark, but also leaves the question, how do you prepare for that? There's no 100% a set catalogue of what you do because things happen so fast. But certainly I felt prepared given the experiences I've gathered in other places in this world. But also we have an emergency team that prepares us before an assignment. We are in close contact with them during an assignment, but also after the assignment, there's a debriefing. And of course, there's so-called hostile environment trainings that you do. For me, the very first one was, I think, more than a decade ago.

their refreshers, and ultimately also, I think what's very important, the communication in the team, which also means there has to be a mutual respect built up over months or over years, depending on how long you are staying somewhere. Because that mutual respect will lead to trust, will lead to this feeling that we have each other's back and we respect each other's intuition, what to do at that time. With every experience that you have, it does leave a mark. And here, what really left an intense mark is the very fact I have not experienced myself that I had a flak jacket on, clearly marked with press. We made verbally clear via press and still being targeted, or some may say maybe as a result, given what's going on in Gaza and other parts while this conflict is ongoing. So emotionally, yes, it was a mixed feeling of being angry because you are pressed. And also a form of disappointment, because while you attack journalists, you also attack what we represent, and that's the press and the right to know, the right to know to inform other people about what's going on. So ultimately, press freedom is being targeted. Professionally, I'm very thankful that with the team that was on location, we were able to document what's happening, because I think this is the biggest challenge in any conflict, of course. Various online articles have been written about the situation, what is happening. But the mind, I guess, or psychologically, people are coded such way, they need to see a picture very often to believe. But professionally, it didn't change me in the sense that now I'm going to stop doing what I'm doing. No, in fact, it encourages us that what we do, regardless whether there is a result, because Israeli military denied that they have targeted us, we have filed a complaint. But it certainly says just and emphasizes how important it is what we do as journalists, and that is to document and to inform people. I think what is really important is actually what our local producer said when she said, "I'm going to leave now because there's no story worth dying for," she said while leaving. And I think that deserves much respect, because you have to define your own limits, how far you want to go. And there should never be in a team a sentiment that somebody's pushing you to do something while you risk your own life, because then already something is wrong. So there has to be, once again, a climate and a work atmosphere based on trust, mutual respect, regardless whether the decision within the team for a team member is to stay or to leave.

0: Half of all Turkish citizens are under 30 years old. Most of them want to leave.
1: I want to have a future.
0: President Erdogan rules with an iron fist. Democracy and civil liberties are being increasingly restricted. The young are angry.
2: We want our freedom of expression back.
0: Turkey's economy continues to slide. Job prospects for the young are bleak. Those who can leave do. Turkey is in danger of losing its youth. Deniz Bensetil and her jazz band are rehearsing one last time before the concert. The 26-year-old cellist with the stage name Alaska hopes to soon be able to make a living from her music.
2: I dream of having my own studio where I can go straight from home and compose and produce with different instruments. A place where I can improvise without being disturbed.
0: But Deniz has to be careful in public. Art and music are increasingly censored in Turkey. Musical performances are regularly cancelled over critical lyrics, or the artists are charged by the police. Alaska's lyrics aren't actually political, but the authorities use any excuse to intervene. The successful girl group Manifest was charged with indecent behavior. And the popular comedian Deniz Güktaş was arrested for insulting the president.
3: Ölü Deniz.
2: I only feel free when I'm making music under the name Alaska. That's the only reason I do it at all. That may come to an end soon too, but I'll always fight for it.
4: Ama hep öyle olması için çabalayacağım.
0: As Deniz walks across Istanbul's central Taksim Square with her brother after rehearsal, she finds much of it cordoned off by the police.
2: This is how we prepare for Pride Week.
0: The barricades are in place to prevent Istanbul's LGBTQ community from gathering for a protest march this weekend. Turkish President Erdogan has been in power for nearly 25 years, and his rule has become increasingly authoritarian. The younger generation is the worst affected. Teachers and students protested angrily last March. Istanbul's Bilgi University had been shut down overnight by the authorities because its operating license had allegedly expired. Batuhan Bili was about to take his final exams. He would have been left without a degree, and his game designer career would have been ruined. He and his fellow students wanted to fight back.
1: We marched from the cafe over there to the main campus. We made a public statement that it was our university and we wanted to continue our studies. Then we occupied the university for 3 days.
0: He meets a friend, also named Batuhan. Batuhan Sari. They want to talk about their future.
1: I was just talking about the university closure and the protest. The university was closed with the stroke of a pen, but then suddenly the decision was reversed.
0: They prefer not to make any broader political statements on camera. Young people here are very afraid of repression. Batuhan Sari is going to Belgium to pursue a master's degree in urban planning.
1: I'm young and I want to have a future. Career-wise, it was an easy decision for me. But unlike there, here I am a full Turkish citizen with social security and a passport. Abroad, it's complicated even to get my driver's license recognized.
0: Batuhan Billy is looking for a chance to go abroad. He knows that his degree in game design offers him virtually no job prospects in Turkey. Officially, unemployment stands at 31%.
1: Most people in my faculty go abroad to find work, even as freelancers. I can't even afford to go to a concert here. And it's better to avoid some events because of their political leanings.
0: A study has found that 64% of young Turks are considering emigrating. They cite fears about the future, unemployment, and a lack of freedom of expression. Most look towards Europe. Officially, Turkey is still an EU candidate country. But this now seems completely unrealistic. Nearly one in two Turks under 30 believes their standard of living will continue to decline. The official inflation rate is over 30%. In Istanbul, a metropolis of millions, many people live in economic hardship. 24-year-old Metin Aktar, for example, sells chestnuts and corn on the cob on the streets of Istanbul, like most of the rest of his family. They've been living this way since he was a child.
1: When I was a kid, I used to leave my school bag up here. Sometimes I walked to school from here.
0: Like so many others, Metin came to Istanbul with his family from the poorer Anatolia area in search of work. At least he has a job. Nearly a quarter of young people in Turkey neither go to school nor work. But Metin wouldn't want to live anywhere else.

0: sees himself as a patriot.
1: I've never even thought about it. I love my country. I wouldn't just leave for money. There are good job opportunities here, too. Lots of people have shown that.
0: In the past, there were frequent clashes between the police and protesters around his stand. Metin agrees with the government ban on these protests.
1: These protests are often meant as provocations. I think it's right to take a stand against them.
0: According to a study by Istanbul University, the vast majority of young Turks describe themselves as patriotic and conservative. They tend to be skeptical of LGBTQ rights and immigrants. According to a recent survey, 43% also feel that people cannot speak freely in Turkey, and they are unimpressed with official policy. The majority feel that politicians are ignoring their problems. On the Asian side of the Bosporus, high school graduate Deniz Erbaş is preparing to leave home. The 18-year-old has been accepted to a university in Lyon, France, and is now deciding what to take with him.
1: The things that matter most to me are these figurines that I've collected over the years. And I'll take this car with me.
0: Deniz talks over last details with his parents before the move. They are disappointed that he won't be studying mechanical engineering in Turkey, as his father did. But they also see young people facing increasing dangers on Istanbul's streets.
1: There are too many unemployed people in our country. Many are turning to crime, so the number of muggings and thefts is rising.
2: Violence against women and young people has really increased. But why are you so determined to go abroad?
1: I went to a French language high school here. I can get my master's degree in France in 5 years and then start working as an engineer right away.
2: And how do you imagine life in France?
1: Lyon is a big city. Life there is probably not that different from life in Istanbul. I'm sure there's lots to do and see, so I won't be bored. And my money will go a lot further. A cell phone costs $1,000 here, but I can get one cheaper there.
0: The high cost of living is also a topic of conversation as singer Deniz, aka Alaska, sits down to breakfast with a friend. Breakfast in Istanbul can cost the equivalent of 15 euros, which they can only afford if they share one. Deniz makes ends meet by giving private music lessons.
2: But fewer and fewer people can afford private lessons. There's not much interest in cello lessons either. My mum pays the rent. I work 3 days a week, which covers the basics, groceries and coffee. Just enough to get by in Istanbul.
0: Tonight, Alaska is giving a concert at a small Istanbul jazz club. She plans to tour Turkey with her band soon, and maybe even go abroad someday, but only to visit.
2: First and foremost, we have to reclaim our freedom of expression here. Art can only be free without censorship.
0: Metin Aktar is more concerned with making ends meet. Every morning, he returns to his spot with fresh chestnuts and corn on the cob, lights his stove, and dreams of a different life.
1: My big dream would be to run a large company. Of course, everyone wants to make lots of money and have nice cars.
3: Hello, good morning.
0: So while some hope to find a way out of poverty, Others want to

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Vibes you will feel. People you'll never forget. Discover Lifestyle Europe. With stories that bring you the extraordinary. Style, food, culture. Always in motion. Euromax. Next. What keeps you on the edge of your cinema seat? Cliffhangers, special effects, and epic sound? Typical Hollywood. You think? It was all devised by a German composer for his operas. Richard Wagner. But how did he earn his place in the pantheon of pop culture? Arts Unveiled. In 60 Minutes.

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3: Just listen. This is the sound of time passing as forests the size of 25 football fields are lost every minute, adding to greenhouse gases. But what is the sound of a tree not falling? It's the sound of biodiversity, tourism, community development, reliable food and water. The United Nations Development Programme is listening and working with communities to protect forests for the future we want. 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
4: A walk back in time. Join us as we explore Jewish life in Krakow, Poland. Walking on sunshine, we go behind the scenes with an entertainment team at a Spanish resort. And do you know what shepherd's pie is? We take a closer look at this British specialty. These stories and more coming up on Euromax.

0: parts of Krakow in Poland, you can deep dive into Jewish history. For centuries, the city was once a major center of Jewish life in Europe. You'll see this most in the district of Kazimierz, but since hardly any Jewish people live there today, what's there to see? We have some tips.
1: We start in Kazimierz, often called the Jewish Quarter. Agnieszka Miszyna grew up in Krakow and leads Jewish history tours there. She shows us her highlights and reveals a hidden gem at the end. A good place to start a visit is the Remu Synagogue, one of seven historic synagogues in Kazimierz and one of the few that survived the Second World War. Today, it's once again an active place of worship for the Jewish community.
2: One of the rules is that men should be covered, so you are welcome to borrow a kippah, the small hat at the entrance to the synagogue. And of course, we should behave respectfully. But on the other hand, when during the opening hours, we are welcome to visit.
1: The heart of Kazimierz is Plac Nowy. The market hall here used to sell meat. Today, it's one of the liveliest social hubs in the district. Try a zapiekanka, a toasted baguette that's a classic Polish street food.

0: street food. Agnieszka takes us to one of the most visited spots in town, the passageway on Josefa Street, where part of Steven Spielberg's movie Schindler's List was filmed. The 1993 Holocaust drama was largely shot in Krakow and helped make Kazimierz known around the world.
1: Schindler's List was filmed right after communism collapsed in Poland. During that period, Jewish heritage was quite neglected. Jewish history was away from the historical mainstream, so there was no big interest for this. And by bringing this Hollywood movie here, it also brought back Jewish heritage, Jewish history to people's consciousness.
0: To understand the full story, you need to cross the Vistula River to the district of Podgórze. This is where the Nazis established the Krakow ghetto. The empty chairs in the square commemorate the victims who were persecuted and killed there. Before the war, around 65,000 Jews lived in Krakow, about a quarter of the city's population then. In 1941, the Nazis forced around 20,000 people into the Krakow ghetto under extremely cramped conditions. 2 years later, many were deported to Auschwitz and other camps, while others were killed during the liquidation of the ghetto. At the museum in Oskar Schindler's enamel factory, you can learn more about the German occupation during the Second World War. The German industrialists' factory became a place of refuge. Officially, enamelware and grenade casings for the German war effort were produced there. Schindler employed Jewish workers and declared them essential to the war effort, saving more than 1,000 people from deportation. In the exhibition, you can walk through reconstructed streets and learn how life changed under Nazi occupation. Back in Kazimierz, the district feels full of Jewish culture. Folklore-style restaurants and Jewish-themed shops, many of which are not actually run by Jewish owners and only emerged in the 1900s when awareness of Jewish history returned. The Café Hafuch is one of the few places that offers genuine kosher food. And now for that insider tip we promised.
1: Before we finish our tour, I would like to show you a hidden gem, which is right behind this door. So follow me upstairs and I will show it to you.
0: Agnieszka's favorite place isn't so easy to find. Hevra is a bistro and bar located in a former synagogue and is typical of Kazimierz.
1: There are hundreds of pre-war synagogues, prayer houses, cemeteries, different kind of institutions, buildings, but you cannot use all of them if you are a very small community, which is the case of the contemporary Jewish community of Krakow, for instance. So a Jewish community is searching for some alternative ways how to preserve, how to use these buildings. And one of the ways, a little bit controversial for some Jewish people especially, you can see here.
0: You can end your day in Kazimierz in one of the trendy bars or with klezmer music, traditional folk music of Eastern European Jews, which can be heard spilling out onto the streets in the evening. In Krakow, you can immerse yourself in a past that seemed long lost and discover places where Jewish culture is once again alive today.
2: How do you make it to the world's biggest opera stages when you come from a country with no opera houses? Adriana Bignani-Leska from Gabon told us the remarkable story of her unlikely journey to international success.
3: A highlight in Adriana Bignani-Leska's career, singing at the world-famous Opéra National de Paris in composer Philip Glass's opera Satyagraha, a celebrated piece about Mahatma Gandhi's fight for Indian independence.
4: It's fun for me. When I'm on stage, I feel comfortable and alive. I try not to think too much about it and just get into the performance and have fun.
3: With an expressive voice, a big stage.

0: Stage presence and confident performance, Adriana leaves audiences breathless. For the singer, that effect is the result of years of hard work.
1: I try to ignore the stress because it isn't good for my artistic work, and I can't reach new heights otherwise.
0: We meet a highly focused Adriana during rehearsals for Satyagraha with the orchestra for the Paris Opera under the direction of German conductor Ingo Metzmacher. It's been a long journey for Adriana to achieve such success as a black woman in the European opera world. She's from Gabon in Central Africa, where European opera is not well known.
1: It doesn't exist in Gabon. There are no operas, no opera singers. I came here to study the piano. But once they heard my voice, they encouraged me in the direction of opera singing.
0: Adriana was born in 1988 in the Gabonese capital, Libreville. The oldest of five children, she enjoyed singing from an early age, including as the director of a youth choir in her father's music school. At 18, she moved to France and studied voice in Bordeaux, where she still lives. The decision to leave Gabon was a very difficult one.
1: This big move was marked first and foremost by a sense of heartbreak, because I left my whole family behind. And second, I had to get used to the surroundings, the climate, and even the French humor, which I didn't understand. Life is also extremely expensive here. I had at least three jobs so I could manage my studies and pay my rent at the same time.
0: Satyagraha focuses on Mahatma Gandhi's philosophy of non-violent resistance, and at the same time, on a very real violence against people, not least against Gandhi himself. Has Adriana experienced situations like those depicted on the stage in her own life?
1: I think violence often takes place in our daily lives, in the Western world as well. I've experienced violence in the form of verbal violence, which I experienced as stronger and more intense than physical violence.
0: The singer is staying at a hotel in Paris's 18th district, often called Little Africa. Here she's also found what's become her favorite restaurant, where she can enjoy some of the specialties she misses and that remind her of home.
2: It's really comfort for me because I love this.
1: I love the atmosphere here. It's very familiar. It's not fancy, but very relaxed and very convivial. You don't have to worry about anything.
0: Adriana is firmly situated in her new home and in her career. She performs at major opera houses in France, like the National Opera in Paris, and in other European countries, including the state operas in Berlin and Hamburg. But she's also closely connected to her roots in Gabon. Even if her French husband doesn't want to hear it, she doesn't think she'll retire in France.
2: Oh, I'm so sorry in Gabon.
0: But until then, her fans will follow her to the opera houses of Europe and soon possibly beyond to let themselves be swept away by Adriana Bignani-Lesca's voice and star power.
3: Working where other people spend a fortune on vacation sounds pretty tempting, doesn't it? But is life as a resort entertainer on a holiday island really a dream job? We find out.
4: Mornings paddle, midday aqua fitness, and evenings bingo. An average workday at the Radisson Blue Hotel on the Spanish island of Gran Canaria.
0: Hi, I'm Elizabeth, and I've been working here for 5 years.
5: Hi, my name's Adrián Díaz. I've been working as a resort entertainer for 4 years, and today I'm going to show you what my job involves.
4: Gran Canaria, a popular holiday destination, especially in winter. When Northern Europe is battling icy temperatures, here on this Spanish island, it's a balmy 20 degrees. Adrian's day begins at 10 a.m. with the paddle course and usually ends around 10:30 p.m.
5: You need to be sporty to do this job, or at least have a consistent routine.

0: The job is to always be positive, happy, and in a good mood. Even when we're having a bad day, we still give everything to the guests, because after all, it's not their fault. We always try to give our best.
1: The afternoon continues by the pool. Guests are encouraged to join in with the aqua fitness session. There's no room for inhibitions or shyness here. After 45 minutes in the blazing sun, the team has worked up quite a sweat. The hotel's five-member entertainment team gets free board, lodging, and laundry. The salary is around 1,300 euros net per month. The group enjoys having meals together.
2: There's a really good vibe in my team. We're like a family, and we're very close.
1: The resort entertainers don't get much free time, but they live at the hotel in the same type of room as paying guests, which is unusual. The downside is that Elisabeth and Adrian have to share their rooms with a colleague. Privacy? Forget it. After a short break in his room, Adrian heads off to the climbing wall. What training and qualifications do you need to work as a holiday resort entertainer?
2: I never did a single day of training. It's all down to my personality. I'm an extrovert, a happy person, and I love my job. The most important thing for an entertainer is to have a positive energy. You need to be sociable and not shy, and a cheerful, dynamic person.
1: 7:15 p.m., a time when most people in Europe are finishing work. For the holidaymakers, time for dinner. But not for the entertainment team. They're playing bingo with the guests, and the mini disco starts at 8. Is this a job that's compatible with family life?
0: I can't imagine working as an entertainer with a family and kids. When you have to work so many hours, it's difficult to coordinate that with family life.
1: Now the burning question, is working as a holiday resort entertainer a dream job? How would Elisabeth and Adrian score their profession from 0 to 10?
0: I'd give my job a 7, because although it has very long hours and you're spending the whole day at work, it's fun to be dancing, exercising, and spending time with hotel guests. There's plenty of scope for creativity. It's not a regular job.
2: Right now, I'd give it a 9. Not a 10 because of the working hours. You have to be very flexible and versatile. And we have to work split shifts and always be, as they say in Spain, on the front line.
1: Does all this tempt you to take a job as a holiday entertainer in a sunny resort?
3: Some dishes spark endless debate. What's the perfect way to make them, and where do they actually originate? Shepherd's pie is one of them. The recipe may be simple, but when it comes to getting it right, the devil is in the details.
4: What makes an authentic shepherd's pie? Is it made with lamb or beef? And is it really a British or an Irish dish?
5: Technically, it should be lamb mince.
6: I would think it's a British thing.
7: The Irish recipe, a lot of the time they put Guinness in there.
4: The ingredients are simple. We'll see how they're turned into a classic shepherd's pie in this restaurant in North London.
7: It's mainly the older generation that will push themselves out to cook something like this, prepare and cook something like this, whereas the younger generation will like it, but they can't be fussed to go through the rigmarole of all the preparation and buying the ingredients and everything.
4: One thing's for sure, choosing the right meat for shepherd's pie is very important.
7: I need some lamb mince, and so that's perfect for making a shepherd's pie. That's fantastic.
4: So ground lamb

0: but no ground beef.
1: Shepherds look after flocks of sheep, so technically it should be lambmints.
2: I think with the beef, it started and they named that cottage pie, but that was more of a northern thing because of cattle farming. So there are people that use a bit of both, but if you want it super traditional, then lamb mince is the way to go.
0: Potatoes are the most important ingredient after the meat. They have to be peeled and boiled. For a tasty sauce, you'll also need onions, vegetables, and herbs.
3: You can put loads of vegetables in there, I mean, your choice. If you like the vegetable, just put it there. This is basically the flavor you're creating on your like.
0: First, the vegetables are cooked separately from the meat with wine and tomato paste to make a sauce. The ground lamb is seared to bring out its flavor. It's best to mash the potatoes by hand. An electric mixer often leaves them too lumpy. Milk, butter, and double cream round off the mashed potatoes.
3: Now I use the milk more compared to the double cream because if you put too much cream, it will split the mash.
0: Potatoes, which came from the Americas, were not widely accepted in Europe as a cheap filling food until the 18th century. The first written mention of cottage pie is in the 1791 diary of English parson James Woodford. It was made with beef. So is this proof that shepherd's pie with lamb actually originated in Ireland? There are conflicting theories.
4: Ooh, I would think it's a British thing. We have good lamb, so we have good shepherd's pie.
2: I think there's a consensus that it's been in both. My understanding in the kind of the Irish recipe, a lot of the time they put Guinness in there.
5: As far as I know, it's British, yeah.
0: The pie is made in two layers, first sauce, then mashed potatoes. The mash could simply be spread over the sauce, but this looks classier. Cheese is not traditionally used in shepherd's pie, but egg yolk is okay.
3: So we're gonna put this 180, around 15 minutes.
0: Shepherd's pie tastes best piping hot out of the oven.
6: More meat than mash for me, and a good amount of veg as well.
5: The gravy's got to be nice and rich. Potatoes nice and creamy.
6: I haven't got any special tips to give, really. But I just kind of use mum's old recipe.
0: How about you? What recipe ingredients do you argue about?
7: In Austria, many winemakers serve their wine right in the vineyards themselves. It's a long-standing social tradition, but where does it come from? And what should you know before visiting one? Here are some useful tips.
8: How does having a glass of wine surrounded by vineyards sound? Come along to a Buschenschank, a typical Austrian wine tavern and a focal point of tradition and ritual. We'll explain what to look for, what to look out for, and what these branches mean, and why you'll never find warm meals there.
9: I'm Fritz Wieninger, the proprietor of this Buschenschank. A Buschenschank is a wine tavern where you're only allowed to serve wine you've produced yourself, and in just a moment, I'll tell you all about it.
8: The Wieninger Vineyard Wine Tavern is perched on the Nussberg slopes a few kilometers from Austria's capital Vienna, reachable with a short hike or taxi ride. And you can chat with local people on the way.
10: The Viennese actually have the reputation of being hard to connect with. But I'd say when people get together in a Buschenschank, everyone talks to everyone.
9: You can get away from the city for a while, a green oasis. The freedom.
8: This Buschenschank wine tavern seats 350 on beer benches. It's self-serve here. And it's all in the open air, so there's no shelter from wind and rain. That's why these taverns don't open until spring, usually in April. And they give a clear signal when they do. That bundle of pine tree branches we mentioned.
9: This is a pine branch, the official sign of a real, authentic Buschenschank. People have been using them for more than 200 years, and it's even written into Buschenschank law.
10: Austrians call this bundle of branches a Buschen, and that's where the name of this wine tavern comes from. The essence of any Buschenschank wine tavern is, of course, the wine. Only the wine made by the vintners from grapes grown in their own vineyard. The soil around Vienna is full of lime and clay. Which grapes thrive best here?
9: We're actually standing here in a Zweigelt vineyard. Right now it's all still green, but soon the grapes will turn blue and become a fine red wine. On the other side I've got Grüner Veltliner, and a bit further down some Riesling.
10: Patrons who don't drink alcohol can try some of the grape juice, also made from the local harvest. Soft drinks are not allowed here. We'll explain why later. First, we'd like to know how many glasses of wine an average patron drinks on an evening.
11: Three, four. Like, I had three, so that's enough for me. So.
12: Oh, you're talking to the wrong people. A bottle each.
13: It's not a question of glasses, but of bottles.
10: So how many bottles per person?
13: I'd say one to one and a half, right?
10: A glass of wine here starts at €4.40. The wine quenches thirst, but what satisfies hunger? Wine taverns serve little snacks like liptauas, slices of bread with a butter, cream cheese, bell pepper, and caper spread, and char or trout on top. Did you notice? All the food items are cold. Buschenschanks are not allowed to sell warm dishes, and so they don't need gastronomy licenses. Even so, the rules concerning beverages are quite strict. Only regional drinks are allowed, which rules out all soft drinks. The Buschenschank tradition began in the 18th century. According to legend, Emperor Joseph II permitted vintners to serve wine publicly because the drinking water in Vienna was dangerous. To this day, these taverns have never lost their appeal, even with young people.
9: That makes me especially proud, because it's such an essential part of carrying this piece of cultural heritage into the future.
10: But at some point, the time for the last glass has come. When exactly?
9: Officially at 10, but it depends on the weather. On a mild summer night, we might keep going till 11.
10: Once the wine season is over, the Buschenschanks close and stay closed until the next spring.
7: 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Till next time, it's bye for now and auf Wiedersehen.

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1: Shift. We talk about
0: private data isn't safe. AI helping to fight crime. 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
1: Because our digital networked world never stands still.
0: So what are the biggest challenges? We'll talk about that.
1: Shift. In 15 minutes. What keeps you on the edge of your cinema seat? Cliffhangers, special effects, and epic sound. Typical Hollywood. You think? It was all developed

Devised by a German composer for his operas. Richard Wagner. But how did he earn his place in the pantheon of pop culture? Arts Unveiled. In 30 minutes.

0: It starts with a moment witnessed, impossible to ignore. And suddenly, a story unfolds. We tell stories that take shape under pressure.
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0: Stories where saving lives means risking your own.
2: The mafia needs to know that their time has come. I'm here.
0: We examine conflict from up close.
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0: We watch words become power.
2: I went out alone to protest. It's Russia against Putin Day.
4: They imprisoned my child for his opinion. He's 14 years old.
0: And we witness the consequences of division.
5: She spent her whole life fighting against racism and was killed by a white supremacist.
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7: Forgiveness for me was freedom.
0: Some voices divide the world. Our stories create connections.

0: This is DW News, and these are our top stories. The U.S. says two service members were killed and a third is missing after an Iranian attack in Jordan. Tensions have escalated since a ceasefire agreed a month ago collapsed last week, with both sides stepping up attacks. A senior advisor to Iran's supreme leader warned Tehran would resume full-scale offensive operations if U.S. strikes on Iran continue. Jens Spahn, the parliamentary leader for Germany's governing conservatives, has resigned after having a child via surrogate in the United States. The move is at odds with his party's opposition to surrogacy and prompted calls for his resignation. Surrogacy is banned in Germany, though raising a child born through surrogacy abroad is legal. Russian officials say at least eight people have been killed and over 60 injured in a Ukrainian drone strike on warehouses close to Moscow. They belong to Russia's main online retailer, Wildberries. Ukrainian President Volodymyr Zelensky says the buildings were used as logistics facilities, supplying Russia's war effort with components for drones and navigation equipment.
1: I love every single animal and bird that flies around.
2: Animals have a very short life, and they'd love to spend their days with you.
1: Sophie is a part of me. She's part of everything that I am.
2: Really allowed me to be soft.
3: If she's happy, I'm happy. 对，大概就是这个意思。

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I can't think of a single day I've regretted having her, ever. I'm Teesta Joseph. I'm a veterinary surgeon from Pune, India. I was in my first year in Nagpur, studying for my undergraduation. My then roommate, now Dr. Nikita, she came to me crying.

0: saying that there's a small puppy, she can't walk. And then one day, around the bend comes this little black thing just bobbing. So Chuppi is paraplegic by birth. Then Nick said, can we please bring her home for some time, you know, just to like treat it. That started happening. And that's how she came home. So she's waist downwards, sort of paraparetic, paraplegic. She has no control over her bowel movements, her passing urine. And there was so much cleaning to do. It was insane. When she was 2-3 years old, she, you know, started accepting a diaper, never tore it, which I'm very grateful for.
1: 你想要给他买的东西永远都越来越贵，我看过一件浴巾要卖3500，就狗狗的，我没有买，因为妞妞医药费一年就大概要10万，因为它有那个心脏病嘛，有一笔他们的基金，对，我每个月固定都会抓20000出来给存到他的那个户头里面。 我家阿宝，然后今年25岁，我是一个宠物美容师。就我爸爸、薯饼跟妞妞，我们四个住在一起。对，薯饼3岁，妞妞10岁。真的很安静，它不会叫啊，就躺在那边它就睡觉啊。薯饼每天都拆我的玩具，然后我觉得很贵。 我就想说，那不然我自己卖好了，就是卖出来的利润我可以给他拆。那谁知道我卖了之后，一开始有拆，结果可能玩具太多了，他就变得说就是没有兴趣。他会玩，但是他不会再把它拆坏。If
2: I'm having a meltdown and Lily is next to me and she purrs, I just put my hand on her. And that thing is so kind of tranquil and meditative that it just relaxes you. That's definitely a natural antidepressant that, you know, people could opt for other than medication. My name is Rida Zahra. I'm from Islamabad, Pakistan, and I'm a psychologist who believes in healing and connection. My father was a diplomat. We were raised in very diverse cultures. I was only 18 when I moved here. So I think generally being a woman is not easy in a country like Pakistan where patriarchy dominates. So there is a lot of, you know, stress related to navigate your daily life, running errands, and even emotional trauma. I wanted to learn martial arts and look cold, not look soft. I was always having walls around me and, you know, I was ready for an attack. But because Layli coming into my life and teaching me to be so patient, and giving me the kind of love that I've been craving for, I understood that how I can still be soft and protect myself whenever I can.
1: I went to Chongqing to learn animal rescue. 我们的练习对象都是犬舍的狗，因为他们没有人爱，他们都很乖。这个时候我都还没有意识到说，狗狗美容很坏，狗狗会咬人。我来台湾是先去 别的地方先工作，然后一直到2022年的时候才开店。我不知道说会这样子啊，看似一个美好的工作，实际上它是一个很累、很脏、很。

0: 职业伤害很多的一个工作。那职业伤害包括说，对，主要还是被咬比较危险。
1: I've always loved animals and cats. And at age 30, finally, after all these years, when I got my first place, I just thought that I wanted a cat because that's what I could keep in a tiny space that I had. I think she helped me become a better person. Before her, my life was very robotic. I needed to have control in everything that I did. But you know, an animal, you can't force an animal to do anything without its will. It teaches you to be more patient and it teaches you to be more accepting. So she made me understand the value of life. And I think empathy, acceptance, and patience are the core skills that every good psychologist should have.
2: I had a general feeling of not belonging. I didn't feel like I had my space in any home. It just happened that one day I realized that every morning waking up, having my coffee with her, that was home for me. The realization that she was my home provided so much calm, I cannot tell you. And that was incredible. Like, I can never express how grateful I am for that. Because after that, everything is so much easier.

0: When humans feel stress, their brains have the capacity to store memories. So they tend to relive their trauma as it's happening right now, even if it's an incident of the past. But an animal, they will feel stressed, for example, if approached by a predator. But after the incident is over, they don't carry it with them. We can learn a lot from animals just by looking at them. So a lot of people who've seen the insensitive part of the world, they naturally gravitate towards animal and their love. Don't worry about breaking rules that the society imposes. Worry about breaking your own rules. You know the truth, so speak it, live by it.
1: So she used to use a wheelchair till about the age of 10. I think it's not comfortable for her anymore, so she doesn't use it now. But she does go out for 1 hour, or if she can drag it, 1.5 hour walk every day in the evening. She loves the sun. So things are slower now. She is 14 this year. I was alone for a lot of part of raising her. Today it's much easier because I have my partner with me most of the time. So I go to work. My hours are not 12 to 14 hours like they used to be. So just to make sure that we have maximum time together. Chuppi is a part of me. She's part of everything that I am.
2: 爸爸喜欢玩水啊，他暑冰那个时候哪有喜欢玩水，他才3个月。他怕的要死，他第一次游泳是用跳的，这样咚咚。他喜欢啊，而且我觉得游泳是一个很好的运动，就是你跑步是会磨损关节的，但是你游泳的话，就是可以帮助他更好的去增加他的腿部的肌肉，就是全身的肌肉。 就是游泳对狗来讲是一个很好的运动，对，就包括说一些脚比较不好的狗狗，它也可以去做这项运动去改善。觉得薯饼玩水的时候很快乐。明年3月份我们会带它去日本玩雪，因为我想要看它玩雪啊，我觉得它玩雪很快乐，就它 happy 我就 happy。 对，大概就是这个意思。

0: about being first. We take the time to understand.
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0: For stories that matter.
1: For the bigger picture. For you.
6: They ask questions, they challenge, they expose. But journalism is under threat, while there's an aggressive surge in fake news.
7: Journalism gives us perspective. Understanding the world is something we do together. Because together, we see.
8: Revolution is here, but along with incredible opportunities come new risks. Criminals using AI to scam victims out of hundreds of thousands of dollars, data centers consuming vast amounts of energy and water, and intelligence agencies warning that advanced AI could supercharge cyber attacks. So, how worried should we be? And who should be held accountable? Let's get into it. Think you'd never fall for an online scam? Well, it can happen to anyone. This businessman lost $400,000 to an AI-driven crypto scam.
9: I still wake up occasionally in the middle of the night with anxiety where it just all of a sudden hits me.
8: AI-assisted scams are on a steep rise, according to crime researchers and the FBI. Criminal networks use AI to work across borders and languages, reaching more victims than ever before. Here's what you can learn from Chris's story.
9: I met Eliza through Facebook. November 2024, I got a friend request.
8: They began talking. Eventually, Eliza brought up crypto investments and how much money she made with it. They even had a video call. Eliza looked real. Chris decided to invest.
9: This was a way for me to grow my retirement fund. I had no plans to stay in it for very long.
8: The platform showed steady profits. Everything seemed legit until Chris mentioned it to a friend.
9: I have this friend who's a bank manager. She said, "What are you doing, Chris?" I said, "Well, it's part of my investment." She goes, "What are you investing in?" She said, "Chris, you were scammed."
8: The investment platform was fake. The profits were fake. And Chris still doesn't know whether he was talking to a person or an AI. There were real people involved, however. One time, a man physically came to Chris's house to collect cash in person. Minutes later, the cash showed up in his investment account. When Chris realized he had been scammed, he sent doorbell camera footage to law enforcement. But so far, no luck catching the man.
9: I was planning to retire in like another 3 or 4 years. That, unless something changes, that's not going to happen. Which is, you know, to say it's discouraging is probably a gross understatement.
8: This isn't an isolated case. Scammers around the world use the same playbook. Create a fake identity, build trust, convince someone to invest, then disappear. There are entire scam factories, often based in Southeast Asia. They are known to force human trafficked victims to work in teams to scam people worldwide. Experts estimate that hundreds of thousands of trafficked victims are involved in such operations. And technology is supercharging this. AI can help criminals write convincing messages in many languages. It can create realistic images. It can clone voices. And

0: It makes fake identities much harder to detect.
1: As large language models, for example, have gotten better and better, you're suddenly globalizing the audience you can communicate with.
0: Some scam factories use specialized software that incorporates leading AI models to automate and scale their operations. A recent investigation found OpenAI's ChatGPT and Google's Gemini to be the most used tools, but models from Europe and China were also used. Internet access is another key part of the operation. Starlink is the number one internet service provider in Myanmar, where many scam factories are based.
2: Starlink is the way these compounds continue to connect to the internet and the way that they get around all the other restrictions that are put in place.
0: That raises the question of who carries responsibility here. Is big tech to blame? Most technology companies have guidelines that forbid criminal use of their products, but they also argue that monitoring all user activity would raise privacy concerns. Some companies have taken action. Starlink says it has disabled thousands of internet terminals linked to scam compounds. Yet investigators say new sites continue to emerge using Starlink again. Critics argue that AI companies and internet providers have the technical ability to do more, but lack regulatory pressure. The United Kingdom, the European Union, Australia, and Singapore have introduced rules that require companies to better prevent online scams. But regulation takes time. So, what can you do right now? If someone you meet online starts talking about investments, be careful. If they pressure you to move money quickly, that's a major red flag. Use reverse image search to check profile photos. Never invest through a link sent by someone you've only met online. Search independently before sending any money. And if something feels off, trust that feeling. You can even paste your chat into an AI tool and ask if it looks like a scam. If you suspect you're being scammed, stop sending money immediately. Save messages and take screenshots of payments. Report the scam. Even if you might not get your money back, you could prevent others from falling for the same scam. Because as AI continues to evolve, your best defense isn't just better technology. It's knowing how these scams really work. Stay safe. What if your next electricity bill came with a reward for using less power, so a data center can use more? Tech giant Google is starting to pay people for small amounts of their unused energy, from household appliances and EVs, for example. The idea? Turn millions of everyday devices into a virtual power plant for data centers. Sounds crazy? Well, as AI use is exploding, data centers need huge amounts of electricity. They leave a massive environmental footprint because of carbon emissions and extensive water use for cooling. Regions in Asia and Latin America are seeing a data center boom. They can bring jobs and investment, but also strain power supply and increase water and energy costs. So communities are asking, how do we balance the benefits and the downsides? Let's break it down. Data centers use enormous amounts of electricity. Some of the biggest ones can consume as much power as around 50,000 homes together. And for people living nearby, that could affect energy supply. Take Mumbai, for example. Experts say that data centers could use one-third of the city's electricity by 2030. One idea we've already teased, virtual power plants, or VPPs. The concept is simple. Rather than one big power source, a VPP connects thousands of smaller ones, home batteries, EV chargers, rooftop solar systems. People get paid to share that energy, helping ease pressure on the grid. Data centers use large amounts of water, mainly to cool their servers. According to a recent United Nations report, data centers could consume over 9 trillion liters of water every year by 2030. That's roughly equivalent to the drinking water needs of the entire world population in a year. In some regions, like Latin America, growing demand is causing tension. Residents are worried about water use during droughts. In Uruguay, for example, mass protests broke out after a Google data center was proposed during the country's worst drought in 70 years. A similar fight played out in Chile, one of the most drought-prone countries in Latin America. In Santiago Cerillo's district, a proposed Google data center was projected to use 7.6 million liters of water a day, which is about as much water as the surrounding community uses in a year. So, what if the cooling water didn't have to come from rivers or groundwater? One idea, put data centers in the ocean. China has recently launched an underwater data center. Submerged 10 kilometers off the coast of Shanghai, it sits 10 meters below the surface. The cooling happens naturally there. But some worry that projects like these will disturb marine ecosystems. Data centers don't just consume resources, they also occupy land. Some fear whole communities could be displaced. It's already happening in India, where local farmers refuse to give up their land for a Google data center. So, to avoid putting any more stress on the planet, some are looking beyond Earth. Researchers in Singapore have proposed a system where satellites in low Earth orbit could act like

data centers, sharing computing power, storage, and network traffic. To have data centers in space offers two big advantages: almost unlimited solar energy and natural cooling from the extreme cold of space. Europe's Ascend project, UAE's Madari Space, and China are already testing prototypes. But there are some problems. Cost, difficult maintenance, or space debris, to name a few. In the end, feelings are mixed. In some places, data centers were once welcomed, like in the US state of Virginia, where they supported over 75,000 jobs across the state and generated more than $1.6 billion in tax revenue in 2023. But over time, the public there turned against them. Bottom line, data centers bring jobs, innovation, and growth, but also noise, pressure on resources, and environmental concerns. And while the benefits might be global, the impact is felt most strongly at the local level. So, what do you think? Is it a fair trade-off? What's your take on this? Let us know. Imagine waking up, your bank account locked, the power grid completely down, government websites suddenly switched off, an entire country's critical infrastructure crippled in seconds. Not by an army of human hackers, but by a single AI model. Sounds like sci-fi, right? But according to a rare and urgent warning from the Five Eyes Intelligence Alliance, a scenario like this is only a few months away. The joint statement of five countries' security agencies says that AI accelerates the speed, scale, and sophistication of cyber threats, and urges global leaders to act right now. What's more, this initiative took place in June, only days after the Trump administration officially blocked foreign nationals from accessing Anthropic's Mythos and Fable models. Is the global AI race playing out as a cyber weapons arms race? Let's dive in. The Five Eyes Alliance issued a blanket warning about the dangers of so-called frontier AI models. But right now, Anthropic's newest tech is taking center stage. In very simple terms, standard AI can code and fix bugs. Frontier models like Mythos can scan code, find flaws, and then plan, test, and launch a full cyber attack. Previously, targeted zero-day exploits could only be executed by advanced hackers. That means detecting deeply hidden software vulnerabilities that the creators don't even know exist. Now, anyone with an internet connection and access to a capable frontier model could theoretically do that. This drastically accelerates the speed and scale of cyber warfare. For this reason, Anthropic had kept its most powerful frontier model, Claude Mythos 5, restricted to select corporations to help strengthen cyber defenses. Its hacking capabilities were deemed too dangerous for public use. Claude Fable 5 was supposed to be the safe public version with built-in guardrails, but the Trump administration didn't agree. They expressed concerns over a potential security flaw, citing a jailbreak that allowed users to bypass the AI safeguards. US authorities claimed there was an unacceptable risk of these models being diverted into military intelligence and use by foreign adversaries. So they banned access to both models for all foreign nationals overnight, in a move strongly criticized by developers and experts. Following negotiations, Anthropic officially redeployed and restored Claude Fable 5 on July 1st. But what were the global implications of the short-lived ban? Global fallout was massive. By pulling the plug overnight, Washington didn't just hold back a piece of software. They shattered global trust in American tech. Many leaders believed that powerful models like Fable could help patch their own cybersecurity to avoid doomsday scenarios like the one we talked about in the beginning. But if the Trump administration can just cut off anyone, even an ally like Australia, which had just signed a major national AI deal with Anthropic, what's stopping them from blocking access to other crucial software? If tech hubs across Europe, Asia, and Latin America realize they can't rely on American platforms, they will inevitably look for alternatives, like the advanced state-backed open source models flowing out of China. And they have their very own flaws. Around the world, there are initiatives to become less dependent on US tech, especially AI. The EU, for example, is pushing hard for much more digital sovereignty at the moment. But it's a long way to go, because AI needs massive infrastructure and investments. That's why many experts and politicians are calling for international cooperation to rein in the risks of unregulated AI development. Do you think that's realistic? Let us know in the comments. That's all from me today. Bye and see you next time.

What keeps you on the edge of your cinema seat? Cliffhangers, special effects, and epic sound. Typical Hollywood. You think? It was all to

0: Devised by a German composer for his operas. Richard Wagner. But how did he earn his place in the pantheon of pop culture? Arts Unveiled. Next.
1: When I heard the verdict, what I felt was deep sorrow for the state of the judiciary and the judges in my country.
2: A voice from prison. The Turkish human rights activist Osman Kavala has been in solitary confinement for over a year. Charged with an attempted coup, he was sentenced to life behind bars. Osman Kavala.
0: In 45 minutes.

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8: "24 Hours in Young China." 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

0: 150 years of the Bayreuth Festival. Time for a close look at Wagner's lasting influence on pop culture.
1: Do you love films and fantasy? Then you might know Richard Wagner better than you thought. 150 years ago, this German composer paved the way for modern movie epics.
2: It's a cinematic experience, and when you get into it, it can uplift you into a world of fantasy, excitement, and wonder.
3: Before the invention of film, this was the medium.
1: Come along as we take you into the world of myths and heroes and reveal why even world-class orchestras are sometimes better kept out of sight. He's a revolutionary in the opera world and never too shy for heroics. His work breathes life into ancient tales.
2: What Wagner did was essentially plunder a rich mythology from Norse myths and Germanic myths and create an entire world, a corrupting gold ring of power, magical swords, and epic apocalyptic endings. And he sort of brought them together in one whole.
1: His epics take place in strange new worlds. Sound familiar? Long before Marvel designed parallel universes for the Avengers and Spider-Man, Wagner was pioneering what we now call world-building.
4: Sorry about that.
3: He was the first one to do a four opera cycle. And that, to me, is the forerunner of all the franchises today that are successful.
1: His monumental masterpiece is The Ring of the Nibelung, a full 16 hours long for those who can't get enough of the Dragon Slayer's world.
3: It was about the great Germanic hero Siegfried, the Dragon Slayer, and how he ended. It was about his death. And then he realized he can't really tell about the death of Siegfried if he also doesn't let his audience know about the life of Siegfried. So then he wrote a second one that was a prequel. And then he said, oh, it doesn't make sense to write about the life of Siegfried if people don't have a sense of where he comes from and what is his family and what's his purpose. And so he wrote another one, another prequel. And then he said, well, I really have to set up the whole cosmos of all these gods, of Thor and Woden and all these gods. So he wrote another prequel.
1: And so a universe grew, full of mystical beings and magical powers. A cursed ring, a hero on a quest. Now, where have we heard that before?
2: It's a bit like reading Lord of the Rings, you know.
1: Ben Levy's explainers offer quick summaries of the complex world Wagner built.
5: They will tell of the cosmic struggle between the immortal gods, the heroic man, and the dwarves, giants, and other such mythical friends.
6: Right.
5: And all these characters are fighting over a magical ring. It grants domination over the entire world.
6: Sounds a bit familiar, Rich. Didn't Tolkien?
5: I got there first.
2: There's obviously links between the wise Gandalf as a traveller in his wide-brimmed hat carrying his staff and Wotan in Wagner's work. There's obviously the link between Alberich and Gollum.
1: And how does Wagner keep all these operas connected? With a good old cliffhanger. So stay tuned.
5: The four operas in the cycle are Das Rheingold, Die Walküre, Siegfried, and Götterdämmerung. It would transport the listener on an epic journey, like binge-watching Lord of the Rings or Game of Thrones.
3: And every opera ends with a conflict. So you're like, oh my gosh, how is this going to go? He deprived the Rhine maidens, he stole the gold to pay the giants. So how is that going to play out?
1: Will Wagner manage to keep viewers in, or rather at the edge of, their seats? More on that later. But first, who was this musical genius anyway? Richard Wagner was born in Leipzig in 1813. Most of his life was plagued by debt, scandalous love affairs, political upheaval, and grand visions for the future. He wanted to create the world's largest music spectacle, bringing together music, poetry, drama, and theater into one total work of art. He even built his own opera house just for this. In 1883, he died at age 69 and left behind a controversial legacy. On one hand, Wagner was a fierce anti-Semite and wrote a number of anti-Semitic essays. We talk about that more in this video here. On the other, Wagner's legacy also includes the Bayreuth Festival Theater, an opera house that redefined the opera experience and, 150 years on, is still a must-see for fans of Wagner's dramatic works.
3: In many ways, this has been discussed as the most proto-cinematic theater and a direct precursor to movie theaters once film was invented.
1: The performance hall is built to make viewing an immersive experience, letting the audience lose themselves in his staged worlds. Wagner was the first to switch off the lights and hide the orchestra in a recessed pit so that nothing could distract from his Gesamtkunstwerk. The interior bathes listeners in surround sound.
3: That's really extraordinary and unique. So you don't see light, you don't see the orchestra, and suddenly the sound starts.
2: And it creates this remarkable acoustic effect. It's essentially like watching a movie screen with hi-fi, super-duper music quality.
1: And then floating Rhine maidens, Valkyries astride flying horses, rainbow bridges to the fortress of Valhalla, fire-breathing dragons. To create special effects in 1876, Wagner had to get pretty creative.
3: When the characters become invisible or transform into another character, then there's steam hiding them, and then out comes a different creature or animal. So those are huge stage technical feats at the time.
1: World building, immersion, special effects. And what about the thing Wagner is actually known for? His music?
2: Without Wagner, we wouldn't have film music as we know it today.
1: Wagner found a way to tell stories in his music with so-called leitmotifs. That meant each character, every object, and even emotions were assigned a unique motif.
3: When the giants first come on stage, we hear ba-bum, ba-dum, bum-bum, ba-dum. So like very many of them are very onomatopoetic, very descriptive, graphic of what they portray. The sword is an upward fanfare, a glittering C major with trumpets like metal.
5: The curtain rises and we hear the Siegmund leitmotif. This theme is weighted down by cellos, basses, and horns. It illustrates the weary Siegmund, Wotan's son, who staggered off the battlefield into a hut to find shelter.

0: Act 3 opens with the famous Ride of the Valkyries leitmotif. Woodwinds flutter, brass blazes and strings swirl, representing the flying Valkyries.
1: What was going on stage was intrinsically linked with what the audience were hearing, so much so that even if there was nothing going on stage, various musical excerpts devised by Wagner would resemble certain characters, certain themes.
2: It was a technique that Wagner used in all of his operas, and later Hollywood followed suit.
1: Many film composers, like John Williams, for example, drew on these leitmotifs.
2: Who doesn't recognize the sound of impending doom? Or pure evil? And the sweet lure of power. But which instruments are most suited for lavish scores?
1: Well, I think the use of brass, you know, even so much so that he had his own Wagner tuba invented.
0: So, tubas and timpanis play a storm leitmotif to convey the overwhelming power of crashing thunder.
1: And John Williams, say, in the Star Wars movies, really draws on the use of bringing brass to the forefront, especially when, say, there are battle scenes.

0: Maybe every diehard fantasy fan should take in an opera by Wagner, if only to get a sense of the art that laid the groundwork for their passion.
1: Wagner is not just music. When you listen to Wagner and when you get into Wagner, you're experiencing an entire work of art. It is the most cinematic, in a way, that classical music can get, that opera can get.
2: From the opulence of Wagner to an artist who strips things back to reveal what truly matters, he became a forerunner of pop art along the way.
3: Baby, baby, baby, don't leave me. New York City in 1967, a Saturday evening. Fleeting moments, inspiring both the filmmaker and his friend, the painter Alex Katz.
4: Let me get rid of this. Hello?
3: Now age 98, Katz is still painting.
5: Alex Katz doesn't distinguish between pop and high culture. It's very important to him that the boundaries between them stay fluid. He is interested in the way a fashion designer condenses time into a specific moment at a fashion show, revealing the zeitgeist, and that's precisely what interests him when he paints, capturing the zeitgeist, the here and now, reflecting the immediacy of the moment in his art.
6: In Malerei wiederzuspiegeln.
3: A self-portrait as a young bohemian. In the 1970s, Katz painted his New York friends, casually and with a glamorous sheen. There's no depth, no drama. Everything's carefree and in the moment.
7: I am what I am. I've always liked elegance, you know. But cool is what people said I am.
3: The exhibition in Tübingen mainly features recent works, such as these images of fashion designs from 2022. Katz remains as prolific as ever. 15 of the 40 large format works come straight from his studio. He continues to experiment with painting, graphic art, and screen printing.
8: Went away in the winter and I saw some snow against a tree and decided I'm going to paint environmental landscapes. So I started painting these landscapes that ended up being 20 feet by 10 feet high and 20 feet wide. And they're not like pictures out of a window. They're like things that you're around.

0: Day's End is a work that's being shown in Europe for the first time as part of this exhibition. I think it's quite special because, having seen it here, a person might go out and notice, really experience this moment of twilight for the first time. These fleeting moments when the sun goes down and is reflected in the window for just an instant are precisely what interests Alex Katz. That fleeting light.
1: Like the light that reflects off the stream behind his house, making the water look black. Capturing it has been an ongoing challenge for the artist.
2: I've been trying to paint the light on water for 20 or 30 years. And to get the whole thing right, it's not color so much as light. The color is a vehicle for making light.
3: Die Motivation ist wirklich die Realität.
0: His true motivation is to capture reality in the here and now. He once said that eternity exists in minutes of absolute awareness. And if painting can capture that, then it's good.

The world as it is right now is a place that makes artist Sofia Ezella not only angry, but furious. Her music is a wake-up call for us all.

0: Sofia Izella is all about shaking things up, not fitting in. At 21, she's thrown herself into her work with furious intensity, hitting back at what disgusts her in society. Men deciding what women can do? Not on her watch.
1: I was raised by very feminist parents, so I was constantly informed. But my writing didn't go political right away. My writing was more gentle when I was around 12. And then Roe v. Wade got overturned in the USA, and my writing just shifted after that.
0: Ever since, she's examined patriarchal power structures, masculinity in all its forms, and the oppression and sexualization of women. One of her recent songs confronts the men who consume porn fetishizing underage girls.

0: they'll use phrases like barely legal and like just freshly 18, you know, like, and they'll wear Hello Kitty underwear and then put pigtails in their hair. And it's just very like, the men in porn do not behave like children, you know, they just don't. And if they do, it's seen as like extreme kink and it's super rare.
1: Sophia Izzella was born in Los Angeles. Because of her father's job, the family moved constantly, and her life was that of a nomad. She experienced many cultures, but never really found a place to belong. Her mother homeschooled her, which meant she rarely spent time with kids her own age. She started learning violin at three, then later picked up guitar, piano, and singing, and started writing lyrics at eight. She grew up without a cell phone and instead of spending her time online, read books by feminist writers like Sylvia Plath and Margaret Atwood. A life far from the mainstream and social media, with no pressure to fit in. She built her own world as an outsider.
0: I think it was like a freedom of not being bullied and not having somebody tell me to not do that, or it's not cool, or it's not like you're not going to be part of the group anymore. There was no group to be a part of. So I think I

0: was very like free.
1: She was 18 when one of her songs went viral on TikTok for the first time. It tells the story of how women, unlike men, never get permission to have it all.

0: Sophia Izella says women have to endure hatred, jealousy, and backstabbing if they want success. It's likely many women around the world will agree.
1: I can't think of a single woman who's successful. I can't think of one that has not been absolutely dragged across her own public stage, like just plummeled through it. So I just had a very quick understanding that it is coming for us all. It is totally unavoidable. It is part of the game that people enjoy playing.
0: Music as an outlet for female anger. With her confrontational style, her love of provocation, and her smart, direct lyrics, Sophia Izella stands out even more among so-called rage girls. Her emotions are contagious, and her music is a wake-up call for us all.
2: This artistic duo chooses humor as their anger management strategy. Their absurdist creations make us stumble, flinch, and look twice.
3: A sculpture taking in a painting. Elmgreen and Dragset's works sprawl through Frankfurt's Städel Museum, inviting visitors to go on a treasure hunt amongst the old masters that usually live here. They're tucked into corners too, like this forgotten luggage circling under a staircase. You might not even spot them at first. A boy in a hoodie absorbed in his drawing while Goethe looks on. But wait a minute, doesn't he look a bit like the artist who made him?
4: I would never have been that boy because my parents were not parents who would take me to museums. So I kind of envy him.
3: Danish artist Mikael Elmgreen came from a broken home and moved out as a teenager. A sheltered childhood, visits to museums. For him, they're dreams that went unfulfilled.
5: There's lots of kids.
6: There were no art museums in Trondheim where I grew up. I was often at home drawing. The thing is, I didn't trust myself to become a visual artist because I almost didn't know that that was possible.
7: Oh, wow. You should be told.
3: Today, they're the ones inspiring teenagers. At first, these students thought the boy was real. That happens a lot when people first encounter figures created by Elmgreen and Dragset. You can't help but love them. The artist duo is now world famous. And neither of them went to art school, by the way.
4: We found each other in a nightclub environment and found out that we shared a lot of worldviews, and therefore we started doing art together. The maybe difficult backgrounds are there as traumas throughout your life. And I love my traumas. I feed on them.
3: The Pietà. The duo pairs this work about grief and death with its sculpture, Forgotten Baby, capturing the shocking hardships of our time. Letting worlds collide is a common theme for them. The artists have been based in Berlin and a former pumping station since 1996. Here they're surrounded by young men, all of them delicate and vulnerable. Their elusive, almost absurdist installations have traveled the world, Europe, Asia, and America. One example, a fake Prada store in the middle of the desert in Texas. The work was their early career breakthrough. Pure excess in the middle of nowhere.
6: Using humor can be a way of anger management for us. It's, you know, society and life can be terribly frustrating.
3: Their passion project was unveiled in Berlin in 2008.

0: The Memorial to Homosexuals Persecuted Under Nazism. A minimalist concrete stele. A film inside showed two men kissing. Elm Green and Drogset were accompanied to the opening by a police escort. That's how worried authorities were about the duo's safety. Then in 2009, a change of pace. At the Venice Biennale, they staged a spectacular art world crime scene. Traces of devastation everywhere. A dead art collector left floating in a pool. Another curiosity, the prefab housing block placed right in the museum. Now, here in Frankfurt's financial district, they're mirroring Germany's economic gloom. An office wasteland, abandoned during the pandemic, or maybe after a stock market crash. Scrolling headlines announcing that Botox booms during economic downturns. Close by, The Cloud, a luxury restaurant encased in artist John Armleder's mirrored mosaics. It's the ultimate selfie backdrop.
1: There is a demand in our society to perform very well and show it in public. Therefore, we need to document every amazing experience we have, maybe to a degree where we actually forget about the experience in real life.
0: A woman sits in a restaurant all alone. Her date is virtual, endlessly monologuing. Fine dining a la The Cloud, up where we all live on as data. It's also why Elm Green and Drogset invite visitors at the Städel to spend time with the old masters. Their sculpture, The Visitor, admires a still life of fruit and vegetables.
1: In this period of image overload, you have an artist painting a peach and some grapes for a whole year. How beautiful is that?
2: And that's it for Arts Unveiled, featuring the angry, the dreamers, and the wide-eyed. Thanks for joining us, and see you again next week.

0: When I heard the verdict, what I felt was deep sorrow for the state of the judiciary and the judges in my country.
1: A voice from prison. The Turkish human rights activist Osman Kavala has been in solitary confinement for over a year. Charged with an attempted coup, he was sentenced to life behind bars. Osman Kavala.
2: In 15 minutes.
3: Xenophobia in South Africa.
4: South Africa was made for South Africans. If you're born in South Africa belongs to you.
3: Hatred and violence against immigrants is on the rise in one of the continent's richest nations. Why?
5: We've been here all our lives, past 25 years in this country, trying to survive. Where are we going?
2: The 77% in 90 minutes.
6: You know what no one ever taught us how to talk about?
7: Yes.
8: Yes.
6: Love, sex, relationship.
8: You say it's an adjustment. It's not an adjustment. It's a new life.
6: This season,
5: because
6: we're going deeper.
5: I can walk around.
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5: Exactly.
6: No shame.

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This is DW News, and these are our top stories. The US says two service members were killed and a third is missing after an Iranian attack in Jordan. Tensions have escalated since a ceasefire agreed a month ago collapsed last week, with both sides stepping up attacks. Iran's supreme leader warned Washington would pay for what he called efforts to incite war. Jens Spahn, a senior member of Germany's ruling conservatives, has resigned after having a child via surrogate in the United States. The move is at odds with his party's opposition to surrogacy and prompted calls for his resignation. Surrogacy is banned in Germany, though raising a child born through surrogacy abroad is legal. More than 100 homes have been destroyed by a massive fire raging in southern Norway. While no injuries have been reported, several residents are being monitored by health services. Six fire helicopters have been deployed to combat the blaze, which has spread to a nearby forest.

0: Greenland, dog sledding is more than a sport. In Sisimiut, it's a way of life. And for Nukarok Olsen, it runs in the family.
1: I am Nukarok Olsen. I live in Sisimiut here in Greenland. In the winter time, I go out dog sledding.
0: And he's got a big dream.
1: Yeah, if I can, I want to someday win the national dog sled race.
0: Greenland, an astonishing landscape shaped by ice, wind, and long winters. For generations, dogs made it possible to travel, hunt, and survive. As a child, Nukarok was sent to Denmark to school. When he returned, he wanted to reconnect with his land and with dogs.
1: When I was around 6 years old, my dad got rid of the dogs. And later on, when I was around 14 years old, I got two dogs. And from then, they are now 23. First, when I got dogs, I didn't think of using them to race. I mostly drove for fun and sometimes with tourists. But when I tried racing, it was so fun that I wanted to do it more and try to do my best with my dogs.
0: Nukarok's father, Ove Olsen, was the first native doctor in Greenland. He later served as mayor of Sisimiut and as minister of health and environment. Dog sledding has always been a part of his life.
2: Nukarok was a newborn baby when we took him out on dog sledging. So he has done it since he was a baby. And I think that is therefore he loves it.

0: sledding has always been central to Greenland's identity.
1: When you are a dog sled driver, you live together with your country. You live by your culture. For me, it has been an enrichment of my life that I could go inland with my dogs. That is some of our freedom to be citizens in this country.
2: It's very important for Shishimu to have dog sleds because it's a part of our culture and we have done it for many, many years here. And we now use it for tourist and dog sled races and also hunting. So we can't really get rid of the dogs.
0: Sisimiut is Greenland's second largest city with a population of 5,000. On its outskirts lies Dogtown, home to 1,500 Greenlandic sled dogs. Only dogs live here, sled dogs cared for by their owners in Sisimiut. They have always been essential to life in the Arctic.
1: The Greenlandic dogs, they were around our house when we were a child. They were not tied up in a chain. They, together with us, created the life. I remember when I was 14 years old, I came to Nuuk to study. There are no dogs in Nuuk. It was a feeling of to come to a place without life. Dogs meant life for me. I was dog sledging every day in the wintertime.
0: Greenland has changed, but Nukarak wants to preserve the traditions of his country.
2: My way of living is I go out hunting and fishing, and that's what I make on living. And I also do dog sled tours for tourists. I hunt a lot of caribou when they are in season, and I sell the meat, and the rest of it I feed to the dogs. And I also go out hunting on the sea and catch seals, whales. When I have hunted caribou, I use the skin on the sleds. It's very comfortable when I'm out dog sledding for hours, and it keeps me warm.
0: Ove recognizes his own path in his son.
1: I think he has the same attitude as I have, and his interest of the animal and the nature is so deep. He wants to live here.
2: Right now I don't study and I live off hunting, but somewhere in the future I want to study. I want to live here in Greenland and enjoy the nature because I think it's beautiful and it's peaceful and there's nothing better than it.
0: Dog sledding demands patience, discipline and leadership.
2: For being a good dog sitter, you need to be the master of the dogs, and if not, they don't listen to you. If you're gonna race, you need to have dogs that don't get tired easily and are strong and fast. Me and my dogs are very connected because we are out alone long periods of times and we get to know each other very well. They sometimes can tell if I'm going to do something, and they do it before I say it.
1: You communicate with dogs. Dogs is an animal which is very near to you. It is easier to have communication with a dog often instead of a person. And you know you are always popular with the dogs.
0: In winter, Dogtown becomes Nukarak's second home.
2: It's always good to come here because they always recognize me when I arrive. They are always happy to see me. I feed the dogs every day, and in the winter time I want to go dog sledding almost every day to train them. And in the summer times they are in an island near Sisimiut where they run freely, and sometimes when we cut whale they eat the skeleton because there are still some meat on it and they get really fat and healthy. I want to keep my dogs healthy because when they're healthy, they can perform at their best.
0: Feeding 23 dogs is a daily and expensive responsibility. Nukarak combines his life as a hunter with his role as a dog sledder.
2: I mostly feed them seal meat and whale meat and a lot of cod and halibut. Sometimes I go out hunting, and when I catch seals, my dogs eat the meat.

0: Some of them goes to the family. It's expensive to feed the dogs, but it helps when I catch meat by myself. This is seal plover. I caught myself and I feed them because the dog food isn't enough without seal plover. Those are Greenlandic dogs. From here to up north in Greenland, they're not allowed to have other dog breeds to keep the race clean.
1: For more than a century, Greenland has protected its sled dogs from interbreeding. Above the Arctic Circle, only Greenlandic dogs are allowed.
2: Greenlandic sled dog is developed through evolution through many, many thousands of years. So it is adapted to live in very cold climate. It has the same heating systems like a polar bear.
1: Ove believes a true musher must learn by doing. Now he's proud to see that Nukarok didn't disappoint him.
2: From the start, good advices. That was the only thing I can give him. I cannot help him with his dogs. He must do it by himself. So today he produces everything he needs by himself.
0: I built my sleds by myself. This one is around 50 or 60 kilos each for training, and the race sled is only 10 kilograms. So they build more muscle mass, and when they use the little one, they are much faster.
1: One day before the national dog sled race, every detail matters.
0: Today is the day before the race. This is some caribou meat that I'm going to feed the dogs after the race. This year, it's here in my hometown, Sisimiut. It's the third time I participate. I'm very excited and a little bit nervous also.
1: The racing sled must be ready for the big day.
0: We made the sled for the race. It's much lighter than the other ones we used. Now I'm going to wax the skis of the sled so it goes smoother on the snow.
2: The National Dog Sled Race has developed to a very important part of our cultural life as a preservatory event. It gives me hope that the next generation also will have keep our culture alive. That is the meaning of the dog sled race, to keep that alive.
1: To reach the national race, mushers must first qualify in their regions.
0: In the start of the competition, we are in a big line, and when they pull the flag down, we cut the rope attached to the dogs and we all start on the same exact time. And we need to be careful not to crash into each other. If we do that, the dogs can get filtered in each other and you need to spend time getting them apart again.
2: To win a dog sled race, it's a very big honor, but it also tells that the man or the woman are special persons. It means that he must be a good leader.
1: Today is the national dog sled race. 40 kilometers, 27 mushers, and only pure Greenlandic dogs.

0: I'm really proud of being in the competition, and so are my family. My dad has gone dog sledding since he was a child, and now I'm also a dog sled musher, and I compete, and it's very nice that he can watch me on the races and support me.
1: And off they go,

0: Nukarok finishes in 15th place. For him, dog sledding is not only about winning, it's about carrying a culture forward.
1: It was fun.

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1: I'm very proud that he is doing some constructive things and he is keeping the culture of Greenland alive. When we see him doing these things, that imposes some hope to people.

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1: These podcasts and videos shed light on a dark history, the devastating colonial horrors inflicted by Germany across Africa.
0: And he employed scorched earth tactics, burning farms and destroying livestock.
1: What is the legacy of this widespread racist oppression today?
2: History cannot be forgotten. We need to talk about it.
1: Hear the stories, Shadows of German Colonialism.
3: J.D. Vance.
4: Behind the name, a story told from the inside.
5: Yeah, you may want to close the door.
4: A childhood overshadowed by his mother's addiction.
6: I didn't think about anything except just getting high.
4: From working class Ohio to America's elite, and for years, one of its sharpest critics.
7: Trump is a really bad candidate.
4: But sometimes, politics rewrites loyalties.
8: He said some bad things about me, but that was before he knew me, and then he fell in love.
9: This is incredible.
4: Is this just the beginning of something far bigger?
10: I said, you're going to be the president of the United States.
11: Hey, everybody. J.D. Vance here.
4: J.D. Vance, the man after Trump, starts August 8th on DW.

0: businessman and cultural supporter Osman Kavala was taken into custody in Istanbul.
1: Osman Kavala gilt als einer der wichtigsten Unterstützer der türkischen Zivilgesellschaft. 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
5: Lebenslange Haft, so lautet das Urteil des Gerichts in Istanbul gegen den türkischen Kulturmäzen Osman Kavala.
6: The focus of my life is the unbelievable injustice and discrimination my husband has faced. I imagine you'd like to talk to me about that.

0: Sanırım burada.
1: I think I'm experiencing a different sense of time here. It flows faster. The boundaries between days and months become blurred. It's as if they are mixed with each other. I don't have much to complain about the conditions and treatment here. I think this is one of the better managed prisons in Turkey. I think I'm used to living alone in my room. I prefer this solitude to sharing the prison space with others. I mostly miss living together with my wife in our house.
2: I visit my husband in jail once a week, on Tuesdays. I was there this Tuesday too. It's a one-hour visit. Mostly they're closed visits. That means there's a pane of glass between us, and we talk using a phone.

0: My mother is 97 years old. It makes me very sad to think that I may never see her again.
1: Çok üzüm verici.
2: Sometimes it seems strange to me that I've never seen his cell. Once he sent me a picture he'd drawn with his table and his bed. But of course, that doesn't give me a complete picture of it.

0: Tabii çok iyi hatırlıyorum.
1: I remember it very well. He wasn't in Istanbul at the time. He'd gone to Gaziantep to hold talks with the city government about organizing a cultural program for refugees.
2: The security took me into custody upon my return as we were disembarking the plane. The prosecutor demanded my arrest without even seeing me. Initially, I was thinking I would be released in a few days, but this treatment, in particular the behavior of the prosecutor, made me understand that this was not just a mistaken measure due to an initial suspicion, which would soon be understood as unfounded.
3: The coalition regime, made up of the AKP and the MHP, arrested Osman Kavala to put pressure on civil society. He stood for everything they didn't want. He was an entrepreneur who supported civil society and artists, defended minority rights, and was also extremely polite about it.

0: This place was built as a tobacco warehouse. My grandfather was born in Kavala. He was a tobacco merchant. That's why the warehouse was built here. Of course, I don't remember those times, but I know a bit the history of this neighborhood. In 2002, together with some colleagues, we established a cultural organization called Anadolu Kültür.
1: My name is Asena Günal. After Osman Kavala's arrest, I became director of Anadolu Kültür.
0: We thought that contemporary art definitely contributes to critical thinking, self-reflection, to understand the issues influencing the culture, the political culture.
1: Osman Kavala isn't your average boss. He's very friendly and thoughtful. He always tries to be on an equal footing with the people he works with. I find it amazing how Osman Kavala always tries to make good use of the wealth that's come from his family's business. You could even say he's almost embarrassed by the resources he has. He doesn't fit the stereotype of a rich person.
2: Earning money is fine, but I think that to live in a society where people of different faith and ethnicity feel as equal citizens and poor

0: and rich enjoy similar public services is a great privilege. And believing that your work contributes to the advent of such a society also gives a feeling of enrichment, despite some risks it entails.
1: Our first destination was Diyarbakir, center of the Kurdish region with a strong cultural heritage.
2: Our projects have drawn attention to things like Turkey's Armenian cultural heritage or violations against the rights of different ethnic groups. We've tried to create a foundation on which everyone in Turkey can feel like an equal citizen. So our work hasn't tried to divide society, just the opposite. We've tried to unite it. If you look closely, it's clear our work hasn't changed much. What has changed is the Erdogan regime and its transformation into a one-man state and the pressure that's now being put on all dissenting voices. We really didn't think anything would happen to us as a result of this work.
0: When I first learned about the plan of the government to build a shopping mall that would totally destroy the park, I joined my colleagues in a campaign to convince the government and the public that this was a terrible idea. My office is almost adjacent to the park. This made it possible for me to observe the young people and talk with them. I was impressed by their determination to protect the park, their strong sense of justice, and the spirit of solidarity among them. The majority of them had no ties with an organization. Probably it was their first time participating in such an action.
3: Açıkçası bu halkın daha büyük bir çoğunluğunun hakkı olduğunu ve bu eylemin terörizm olmadığını, sadece hakkın arandığını düşünüyorum ve Tayyip Erdoğan'ın bunu, başbakanımızın bunu görmesini istiyorum.
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5: This is Osman's office. It's just a few steps from here to Gezi Park. You can even see it from the window. Osman spent most of his childhood and youth in the basement of this building, so Gezi means a lot to him. When the protests started, he could see what was happening there. And as well as that, of course, saving the park was important to him.

0: çiçeklendirmesini yapıyor. 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
1: When I first heard that my husband was accused of organizing and financing the events at Gezi, I thought it was a completely fanciful accusation. A fantasy. That's the only way I could describe it.
2: During the protests, I brought a loudspeaker and a plastic table to the park. These, in addition to some cookies, constitute the evidence. The only evidence provided in the indictment in support of the allegation that I had funded the protests.
3: Gezi was a people's movement. 3.5 million people took part in it across almost every Turkish province. That can't be organized and financed by a single person.
4: Bunlar masum bir ayaklanma hadisesi değildir. Bunlar ciddi manada perde arkasında Soros türü bazı ülkeleri ayaklandırmak suretiyle oraları karıştıran tipler vardır. 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

0: Mr. Erdogan started making grave accusations against me even before the indictment was prepared. I think neither the government nor the prosecutors who'd prepared the indictment actually believe in the absurd allegation that I planned and organized the protests in collaboration with George Soros.
1: In fact, there's no evidence in the utterly contrived and absurd indictment for which Osman Kavala is on trial. There's probably no one left in the world who doesn't know this, but these injustices continue.

0: Ziyaret günü benim için haftanın
1: Visiting day is the most important day of the week for me.
0: Benim için haftanın en önemli bir saati.
1: The 1 hour we spend together is the most important hour of the week for me.
0: Normal her zaman konuştuğumuz
1: As much as we can we try to talk about normal things. Things we like. About the books we've read.
0: Okuduğumuz kitaplardan bahsediyoruz. Cezaevine giden kitaplar,
1: All books sent to the prison get this stamp to show they've been checked.
0: Burada da
1: Here's the stamp.
0: Bu damgayı görüyorsunuz.
1: This is one of the books that Özmün has read and sent back.
0: Kitaplardan biri.
2: Çoğunlukla
3: I read mostly fiction. To enter into the lives of others, travel in other worlds, helps to overcome the physical constraints. Besides contemporary fiction, I reread classics and discover many new things which I had not noticed or understood previously.
1: When we can, we try to read the same books at the same time. That really helps to keep us afloat. I'm happy that we share this passion, that we like to read, and that we can share that.
3: We share our impressions and thoughts about the books we have been reading in our correspondence. When I come across something which I find exciting, I think of sharing it with Ayşe and speculate how she would react to it. It could be said that reading a novel also means to enter a conversation with the author. When I read, I try to involve Ayşe in this conversation as well.
4: Books are a lifesaver for him. Only 10 books are allowed in the cell at one time. So if I want to get him new books, some others have to be taken away. There's a lot of traffic. Books are constantly coming and going.

0: bir felaket olduğu zaman.
1: When a big disaster happens, it goes without saying that people want to be with the person they're closest to. That was the first thing I felt, that we weren't together.
0: Benim ilk hissettiğim şey buydu. Beraber değiliz.

0: I usually sleep very deeply, but I woke up, so you can imagine how intense the earthquake was. I instinctively just thought about the children's groups that we work with. I'm Yeter Erel-Tumar, founder and director of Colorful Hopes. At that moment, I thought about the children and wondered if they were safe, because Colorful Hopes is still the only place these children can go, knock on the door, ask for advice and feel comfortable. Unfortunately, it's become clear that the state doesn't have the capacity to deal with such a large earthquake.
1: I imagined how horrible this feeling of desperation must be. I was really upset that I couldn't take part in the relief efforts. Reportedly, there were people crying for help from under the rubble while their friends and relatives were able to hear their voices, but unable to save their lives. If I had been free on the day of the earthquake, I'd have tried to contact my friends in the region and organized ways to help.
0: Right after the first earthquake, we decided the situation in Adıyaman is bad, so let's go there. The first team we sent was not allowed to enter the earthquake area. There was no trace of the state for 3 days, and all access points were blocked by the military.
1: I think this situation reflects a major failure in the functioning of the state institutions to protect the lives and well-being of the citizens. The fact that no minister or public officer resigned in the aftermath of the disaster, unlike what happened in other countries, reveals the lack of feeling of responsibility towards the public.
2: Bazı haysiyetsiz, açık konuşuyorum, namussuz kişiler kampanya yaparak Hatay'da biz asker göremedik, biz jandarma göremedik, polis göremedik gibi yalan yanlış iftiralar atıyorlar.

0: good morning.
1: Hello.
2: Good morning.
1: We came here maybe a week after the earthquake, and since then we've been working not only on the playgrounds that we've set up here, but also sharing our experiences on how to work in a child-centered way.
3: I had the opportunity to visit Diyarbakir and the other southeastern cities at a young age. This experience made me realize that this region of my country is very different. My conversations with Kurdish friends helped me to better understand how they feel in the face of the repressive and discriminatory policies the Kurdish citizens are facing.
1: During the war, we organized activities with children. We literally pulled the children away from the barricades and did things with them so they could leave the world behind for a while and we could take care of their well-being. One day, Osman Kavala visited us, and a short time later, about 20 days after he left Diyarbakir, he announced a children's fund. The money enabled us to do more specialized work for children. After the war, the children rejected their culture and mother tongue because they had developed a kind of defense mechanism. They thought everything they were exposed to was because they were Kurds, and by rejecting their Kurdish identity, they actually felt safe by becoming Turks. This was a terrible outcome. Something had to be done about this. That's why we started developing a culture of peace for the children, to ensure that they feel at ease with their own identity and culture.
4: Üzerine çalışmalar başlattık.
3: I thought that promoting collaboration between artists, writers and intellectuals from Istanbul and Diyarbakir would contribute to the development of mutual understanding, hence trust, which is necessary to feel ourselves as a member of the same community.
5: One of the first Anadolu Kultur activities I participated in was a program for children in Diyarbakir. To see how much they loved it, how much they needed this attention. I'll never forget that.
3: In the indictment prepared against me, it is written that I have worked with the minority groups in order to incite them against the government behind the veil of cultural programs. We've been working in southeastern Turkey for 20 years, and it's the first time such a bogus accusation was made by an official authority. This shows the rise of an authoritarian mentality with an anti-minority edge in the political domain.

A colleague called me and asked if I could take on the case, because Osman Kavala is someone I know.

0: anymore.
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3: Şimdi bu da Türkiye'nin.
4: This is a specific case that shows how Turkey is unfortunately infringing international agreements. And in all the hearings, we've repeatedly said the European Court of Human Rights has made a decision. You have to abide by this decision. The Turkish Constitution requires it. And if a legal conflict arises between an international agreement and a national law, the former takes precedence.
5: Überraschend wurde Osman Kavala heute von dem Vorwurf freigesprochen, die Gezi-Proteste finanziert zu haben.
6: On Tuesday, Kavala was unexpectedly cleared and released.
7: It was as if a great weight was lifted off my shoulders and I felt relieved. I packed my belongings and bid farewell to prisoners in nearby cells. I was made to get in the van waiting in front of the building. I was expecting to be at home as soon as possible.
0: I waited for hours with our relatives and friends to meet my husband at a facility near the prison. And after hours of waiting, I learned that he had been rearrested on another charge from which he'd previously been acquitted and would remain in jail.
7: When the lawyers informed me the president had harshly criticized my acquittal, I realized a judicial decision not in conformity with his preferences could not hold. This was, of course, a form of torture, but it prepared me for the potential injustices I would later face.
0: I think this was the day the word torture first came to mind.
8: Osman Kavala has been given a life sentence without parole.
9: Osman Kavala ist zu lebenslanger Haft verurteilt worden.
10: The businessman has already spent over 4 years in prison without a conviction. Now Kavala has been sentenced to life behind bars.
11: Hiçbiriniz hesap veremeyeceksiniz. Yargılanacaksınız.
7: When I heard the verdict, what I felt was deep sorrow for the state of the judiciary and the judges in my country. I think the different phases of this political trial, the use of different charges to extend my detention, and finally this verdict made very clear the manipulation involved in the judicial processes in Turkey and the abuse of the Turkish penal system.
12: Manipülasyonu ve Türk ceza sisteminin kötüye kullanılmasını çok açık şekilde ortaya koyduğunu düşünüyorum.
13: Yatıyorlar, kalkıyorlar. 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

0: During the day, I have the opportunity to use my small courtyard to walk. In summer, I feed the sparrows that have their nests up above the walls. I catch glimpses of seagulls flying over in the direction of the sea. I also enjoy watching the clouds, their shapes and movement. These make me feel closer to nature.
1: The feeling that I've been trying to avoid all this time is hope. Hoping can be very consuming.

0: yıpratıcı olabiliyor.
1: When I think of Osman Kavala, he's one of the most important people to personally support the contemporary art movement. I'm Ateş Alpaş, a conceptual artist. I've worked with photography and video for 10 years. Over the last 3 years, I've been interested in performance art. I was very upset by the fact that he was unlawfully arrested for no reason whatsoever other than supporting arts and culture. I made a large portrait of Osman Kavala to walk in his footsteps. I walked through the areas he loved, soaked up the smells he loved, and I took him on a walk through the streets of Istanbul for a total of 15 hours in 3 days, 5 hours a day. For me, that was very, very exciting. But of course, this isn't just about Osman Kavala. His portrait is a symbol for the whole situation. Demirtas and so many others who were innocent and still in prison for no reason, that's something that bothers me a lot. During the performance, I did of course think it could be dangerous, because the government has treated Osman Kavala very harshly. But I thought that despite everything, something must be done. Because in this country, if three people gather, they risk being arrested. There are political prisoners in this country. In spite of everything, I thought someone must speak up. Osman Kavala's lawyer heard about the performance and asked if he could have some photos. So I printed a few out and gave them to him. He took the pictures straight to Osman Kavala, who apparently laughed and said they made him very happy.

0: From the very first day of my imprisonment, I have felt the comforting solidarity of my young artist friends. Through a lawyer friend, they send me notes and drawings that they've made on the way to Silivri. Simply knowing that they are nearby and going through these notes is incredibly heartening.
1: Today we're going to Silivri prison. Of course, we can't visit Osman Kavala directly because it's forbidden. Only his lawyers are allowed in. Each of us has written a little message or a letter and will only be able to wait in the parking lot. It's like a declaration of solidarity from afar, but it's important to us that he knows we're there.
2: Silivri, it's a high-security prison. It takes about 2 hours or so to get there from Istanbul. It means families or relatives visiting inmates need a whole day, which puts them under enormous strain.
3: It depends on the mood of the soldiers and the police officers. Sometimes we get as far as the parking lot, sometimes we're kilometers away. Then we're assigned a particular spot and we can open our banners.

0: olsun yani.
1: Bir tane daha olmalı. Fazla olan açmayız zaten bu biraz.
2: İşte böyle oldu.
3: Osman Kavala'nın da
4: Osman Kavala's case concerns everyone. Because there's no crime. Things like this only happen in authoritarian regimes and dictatorships. We oppose that, and that's why we're here.
3: Buna itirazımız var. Bu yüzden buradayız. Sevdiklerine kavuşmasın.
4: I hope he gets his freedom back and that he sees his family again. I think his sight has deteriorated because he's not been able to see the horizon for years now. He's probably got problems moving around because of walking on hard ground. I hope he'll be reunited with his loved ones. I want him to see the sea. I want him to see the sky. I want him to be able to see into the distance. We're not so young anymore. Perhaps these things are easier to bear when you're young and you have your whole life ahead of you. But at our age, when it's not even clear how many years we have left, it's obviously a very hard thing to steal 5 long years from our lives. Of course it affects him. It's impossible not to be affected by it.
5: Nearly 2 years ago, a young friend of mine, not in prison, passed away from a heart attack. There were times when I thought whether something like that could happen to myself. In prison, one often has thoughts about death. However, I have never worried about the prospect of spending the rest of my life behind bars. I simply cannot foresee when I'll be released.

0: Xenophobia in South Africa.
1: South Africa was made for South Africans. If you're born in South Africa belongs to you.
0: Hatred and violence against immigrants is on the rise in one of the continent's richest nations. Why?
2: We've been here all our lives, past 25 years in this country, trying to survive. Where are we going?
3: The 77% in 30 minutes.

0: A hospital in the shadow of war. Joseph Yacoub, the only surgeon in the area, works here. The region suffers from extreme poverty and decades of civil war.
1: They come empty-handed. They have no food. They have no shelter.
0: Dr. Yacoub and his team are the last resort for many.
2: Oh my God, this is too small.
3: We want a future in which we don't lose any children.
0: Sudan, a hospital in the shadow of war. Watch now on YouTube. She survived the Holocaust. Eva Umlauf was in Auschwitz as a two-year-old girl. It was only much later that she dared to confront her ordeal, a life overshadowed by trauma. What made her embark on that journey? I survived Auschwitz. Watch the full story on YouTube.
4: This is DW News, and these are our top stories. The U.S. says two service members were killed and a third is missing after an Iranian attack in Jordan. Tensions have escalated since a ceasefire agreed a month ago collapsed last week, with both sides stepping up attacks. A senior advisor to Iran's supreme leader warned Tehran would resume full-scale offensive operations if U.S. strikes on Iran continue. Jens Spahn, the parliamentary leader for Germany's governing conservatives, has resigned after having a child via surrogate in the United States. The move is at odds with his party's opposition to surrogacy and prompted calls for his resignation. Surrogacy is banned in Germany, though raising a child born through surrogacy abroad is legal. Russian officials say at least eight people have been killed and over 60 injured in a Ukrainian drone strike on warehouses close to Moscow. They belong to Russia's main online retailer, Wildberries. Ukrainian President Volodymyr Zelensky says the buildings were used as logistics facilities, supplying Russia's war effort with components for drones and navigation equipment.
0: Hours in Young China. How times have changed. China's youth is breaking with traditions and expectations and living its own version of the Chinese dream. How will this new mindset change the country? The Chinese Dream starts July 22nd on DW.
5: I want to show you something rare. That's a Taiwanese flag flying outside an official embassy.
6: These handshakes are rare too. A gesture that says, I recognize you. There are only 12 places on the planet where this happens. These are the friends of Taiwan, small states caught up in a battle between superpowers.
7: Y por fin le agradecemos mucho el apoyo y la relación que ya tienen con Taiwan.
6: But Taiwan has been losing diplomatic allies as China chips away at Taipei's formal ties. And now which of Taiwan's friends heeds that Chinese call and which stick with Taipei is part of the barometer of power in an era-defining rivalry. So we're going to ask why some countries still back Taiwan, what those friends get from staying loyal, what it costs them, and whether Beijing will convince more countries to change course.
8: Plata teniendo relaciones con Taiwán.
9: Nosotros defendemos esta alianza con la República de China Taiwán.
10: Hay muchos países que se cambiaron de bando, cortaron con Taiwán y se va con China, está arrepentidos.

0: To start this story, I'm taking you to Asunción, the capital of Paraguay. This landlocked country of around 7 million people doesn't often make global headlines, but here's why it stands out. This is the only South American country which recognizes Taiwan.
1: There are signs of Taiwanese influence all over Asunción, and perhaps the biggest one of them is that building over there. It looks kind of like a spaceship. That's Paraguay's Congress, and it was refurbished recently thanks to Taiwanese funding.
0: Some of the buses here are painted in Taiwanese colours, and a few minutes' drive away, we even find this. A statue of Chiang Kai-shek, the man who lost China's civil war to the communists and fled to Taipei to set up a government in exile there, paving the way for modern-day Taiwanese democracy.
1: It says he dedicated his life to the fight for liberty, democracy, and the prosperity of China. Needless to say, Beijing has a very different take on this man's life. And this is signed by Alfredo Stroessner. That's Paraguay's former dictator. He was

0: still in power when this statue was put in place in 1986.
1: After Mao Zedong established the Communist People's Republic of China, the PRC, in 1949, some countries began switching recognition to his government in Beijing. Let's look at how that played out over time. As the years rolled by, Beijing was on the up, lobbying hard for more international recognition and getting it. Dozens of states severed formal ties with the exiled government in Taiwan, which to this day calls itself the Republic of China. Then, after multiple attempts, the PRC in Beijing scored a major diplomatic win in 1971 when a United Nations vote gave it the Chinese seat at the world's diplomatic table. Another major turning point came in 1979. The United States switched its official recognition from Taipei to Beijing. From then on, the PRC's place on the global stage was firmly established, and having ties with it became mainstream. Its views on Taiwan haven't changed over the years. Even though that's problematic for some of China's diplomatic partners, there are many reasons they maintain those ties, including this.
2: In trying to understand why the default position among the majority of countries around the world is having diplomatic ties with Beijing and not with Taipei, you'd very quickly land on economic and strategic considerations.
1: That's Chanel Dumoulin, my colleague who tracks global trade and geopolitics from the US.
2: If you need a comparison, 70% of the world trades more with China than it does with the US.
1: Let's go back to this map. Taiwan continued to hemorrhage diplomatic allies until 2008, when domestic politics there stopped the bleeding for a while.
3: There was a tacit truce when Ma Ying-jeou was the president of Taiwan. The Chinese government actually was approved of him to a very large extent.
1: That's Michael Cunningham. He's a senior fellow with the China program at the Stimson Center, a US-based think tank.
3: So that was between 2008 and 2016, and sort of to help his legitimacy in Taiwan, they didn't pick off any of Taiwan's diplomatic partners.
1: But ever since Taiwanese voters began electing less China-friendly governments,
3: several countries have switched recognition to Beijing, and it has been done in a very cinematic way that you could tell Beijing really controlled the timeline of these switches in a way to try to have the biggest possible impact on making the president and the ruling party look bad.
1: By 2026, Beijing was the clear winner in the global recognition race. Its diplomatic rise was meteoric.
0: Some of the recent high-profile flips include Panama, Nicaragua, Burkina Faso, and Nauru.
1: As of 2026, just these 12 states maintain formal ties with Taiwan. They're scattered around the world, mainly in Latin America and the Caribbean and the Pacific.
0: Some of these states are so small or remote, you might have trouble finding them on a map at first glance. And they don't have many people either, altogether just around 40 million. That's less than half of Germany's population. So why have these 12 states hung on against the odds? What's in it for them?
4: Taiwan has had to kind of play this game that they call dollar diplomacy for quite a few years, which is, you know, these countries are often smaller and require kind of development assistance and this sort of thing.
1: That's DW's East Asia correspondent, Rick Glowert.
4: I think Taiwan has kind of changed its track over the last few years, and it's now really focusing kind of much more meaningful relations with these smaller countries.
1: Remember the Congress building and the buses in Paraguay? Well, that's not all. Taiwan is also pouring funds into a technology-focused university in Asuncion, as well as digital health infrastructure. And the Taiwanese ambassador in Asuncion has even bigger ideas for the future.
5: Paraguay tiene condiciones también para albergar un centro de datos de inteligencia artificial porque tiene abundancia energía verde. 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
1: Santiago Peña, Paraguay's president, seemed pretty sure about his country's position when we met.
6: Creemos que el camino del progreso del desarrollo es un camino largo que requiere más de las fortalezas internas que las dependencias externas
7: Y esa es la razón por la

0: cual políticamente nosotros defendemos esta alianza con la República de China, Taiwán.
1: So we know Taiwan has this shrinking circle of friends. Let's take a look at what it's doing to boost support to and from them.
2: There's also a really interesting a lady you can look up, which is Taiwan's Vice President Xiaobi Kim. She described herself as a cat because she needed to, when she was doing diplomacy in the US and around the world, she had to be like kind of feline and agile and squeeze into spaces.
3: Here she is squeezing into the European Parliament in 2025. It wasn't an official invitation from the institution that could breach the EU's One China policy. Instead, she was invited by an independent group of pro-Taiwan lawmakers, and that's a typical Taiwanese story. Let's hear what she said.
4: Democracies, even when far apart, are not alone. We are not alone in our values, we are not alone in our challenges, and most importantly, we are not alone in our responsibility to act.
3: Unofficial welcomes, coded language of friendship. But when it comes to Taipei's few on-the-record allies, it's a different story.
2: It's helpful for Taiwan as a country to demonstrate statehood. Taiwan's president can go on state visits to these countries. They also, especially the countries in Latin America and South America, they have a handy function that Taiwan often, when the president visits those countries, the president will do a stopover, do a layover in the US.
3: That's a tactic that Taiwanese presidents have used in the past. So the trip to America is not really a trip, just a refueling stop with a few political meetings thrown in. Taiwan also relies on its allies to share its messages in spaces that it can't enter on its own, like the United Nations.
5: And Taiwan's been silenced. The 23 million people's voices have been kept unheard.
3: But Beijing wants to keep Taipei isolated, and it makes sure those who don't agree face consequences. Let's go back to Paraguay. Because they're friends with Taiwan, you won't see any Chinese flags or an embassy here. Both Beijing and Taipei technically claim to be the legitimate government of all of China. Recognizing one means severing diplomatic ties with the other. Still, China is present here in other ways. But getting Paraguayan products to mainland China is more complicated.
6: China es el primer país del mundo en este momento en población, en tecnología, en comercio. 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
3: Milda Rivarola is a Paraguayan historian and former government minister who thinks her country has backed the wrong horse, because China often imposes trade restrictions on countries which recognize Taiwan.
6: Pero es sencillamente la cortedad de miras de la clase política paraguaya decir, bueno, acá tenemos un donante gratuito y lo único que tenemos que hacer es votar para que no entre en la ONU. 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
3: Agriculture dominates Paraguay's economy, and the bulk of the country's pork exports go to Taiwan. But when farming execs look for new customers, the world's biggest market is partially closed off.
7: Will be very, very, very good or very well business to work with China too. For us, will be very, very good if we will work with both.
1: But you can't.
7: Really, we can. We can, well, because we have the relationship with Taiwan.
1: And do you feel a bit caught in the middle of the politics there?
7: Maybe. Today we have the deal with Taiwan and we can to work with China directly.
1: Yeah, directly, because indirectly it happens.
7: Maybe. Maybe.
1: You can't say more.
7: Neither.
3: But Paraguay's president insists the business case makes sense. He told us he's done the math and made the right choice.
0: Hemos hecho múltiples estudios, tanto del sector público como del sector privado, y haciéndonos la pregunta, ¿Paraguay estaría mejor con un acuerdo de libre comercio con China Popular o está mejor en este camino? Y los números son abrumadoramente superiores, mostrar el camino que hoy.
1: But China uses all sorts of other tactics to convince countries to change.

0: sides. There's the carrots. Take a look at this.
1: Before Burkina Faso ultimately switched recognition to Beijing, its ex-foreign minister told Bloomberg his country received Chinese offers worth $50 billion. And after Costa Rica switched in 2007, China gifted the country a new sports stadium.
0: During the COVID-19 pandemic, Taiwan said Beijing had offered Paraguay millions of vaccine doses as the country struggled to cope with rising case numbers. China denied using vaccines to try and tempt Paraguay to ditch Taipei.
2: There are also bridges being built by China, literally and figuratively, via the Belt and Road Initiative, which has tied over 150 nations to China through roads, ports, some would say through debt, further cementing economic ties. Another reason China is also so important, especially to the U.S., is the chokehold they have on critical minerals. So China controls over 70% of the world's cobalt and lithium processing, and nearly all of the graphite supplies.
0: Then there's the sticks. Earlier this year, China announced tariff reductions on all African countries except one, tiny Eswatini. Why would China want to single out the 1.3 million people who live there? Well, it's one of Taiwan's 12 allies. China also makes it difficult for citizens from these states to visit. It's not hiding these tactics. And its message is pretty consistent.
3: 全世界183个国家同中国建交的事实充分证明，一个中国原则是国际大义，人心所向，大势所趋。
1: Beijing is also accused of meddling in the domestic affairs of Taiwan's allies in its bid to sway them.
4: China's also very good at kind of understanding how the local politics works, getting behind opposition parties if there's an election coming. And that is a concerted effort that Beijing will be continuing to do.
1: An investigation by news outlet Al Jazeera uncovered claims of businessmen allegedly backed by China paying bribes to Paraguayan politicians, something Beijing rejects. It's worth noting Taiwan's critics say it's the one that's been offering cash in exchange for political power.
5: Va repartiendo, poniendo un pan en cada canasta. Eso en general es objeto de denuncia del Senado. 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
6: Yo le aseguro que nosotros no corrompemos a ningún político. Nosotros trabajamos con proyectos.
0: So we know both Beijing and Taipei are putting time, effort and funds into trying to sway these swing states of global power. But who else feels they have skin in the game here?
1: Take a listen to this. US Secretary of State Marco Rubio on a trip to Guatemala, one of the Taiwan 12.
7: Y por fin le agradecemos mucho el apoyo y la relación que ya tienen con Taiwán, también una democracia. No es fácil en un mundo donde hay mucha presión para cambiar ese reconocimiento, para romper esos enlaces, pero ustedes siempre se han mantenido firmes.
1: And why is the US so interested in Taiwan's friends? Well, let's take a look at the map.
8: Those that are in Latin America in particular are important to the U.S., largely because it views a country switching recognition to Beijing as that country cozying up to China.
1: And here are most of the others.
4: The Pacific is vast. There's only a few countries dotted around, and so they really take on this incredibly important strategic importance. So whoever has a foothold in these places really, they're already looking to how what part they would play in any contingency, in any conflict in this region. And in some of these islands, you'll be seeing World War II runways that are now being revamped by the US. In other places, China is buying up land, putting, you know, different facilities and stuff in place.
1: The US has a one China policy and only officially recognizes Beijing. Its policy on Taiwan is one of strategic ambiguity, not recognizing the island as a country, but not saying it wouldn't defend it either. This means the US has been able to lend some support to Taiwan without upsetting Beijing.
0: And it's adopted a range of its own tactics to help keep Taipei's allies on side.
8: Under the first Trump administration, the US was mostly using sticks. So it was, you know, recalling ambassadors from countries that that switched recognition to Beijing. It was threatening to suspend or cut off aid to countries that did this. And that wasn't a really effective way of going about it, because it's actual need that is causing a lot of these countries to want to turn to China in the first place.
1: As US-China rivalry heats up, things are shifting. 2020 US legislation said Washington should support Taiwan in strengthening its official diplomatic relationships. And now some US lawmakers are drawing up a bill to offer special funds for Taipei's allies.
8: Part of it is just looking at what is driving these countries to, what are the enticements or the pressure that Beijing is using to peel these countries away from Taiwan, and how can the U.S. step in and help provide some of the support that these countries need.
1: At the same time, U.S. support for Taiwan is something of a moving target.
2: It's become even harder to tell what the U.S. would do in a Taiwan contingency. So remember, there had been this pledge in place since the 1980s that Washington would not consult Beijing about potential arms sales to Taiwan. But in February, President Trump did say that he had consulted with Chinese President Xi Jinping over the specific issue of arms sales to Taiwan. Then we heard about this $14 billion arms sale to Taiwan approved last year, being paused last May, possibly as a concession to China.
1: But the messaging is mixed.
2: So Trump, for example, said recently that he would be prepared to speak directly to Taiwan's president, which would be unusual and not really something that is done. And it is also something that would really annoy China. So where Taiwan fits into the U.S.-China relationship is here to a bit of a moving target.
1: All this leaves Taipei's allies with a difficult line to walk domestically. Friendship with Taiwan is an alignment with the U.S., which isn't always popular in places like Paraguay.
5: De lo que no se mencionó, no hablamos todavía, es de la presión norteamericana. Paraguay es un peón menor en su apoyo a Israel y a Taiwán, siempre.
3: And can you imagine a situation where Paraguay would change course?
5: Quizás si hay alternancia política, ¿verdad?
1: Paraguay's government says that's a non-starter. But what about the rest of the Taiwan 12? How firm is their friendship?
4: There are less countries left to take. There's only 12 now. And they also have kind of more specific situations that mean that not all of these countries will be as easy to switch allegiance to Beijing.
1: Squeezed by superpowers and watched by the world, Taiwan's friends face a choice each day. Here's a reminder of who's left.
0: So which state might Beijing try to flip next?
1: It won't be easy in the Pacific, where Taiwan's friends have security pacts with big democracies, including some with the US.
4: They remain sovereign territory, their own sovereign territory, but they have a kind of agreement that the US can use them in any ways that they want. And they're also, the US is responsible for their defense. Their population can go and live in the US. A lot of them serve in the US Army.
0: And what about in the West?
8: I'd say Haiti is dangerous right now because it needs so much economic and political backing. And because even when I lived in Taiwan over a decade ago, all my interaction with, or a lot of the interaction I had with Haitian diplomats led me to believe that many of them wished they were in Beijing.
0: But there's something even more interesting playing out in that region, a country gearing up to flip back.
1: Honduras switched to Beijing in 2023, but things didn't go to plan.
8: They do not feel like China has delivered. The shrimp industry in particular has just fallen apart since the switch happened.
1: its president vote to turn back to Taiwan during

0: The 2025 election campaign, though, has taken no concrete steps since. It wouldn't be the first time we've seen a country become a swing state in the Beijing-Taipei battle. All these countries have switched back and forth more than once.
1: But winning back a disappointed former partner like Honduras is about all Taipei can hope for. Experts say it's unlikely to formally win over any big new friends, given the risk that kind of move can incur.
2: There are some voices in the U.S., for example, that call for the U.S. to establish diplomatic relations with Taiwan. First of all, Taipei, as far as I know, would not accept that because it does not want to fight a war. And the reason really being that Beijing would almost certainly see that as crossing its red line. Honduras is small enough. They're not so significant from Beijing's perspective that they're going to result in a major geopolitical problem that would result in war.
0: That's a clear signal, and Taiwan seems focused on forging ties in other ways.
3: Taiwan is a leader in semiconductors. They produce over 90% of the most advanced chips. So Taiwan's total trade crossed about $1.12 trillion last year, so that's a record and a sign of just how fast its economic footprint is growing. So while many countries don't recognize Taiwan, they're finding that they also can't really ignore it.
0: Taipei's informal friendships will remain its most crucial and controversial geopolitical ties for public opinion at home and its position on the global stage.
4: For many people, the unofficial dialogues, visits, delegations from other allies that aren't necessarily official diplomatic allies are more important.
1: This is where our story ends, but it's not the end of the road. Here's what we know. China will keep trying to chip away at Taiwan's shrinking network of allies. And Taipei will keep coming up with new strategies to try and convince them to stay loyal.
0: And this handful of small, often remote countries will maintain an outsized role on an ever more fragmented global chessboard. Because in the rivalry that defines this century, China versus the United States, these countries are something of a front line. Not just pinpoints on a map where two sides vie for influence, but points to be scored or lost in a geopolitical battle with no end in sight.

0: Xenophobia in South Africa.
1: South Africa was made for South Africans. If you're born in South Africa belongs to you.
0: Hatred and violence against immigrants is on the rise in one of the continent's richest nations. Why?
2: We've been here all our lives, past 25 years in this country, trying to survive. Where are we going?
3: The 77%. Next. New era, new ideas. Conceived by visionaries. Constructed by engineers. They've long been a reality on the streets. We present the revolution of mobility. REV. In 60 minutes.

0: फिर मैं एक दफ़ा फिर से मेरा जुनून ताज़ा हुआ, फिर से मैंने इस चीज़ को और ज़्यादा मजबूत तरीके से एक्सपोज करना शुरू किया।
1: Find out about Ali's story. Info Migrants, reliable news for migrants, wherever they may be.
2: We left our countries because of the war. Our parents were killed where we came from. Where are we going? We don't have anything out there. Where they claim that we should go and fix our countries. What we gonna go fix there? Because we've been here all our lives, past 25 years in this country, trying to survive, trying to raise our children.
3: That video sums up the mood. And what if I told you that your accent or the country printed on your passport could be enough to make you a target in South Africa right now?
4: Stay with us as we unravel the reasons behind those sentiments and what's driving the current wave of xenophobia in South Africa today. And is there even a way out of this?
3: Welcome to the show. My name is Fatou Elika Muloshi.
4: And I am Rachel Nduati.
3: Rachel, is there even a way out of this?
4: Trust me, Fatou, when we were talking about this topic, I just struggled to, you know, talk about this topic because it's a sensitive topic.
3: It's that complicated.
4: It's uncomfortable.
3: Yeah.
4: And at the same time, there is neither a right or a wrong argument in this case because it's such a mess.
3: Yes, and we're talking about over 25,000 people have fled South Africa since that 30th June deadline was announced. I mean, the authorities have also said that this is an unofficial deadline. It is not authorized. The state does not recognize it, but people have decided to take, you know, matters into their own hands.
4: Exactly, and around 200 refugees are now spending the night on the pavement. Just hours earlier, they fled their homes after violence broke out in nearby townships. When they tried to seek protection at the police station, they say they were chased away with force.
5: Today we came to stand up and say South Africa must come to South Africa. We are not fighting with anyone, but if you are a foreigner, go back home. We are sick and tired.
6: We feel scared, we feel feared, we are threatened, we're no longer safe because they're giving us an ultimatum. Even on social media, even those that are seeing what was happening today, they were like, oh, but 30th June we shall see blood, blood will be shed, blood will be shed.
7: You can see my fellow brother here, he was shot with a rubber bullet, and there is a guy I took to the hospital, that one was shot with a really bullet. I'm saying a really bullet, why? The wound is huge.
8: Many of the people here are from the Democratic Republic of Congo. Some have lived in South Africa for decades. Now they're wondering if they still have a future. Many refugees blame these people for forcing them out. They are part of a movement called March and March. Just months ago, hardly anyone had heard of it. Now its demonstrations are drawing hundreds of people across South Africa.
5: How are the people coming inside of the border gates in South Africa? Where is the law? You can never go to Mozambique and be treated like how they are doing here. Yeah? You can never go to Malawi or Zimbabwe just easy, but they're coming here easily. Because of what? There is no law.
8: Almost everyone tells the same story. No jobs, failing public services. A government that has stopped listening.
9: Like water, like in our community, like we don't have water for weeks, you know, so. The government is not on our side, basically. And we feel like these immigrants are the reason why the government is not listening to us.
4: You know, I was listening to a poet whose name is Nziki Matsvai.
3: Yeah.
4: That's her name. And she said that when South Africans were fighting for democracy, they did fight for democracy, but they never fought for ownership. So what are these people fighting for? Are they fighting for ownership of the industry, or are they fighting for the job that is being taken by the immigrants, which is a spaza shop, which is a kiosk? What are they really fighting for?
3: There are a lot of compounding factors there. And I think that conversation takes us back to how complex the South African systemic structure is right now. But when we talk about xenophobia, we're saying that this is more like a target towards people of a different culture and of a different nationality. And the indicators there are oppression or aggression, rather.
4: Yeah, discrimination.
3: Yes, cultural intolerance. And whether South Africa officially recognizes that it is a xenophobic country or not, well, that is subjective, but we do have documented research,
4: 100%.
3: You know, over different disciplines, sociology, even human rights.

0: rights organizations who have said that the country has a long history of anti-foreigner sentiment, which occasionally erupts into national crisis.
1: And they clearly are having a problem, because majority of the people say there's a problem with illegal immigration. And the Department of Home Affairs is also having an issue with this, because there seems to be corruption when giving out, you know, this documentation, this papers. But of course, we're going to discuss more into that. Mm-hmm. But we did have very many diverse voices at our street debate on the xenophobia issue. And this is how it went.
2: I work for ZenoWatch, so we get quite a lot of xenophobic attacks, people calling in. And in that, a lot of people are wrongfully accused of being illegal migrants. A lot of people are documented, but because people don't understand what each document means, a lot of people are then told that they're illegal. A lot of everyday people, such as Uber drivers, are not taking trips anymore. Even coming here, I struggled finding a driver because a lot of them don't feel safe. Just a lot of people being harassed and not necessarily being told why they're being harassed. A lot of South Africans have also experienced xenophobia because they might not understand specific words. They might not look a specific way. So it's been very scary, I think, for everyone, migrants and South Africans. And I think that because everyone is scared, no one knows what to do.
3: South Africa was made for South Africans. If you're born in South Africa belongs to you. If you're not born in South Africa, your country belongs to you. So you're coming to Caesar's land and want to take Caesar's things from Caesar. Do you expect Caesar not to react?
0: South Africa is one of those African countries that is considered mostly developed industrially.
1: Yeah.
0: And since
1: most apartheid, people admire South Africa.
0: Yeah. And you see what happened since apartheid. A lot of people, a lot of Africans have found a safe haven in this country for opportunities and just starting a new life. But of course, also Africans were very key in the fight to end apartheid and just to help South Africans to get out of that particular ordeal. And so if we look back now and where we are, I think it's really sad. Yeah. But again, when you look at the issue of employment opportunities and just the fight for resources, we're talking about over 40% of young people who are unemployed, and most of them have actively stopped looking because they just do not have hope in the system anymore. Yeah. But I think at the end of the day, it's just, you know, a system that is also not working for its
1: you
0: people.
1: Know, Fatou, it started with, first of all, they said that they don't want undocumented migrants, right? And then they said they don't want African migrants. But now we're seeing a point in time where people who don't even like sound South African. They're South African citizens, but they don't sound maybe South African, the Tsonga people, of course, that they're being chased away. And they went into homes, like looking at people who don't look a bit South African. They just look at you and they're like, yeah, you don't look South African. So you can imagine that it's clearly not working. The system is not working. And the people of South Africa do need more help, I guess.
0: Let's listen to what all of this means for South Africans as well, because we have a second part of that debate here.
4: We can relate this issue to apartheid. I feel like right now what is happening is more of black people acting in the position of white during apartheid era, you know, because back then, of course, South Africans did not have power. Right now, that yes, South Africans have a certain amount of power, and because they cannot give back the favor to the white, now they're doing it to the blacks. There are certain areas you cannot pass, like my brother said, you are trespassing. It was not given to black South Africans, and today foreigners are seen as those people who are trespassing. You cannot be trespassing in Africa.
5: So there was a time a couple of people, so we don't know them, we don't know where they're from. They came there, wanted to put checks. So us as a community, we mobilized and told them, no, we can't have shacks here. This is a wetland. This is a place for nature. You can't live here. So we don't know who we should talk to. We don't know who we should tell. So I think the problem here lies with the authorities.
1: You know, the irony of this all is that they are fighting the people who are not powerful. What are they fighting for? And I mentioned earlier, what are they really, are they fighting for the spaza shops? Are they fighting for ownership? Because if you look at South Africa, 70% of the wealth is owned by the 7% white minority, which is the white people in South Africa. And then 80% of South Africans own the rest of, you know, this townships or, for example, they can't even afford like basic amenities.
0: I empathize with the guy when he said they are confused. They don't know who to blame. And that opens up this whole conversation again. Even South Africans themselves are being affected. And I think South Africa needs to understand, because the world has evolved and 100%. A lot of things happen happened, wars happened, treaties were developed, conventions were developed so that we can all live peacefully and in harmony.
1: There's a video that was circulating on TikTok.

0: this lady was using this derogatory slur called kwere kwere, and she was saying futsek kwere kwere futsek. So futsek is a Dutch word that was used to tell the black people in South Africa, get off, get away from this land. And they were using it now in this modern day age to tell another African person, futsek you, go go away.
1: But let's understand where all of this emanates from. And Nonto, our South African colleague, really did break that down for us here.
2: So, after apartheid ended in 1994, South Africa became a popular destination for people seeking work, safety, and a better life. Many migrants arrived from neighboring countries facing economic hardship, conflict, or political instability. At the same time, South Africa was grappling with its own challenges. Unemployment remained high, many communities lacked access to quality public services, and the gap between rich and poor stayed wide. Although apartheid ended, much of the country's wealth and land remained concentrated in the hands of a small minority, leaving many South Africans feeling left out. Over the years, some South Africans have blamed foreign nationals for taking jobs, increasing competition for opportunities, and placing pressure on public services. These frustrations have at times erupted into xenophobic violence, including the deadly attacks that spread across the country in 2008. More recently, anti-immigration protests have focused on undocumented migrants. Protest leaders say their concerns are about illegal immigration rather than foreign nationals in general, and argue that corruption and weak border controls have worsened the problem. Since the protests began, authorities have arrested undocumented migrants, while thousands more have been processed for repatriation. The latest wave of anti-immigration protests was partly sparked by a cultural ceremony in the Eastern Cape. Many people believed a Nigerian man was being crowned as a traditional king, although the Nigerian Union South Africa later said this was a misunderstanding. The incident triggered protests that later spread to other parts of the country.
0: Yeah, so that's that right there. But I think the most interesting thing is that the history tells it all. It sums it up.
1: Yes.
0: It really sums it up neatly. And I saw you, Fatu, that you were laughing a bit there.
1: No, the ending really got me, to be honest. I mean, of course, we can't deny the fact that equality and freedom was very key in the new South Africa that was birthed after apartheid. But I mean, it goes back to what we were talking about there, the aggression and just the intolerance towards other cultures.
0: Yeah.
1: And for us, for example, in the Gambia, and this is very subjective, depends on whatever you want to work for your country, that is up to you.
0: Yeah.
1: But in the Gambia, we also have our Nigerian community. We have the Yoruba community, and they install their kings there.
0: Wow.
1: You know, I went to a school where majority of our teachers were Ghanaians and Nigerians. I grew up eating Nigerian and Ghanaian food. In fact, I was looking forward to lunch break every single day.
0: This is why you like Nigerian music so much. I always like this girl.
1: No, honestly, just to eat that food. So for us, we live with them in harmony, and I cannot imagine our school system without our 100%. Nigerian teachers. They are the ones that teach in specific schools, and we all know this. And when we look at South Africa, it's like 40% of their tertiary teachers or lecturers are actually foreigners as well.
0: Yeah.
1: So if they go, all right, what happens then?
0: So apparently they also did a survey to determine whether if migrants come in, they would actually change this. Mm. And they realized that only 6% would lower this, and it would be like 37% back. So you see that it doesn't even make a big difference.
1: Yes.
0: Yeah, but also like from that piece that we watched from Nonto, you know, like the African Union has also been very quiet in tackling this issue of xenophobia in South Africa. And we do know that it's a local issue in South Africa, but is it enough? That's also a question we need to ask ourselves.
1: Yeah. And people outside of South Africa also have an opinion on what is happening here.
3: The fact that they are chasing others with the mindset that they only want South Africans in their country, they don't want other nationals in their country, does not make sense because they cannot do it all by themselves.
4: I have a cousin of mine who was doing her internship there, and recently she had came back here to take her license, her passport, everything, to just, you know, make sure that all her documents are in place. And now that all is now put down in the drain just because, you know, they're saying that, you know, you're supposed to go back to your country, and what is she then supposed to do?
5: Yes, it is xenophobia, but we are not seeing any Americans who are suffering as much as Africans. And also we need to look at the situation in this way, like, yes, this is about employment and all that, right? But why are we having the children suffering because of that?
6: I think

they are unable to control the numbers of persons in their economy. So, when there are too many people involved, it's just like survival of the fittest. So people definitely want to, kill to destroy just to get the best out of

0: Should just have a better approach to discuss this thing, either diplomatically or have a discussion. I believe if the matter is being tabled at, it will bring a better result.
1: I would say to South Africans, actually, in general, you should be a stepping stone rather than being a stumbling block to other Africans, because we are all the same. We need your care. You need our help. We need your help. So we should be united.
2: I mean, a Human Rights World report indicated that over 70% of South Africans that took part in that survey say they do not trust foreigners in their country.
3: What?
2: And when we go back to apartheid and how countries like the countries that they're sending away now, Zimbabwe, Nigeria, how all of them were able to come together, whether it was through providing shelters for exiles, whether it was through
3: I even
2: using their
3: read
2: own
3: somewhere.
2: incomes.
3: Yeah, I even read somewhere that there was a point in time where Nigeria had to provide, you know, passports to
2: Of course, yes.
3: anti-apartheid exiles.
2: Exiles, yes. And they were even taking part of their income and provide, you know, supporting the Mandela tax that they call it.
3: And I feel like also the government of South Africa has failed the people of South Africans in this case, because, for example, if you look at, they only started acting when they started feeling the pinch. Of course, these things have been there before, that we've seen xenophobic attacks before, but now the 30th of June, you know, deadline, this was like the wake-up call for them to really, really act and see how to even manage this issue, giving out statements to other African countries as well. And
2: But let's see what other South Africans are also saying about this, because not all South Africans appreciate what's happening there right now.
4: They're actually attacking our own African people who helped us fight apartheid, who helped us build this country. So they feel betrayed right now, those people. And we have been losing a lot of businesses. Ghana has discontinued a gold fields lease that we had. Now when we see Australia warning its citizens that they shouldn't come and visit South Africa because there's a lot of crime here in this country, that's actually bad for us in the global stage.
5: So we will choose to be a country that chases away foreigners, or we will choose to be a country that chases away with corruption.
6: Some refugees are still there, but word spread and supporters of March and March found the welfare building. They remained outside while the refugees stayed locked inside.
7: Most of us here, we don't know what's going to happen tomorrow, because now these people already know where we are. They're outside there. They don't even want to leave. You know, even the refugee social services closed the doors for us. Most of them are not even here. We're not even allowed to go to use the toilet or anything as such, because they feel that we are looking for this for our own needs, when in reality, it's the insecurities that we have. We only need protection and security from those people that we are under them. Simple as that.
3: That's a really tough thing to watch as well, because we see that, you know, in most of the times when such things happens, it's women and children who are actually carrying the burden.
2: Yeah, we had someone who talked to us about a possible solution there.
3: Yeah,
2: right?
3: For sure. And, you know, so many people feel powerless, especially right now when they feel like, you know, the system is really, really big. So we talked to Tessa, who is a political analyst and activist who runs the think tank Rivonia Circle. And I start by asking, why does the anger against the people instead of institutions that are failing them both?
8: The reason why it's much easier to go and attack a shop owner or attack somebody who is a migrant who doesn't have documentation than attacking the state and attacking the powerful is because, as South African people and African people in general, people the world over at this point, we are starting to lose faith in our ability to dismantle and attack systems. We are starting to lose faith in our ability to actually tackle the powerful. And so it just feels like a more immediate thing to tackle and target.
3: But we wanted to know, is that even realistic right now? Or are we just being distracted from the real fight?
8: Yeah, I think we are absolutely being distracted. And this is not just a local South African phenomenon. Across the world over the last decade and a half, we have been distracted from what are the real issues that are plaguing, particularly working people and the working poor around the world. The real issues that have been plaguing us are corruption, our elite capture of our democracies and our governments, and the accumulation of wealth at the expense of the majority. Those are the real issues. When we get distracted by being told that we need to fight other poor people, other oppressed people, other people because they don't look like us, sound like us, come from where we come from, we are being distracted from fighting the big fights and the big battles. What worked during apartheid was the fact that

0: regardless of where people were from and their background, people realized that we could not spend time focusing on who gets scraps from the apartheid state and who doesn't. That we could no longer just be comfortable with one group of people against another. We had to go all force in against the system, and that included the international community. And right now we are being distracted from that.
1: Yes, that basically reinforces what we've been talking about. And we asked you on YouTube as well what you think about everything that's been happening. And here's what you said.
2: Yeah, so one viewer said, our biggest problem is the ANC voters. They are killing our services and jobs.
1: Somehow, somewhere, people are frustrated. Things are not working.
2: Some neighbors from the other side of the continent are also trying to live in harmony. And that is Ghana and Nigeria. Despite their differences, guys, these two countries serve really, really great examples. And they have very, very healthy relationships. Have a look at this.
3: Without Nigeria, Ghana can't have light.
4: You're watching us with your generator.
3: Yes, that's my country.
5: Two countries, one rivalry.
6: Our own is the best.
7: We are topping world chat.
5: Countless debates. Today, we are opening the rivalry box and letting Ghanaians and Nigerians decide. What if I told you that these two countries are less like rivals and more like siblings?
4: Nigerians, Nigeria, Nigeria, Nigeria, Nigeria, Nigeria, Nigeria.
8: Talking about the Afrobeat origination is from Ghana.
4: Definitely, Nigerian footballers are good, so yeah, Nigeria.
9: Black Stars, we are in the World Cup, so Charlie, Nigeria, go and sleep.
10: Nigeria still makes the best jollof rice.
11: I've not chopped Nigerian jollof rice before, but what I've tasted in Ghana is the best.
5: Behind the jokes and decades of friendly competitions lies a much older story. I mean, a story of migration, shared ancestry, trade, politics, and two nations whose histories have been intertwined long before there was Nigeria or Ghana.
12: Most of the people that sell footwears, that sell bonds, are Ghanaians. It's like the main work they do here. In the aspect of food, they give us like first aid before we talk about food. So we can't do without them, you know what I mean?
5: It's not just about food. The similarity go deeper. Across both countries, you will find traditional dancers, powerful drumming, and colorful celebrations. These festivals are more than culture, different traditions, shared values. But this relationship hasn't always been easy. In 1969, Ghana's Alien Compliance Order required many foreign nationals, including Nigerians, without the required documentation to leave the country immediately. In 1983, Nigeria carried out its own explosion of undocumented migrants. Many of them were Ghanaians.
12: Nigeria and Ghana can coexist. They have been coexisting for years. All those ones, those Ghana must go thing was military mentality and the lack of civilization that was then.
5: Today, the rivalry looks very different. It is less about politics and more about culture, football, music, food, and yes, even English language. So I am here in Lagos State, Nigeria to put that to test.
9: Can you say nice?
4: Nos. Now say cut.
11: Can you say cat?
8: Tell the vet doctor not to cut the cat.
9: Tell the vet doctor not to cut the cat.
5: Two neighbors constantly challenging, inspiring, and shaping each other. So tell me, who really wins? I will let you decide because I'll be your guy, Samson Adeleke, representing DW, the 77%. See you guys next time. Cheers.
2: Look at that. Look at that. Ghana and Nigeria, my two favorite countries that always have a jollof battle.
13: Talking about neighbors and healthy relationships, we have our neighbors here from the Baobab. Hey.
14: Come on. Georgie Poggi.
13: So tell us, what have you been up to on the Baobab? Because these are our neighbors. They, you 100%. Know, but yeah. our bigger neighbors,
2: you know.
14: No, you can say that, definitely. Of course, what we're doing is what you people are basically doing as well, which is, you know, doing the Lord's work. That is how we call it. Mm-hmm. And under the Baobab, the key underlining word is, you know, putting leaders to account. Mm-hmm. And tell you what, you guys have tackled South Africa and the xenophobia, you know, mm-hmm. incidents there. Mm-hmm. And that is exactly the very topic we are talking about this week.
2: Where can people find you?
14: So, well, under the Baobab can mm-hmm. be found through our YouTube page, that is DW Africa.

0: and also on other social media platforms. We have our TikTok channel and also Facebook.
1: Thank you.
0: Yeah.
1: We've come to the end of the show. Thank you so much for sticking time to us. Of course, we like to do this every single time, but make sure to follow us on all our socials for us to continue the conversation as always.
2: Yeah, keep it locked 77%.
1: I was Fatu.
2: I am Rachel Nduwati. Until next time. Bye.

era, new ideas. 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They've long been a reality on the streets. We present the revolution of mobility. REV. In 30 minutes. 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
1: But sometimes politics rewrites loyalties.
5: This is incredible.
1: Is this just the beginning of something far bigger? J.D. Vance, the man after Trump, starts August 8th on DW.
6: She survived the Holocaust. Eva Umlauf was in Auschwitz as a two-year-old girl. It was only much later that she dared to confront her ordeal, a life overshadowed by trauma. What made her embark on that journey? I survived Auschwitz. Watch the full story on YouTube.
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This is DW News. These are our top stories. Ukrainian officials say Russia launched its largest single ballistic missile attack on Ukraine since the start of the full-scale war, firing 41 missiles overnight. Ukrainian air defenses intercepted 18 of them. The strikes killed at least one person. Ukraine

Instead, it targeted two Russian oil tankers in the Black Sea in a separate overnight operation. The United States launched airstrikes against Iran's Revolutionary Guard after an Iranian attack in Jordan killed two U.S. service members and left another missing. The strikes are the latest in a series of U.S. attacks on Iran and Iranian-backed targets, while Iran has also targeted U.S. allied Gulf nations following the collapse of a month-old ceasefire. Tehran has warned it will resume full-scale military operations if the American strikes continue. The wife of Indian hunger strike activist Sonam Wangchuk has accused authorities of illegally detaining him after he was taken to a government hospital against his will. Wangchuk, who has been on a hunger strike since late June over alleged university exam fraud affecting more than 2 million students, is demanding the education minister's resignation.

0: As East Germany fell, the ruling Communist Party's wealth surfaced and some were determined to hold on to it.
1: Da sind drei Leute bei uns auf die Idee gekommen, dass man doch irgendwo eine Reserve anlegen muss.
0: How do you stash away billions? The deeper you dig, the darker it gets. The mystery of the missing billions. Follow the money. Watch the full story on YouTube.
2: The moment Iran hit a US airbase in Jordan, two American soldiers were killed. Another is missing. So far, 16 US service members have died and over 430 wounded. How many more deaths will there be and how much longer will this war go on? The United States has been intensifying its attacks on Iran ever since Trump declared the ceasefire over on July 8th. The Islamic Republic has been stepping up its attacks on American allies in the Gulf. A statement attributed to the Supreme Leader warns of unforgettable lessons if the US keeps attacking, though it is unclear if Mokhtaba Khamenei is actually alive. Here's what one of his advisors had to say about where the conflict could be headed.
3: If US strikes continue for several more days, we will move into a phase of full-scale offensive operations. Should they try to seize any part of our territory, we would enter that same phase of offense and reciprocal measures, abandoning our defensive posture.
2: Robin Wright is a foreign affairs analyst at the Wilson Center. What phase would you say this almost five-month war is now in?
4: Well, there's debate about whether it's the first, second, or third, but the reality is the president has declared more than 30 times that the war is either over, it's been successful, or it's about to be over. And of course, the problem is that the war has only escalated. It gets more complicated, especially over the past week, where we've seen the United States hitting infrastructure, not just military targets, and the Iranians have started hitting across the Persian Gulf. Oman, Kuwait, for the first time, Saudi Arabia, Jordan. So this is now a region-wide war, not just one between the United States and Iran.
2: I guess you're referring to these three strategies, is that right? A former senior Bush official, you quoted him as saying that Trump has tried out three so far: regime change, relentless bombardment, and then diplomacy. Are there others? Tehran could look forward to when it comes to strategies?
4: Oh, I don't think that there's the prospect of diplomacy anytime soon. I mean, I think, frankly, that the United States and Iran both don't want to see this war continue to generate costs, whether it's in humankind or in military expenses. But the problem is, how do you get out of it? Diplomacy has not worked. We're still battling over issues like the Strait of Hormuz, which was not a flashpoint at the beginning of the war. And of course, Lebanon looms out there as well, with Bibi Netanyahu looking after Israeli interests, not American interests. And so the danger is that this continues to unravel in a way that's very hard to see an imminent end.
2: But you reckon Trump is ad-libbing all this?

0: his time. That's what you wrote in the New Yorker.
1: I did indeed. And the sense in Washington, which is where I live and I've covered administrations going back to Richard Nixon, and there is a sense of despair that there's not an exit strategy. And this is at a time that the United States has spent a quarter of a century, most of the 21st century, at war in the Middle East, having lost one in Afghanistan, our longest war, having tried two wars in Iraq, and now against Iran. And the United States has not done well under either a Republican or Democratic presidents in terms of figuring out, you know, how do you generate peace in the world's most volatile region? Mm-hmm. And so there is this kind of gloomy sense of, you know, where does it go and how do we end it?
0: In that piece in the New Yorker, you say the U.S. is mired in an intractable conflict of Trump's own making. So basically, he's created exactly what he promised he would never get involved in, his own forever war, yeah?
1: Absolutely. And this will be, I think, really interesting to see how the American public votes in November, given the fact that many Republicans, many independents particularly, voted because Trump promised not to make this, not to engage in the Middle East or in any war. And of course, we've seen the president engage in, you know, Venezuela and in regime change, that he has been, you know, stunningly aggressive for a man who promised no more wars.
0: Do you think he will suffer consequences in the upcoming midterms?
1: Well, remember, we have 50 states and each state has its, you know, its own representative and its own political preferences. And we are a red state versus blue state society now, tragically polarized. So, you know, there are questions about what happens in Republican states traditionally, like Texas. And, you know, is that a place where you see a Democratic senator elected for the first time in a long time? This is where the balance of power could play out in ways that, you know, Democrats hope it goes one way and Republicans still think that they are kind of holding onto the bag. I think this is a nation that's really traumatized. And if the president doesn't see a way out, you know, in the run-up to the election by September, that I think that he will pay a cost.
0: How dangerous would you say ad-libbing a war is?
1: Well, you know, if this were the first war of the 21st century, maybe, but the United States has, you know, since Vietnam, not done very well. Remember Beirut. I lived in Beirut for many years and watched the Marines come in as peacekeepers and then leave having suffered the largest loss in U.S. military life since Iwo Jima in World War II. So, you know, Trump just doesn't seem to understand the region. I don't think that foreign policy is his strength. He seems much more absorbed in what does the reflecting pool in Washington look like, and, you know, building arches and other facilities that have his name or his imprint on them. And this is a tragedy. This is not a foreign policy president. But even our foreign policy presidents of this century, Barack Obama, you know, couldn't get out of Afghanistan. And so this is where I think the mood at the moment is so important. Our track record is now so bad. And I think as you, where you are right now, know that the world doesn't look very favorably on the United States and its foreign policy right now.
0: Mm. Could Trump have bigger things to worry about personally? I mean, have you seen that massive billboard in Revolution Square in Tehran showing Trump in a coffin? Many Iranians have chanted death to America for decades. More recently, it became death to Trump, and now kill Trump. Does he have something to worry about there? I mean, how easy a target is the U.S. president for Tehran?
1: I think that's much more difficult. The Iranians don't have air power over the United States. If there were some kind of individual assassination attempt at a golf course, you know, but I think the Secret Service is very aware of the threats from Iran. You know, what's really striking about a lot of the artwork in Tehran is

0: vivid how angry it is. And you don't feel that in the United States yet, because the Americans have paid a price militarily. They've paid a lot in munitions. But even with the two deaths in Jordan, we haven't paid a huge human cost yet. And so while I think Americans are frustrated, angry about the war that Trump has gotten into, we don't feel it as tangibly as those in the Middle East do. With the airstrikes, I mean, think of Kuwait with, you know, its water purification or desalinization plants hit by Iran. I mean, these are becoming existential issues for many countries across the region. And so I think, you know, this is where there is a political mood in America. There's not yet the kind of dynamism there is in saying Trump must end this war now. And that's why November will be interesting, if there's, you know, how strong the sentiment is in this country by then.
1: You talk about the anger in Tehran. Do you see that hardening? I mean, there are reports right now that hardliners are gaining more control in Iran.
0: Absolutely. And now I've been covering Iran, traveling to it since 1973. And I've gone through the revolution, the takeover of the U.S. Embassy. I covered the war in Iraq on the ground. And so I have not seen the anger within the regime. I also have not seen the fear within the regime. Its eight-year war with Iraq was with, you know, a counterpart in the region. And Iran managed to hold out for 8 years and then agreed to a UN ceasefire. Now Iran is facing a superpower with, you know, 50,000 troops in the region, aircraft carriers, destroyers. We have fired drones, ballistic missiles, cruise missiles at Iran. And Iran has paid a huge price. But I think the kind of clip you just showed from Mohsen Rezaei, who, former Minister of Defense, former leader of the Revolutionary Guards, an advisor now to the new Supreme Leader, is, you know, trying to sound bold and defiant, but Iran also is paying a price. And so this balance between the fear, the anger, and the sense that there's a lot at stake, not just physically, but in terms of the political existential nature of the Islamic Republic, now in power 47 years.
1: At the same time, the goalposts in this war keep shifting. Trump is ad-libbing when it comes to his shifting strategies. What would you say then is driving the conflict now? I mean, is it nuclear weapons? Is it Tehran's newly discovered weapon, the Strait of Hormuz? What's actually behind the momentum right now, do you think?
0: Well, that's a very important question. And obviously, it's shifted dramatically. The United States originally said it was over Iran's nuclear program, even though American intelligence said Iran had not yet weaponized. It had centrifuges, advanced centrifuges, and it enriched uranium to 60%, which is not far off weapons grade. And now the only issue is the Strait of Hormuz and the free flow of navigation. 20% of the world's energy resources come from the Persian Gulf through the Strait of Hormuz. And so you can see in the memo of understanding that the Strait of Hormuz is really the key issue. And Iran is not going to give that up. That's the only leverage it has over the United States, its Gulf neighbors, or the international community, and it intends to hang on to it. And so this is, again, why your question is so important. You know, if we can't find a compromise over this tiny, narrow way, navigational corridor, then it's, you know, how do we end the war? And the president hasn't, you know, will invoke the nuclear program every once in a while. Iran will never get a nuclear weapon. But he's also said things like he calls the 1,000 pounds of enriched uranium dust. And he said it's so embedded now that he thinks Iran couldn't develop a nuclear weapon. So again, this

0: this is where he's all over the map in terms of what his goal, what the strategy, and what the end game is, most of all.
1: And when it comes to goals and regime change, Robert, I'd love to hear you, based on all your time and experience in Iran, what you would say to Iranians right now who may be backing the current regime or hoping for change.
0: Well, I'm not a policymaker, and I don't weigh in with whether it's the United States or Iran. I'm an analyst. And I think that, you know, we've seen with the death, the funeral last week for Ayatollah Khamenei, who'd ruled for more than three decades, the turnout, and the not just in Tehran, but in Mashhad, also in neighboring Iraq, where his body was taken to a center of Shiite learning, that, you know, it was very striking how many turned out and how many of those signs said revenge and kill Trump. And I think that was not what President Trump expected. I think he was led to believe by, you know, those who are hawks in the United States, as well as by Israeli Prime Minister Netanyahu, that if the two nations went in and bombed Iran, took out its senior leadership, that the regime would collapse. And, you know, that didn't happen. And the rule of thumb generally in political science is that if a government has 30% of the population, it can survive because it has enough to man the bureaucracy, man the security forces, and either get people to pay taxes or bribes. And so there's always been a question, I think, for more than a decade, whether Iran has that 30% or not. And I think the administration calculated that it was, you know, it was on the edge of the precipice. And what we've seen is that maybe not.
1: Just a couple more questions. How long do you think this war could go on?
0: Oh, I have no idea. I mean, there, as I said, the president has said so many times that it's over or about to be over, that, you know, there's no credibility for the administration right now. And I don't say that as a member of either party. I say that as an analyst of the Middle East. You know, I wish there was a sense that there was, you know, an urgency or a way out, but it's not clear in Washington right now.
1: Well, what are the off-ramps, theoretically?
0: Well, diplomacy is the only way out, but it's hard to see how the Iranians trust the United States or how the United States trusts Iran. I mean, we've had tensions now for almost a half century. And, you know, the Iranians have, I mean, how many, but many Iranians anyway, have shouted death to America for a very long time. And now you're seeing Americans very angry at whether it's the loss of American life or the fact that Iran has targeted our closest allies in the Persian Gulf. And that's why it's hard, as this war expands, to see that there's an end game here, an exit strategy. And this was, again, the same thing that happened in Afghanistan. You know, it was every, you know, turnover of whether it was a military general or an administration, there was a sense of one more year and we'll negotiate a way out of it. And of course, it lasted 20 years. It was America's longest war. And it ended up with the bad guys back in power again. So, you know, I think Iran will fight for a long time. The question is, who runs out of will, who runs out of munitions, who runs out of funds first, and who's willing to say, you know, we surrender, we'll engage in diplomacy, we'll give up something. And I'm not sure that either side is at that point yet.
1: Yeah, so I guess the question isn't really how long is this going to go on for? It's more how much worse is the situation going to be when this is all over?
0: Unfortunately, Ben, I think that's right. And this past week has been a real tragedy in, you know, who has died, what's been struck, and the sense that there's no way out. I mean, a month ago with the Memorandum of Understanding, there was a 14 points that kind of laid out the basics. Now, it was very imprecise. It was very general. It was shoddy. in many ways in terms of diplomacy. And it, each side could look at it, look at the 14 points and make their own interpretation. And of course, that's what happened. And particularly over the Strait of Hormuz. So, you know, I hope you have a better answer than I do.
1: Thank you, Robin. Another analyst told us it was a memorandum of misunderstanding, exactly what you're saying right now. Robin, it's been great having you and great getting your insights. Really interesting stuff. Thank you.
0: Thank you.

journalism is suffers from a small c conservative problem is that we don't like change when it comes to how we do our job. The structural threats to journalism, which I think then are become structural threats to press freedom, for me, are twofold and are related. And it really comes down as how do you keep this as a growing business concern? Audiences have so many different things to do with their time and are exposed to so much different media content that fighting for audiences, adjusting to changing audience habits is a challenge for every newsroom, for every journalist that I can think of. The second problem is simply financial. As we all know, 25 years ago, the internet blew up a very good business model for newspapers in America. I stress the word newspapers. Now it's blowing it up for cable news. We are all moving into the world of digital. We are here now. But that leads to the third challenge, which is AI. That people are spending a lot of time creating their own bespoke content. And even if they are using journalism, that even if the AI models are using journalism, journalists are not necessarily being paid for it. And unless you can pay for it, it is very hard to do it. And journalists are very funny because we chronicle a changing world, yet we don't like when that changes the way that we do our craft. I think journalism suffers from a small c conservative problem is that we don't like change when it comes to how we do our job. And you can understand that problem, but you can also understand that this is going to lead to extinction if you don't adapt. And AI has to force that adaptation. I think we don't really know how it will make us more efficient, better, but we have to work that problem. The other thing which is happening, which is definitely new, is that everyone can be a journalist and every company can be a media company because the internet is free. Access is for everyone, unless you happen to live in China or Russia, where that may come with a heavy prison sentence if you say something the government doesn't like. But if you live in a more or less free world, you can put your thoughts out there. And I think it's remarkable how the internet has now created these things like, one person media companies that's enabled great journalists, but great historians, great scientists to reach through video shorts, through newsletters, a wider audience. And, they reach them by word of mouth, but they reach them because ultimately they are producing things that, pass the market test. Is this good? Is this original? And they are contributing to a national conversation, a global conversation. Over a decade ago, when I left the Wall Street Journal after nearly 20 years there as an editor and a columnist and a reporter to found Politico Europe as a separate publication in Europe, somewhat different ownership, but the same brand as Politico, it was a question that we asked ourselves. And I happen to have a European passport as well as American passport, and I've lived half my life in both places, was how will we adjust to culturally to different people? And we actually set out to create a newsroom in Brussels, but across the continent, that would be a mirror to the continent. So we said, we don't want English to be necessarily

the first language that people were born with, and we certainly want our journalists and our editors to come from across the continent, from across the world. And it was super fun. And even when we launched with only 30 people, I think we already had about 13 different passports in 27 different languages, and most of the staff was non-native speaking English. People brought different experiences, different backgrounds. I think if you grew up in Italian journalism, you tended to write, you know, very, say, poetic, lead paragraphs. If you were German, you tended to be much more to the point, maybe a different tradition out of Fleet Street in London. But ultimately, journalists are driven by the same things. And this is where I don't think there is a difference. And I think this is why people embrace so smoothly, you know, the place where I used to work, Politico, has got a certain approach to covering politics. It can be taught. People were very responsive to it, because ultimately journalists are driven by, I think, similar things.

New era, new ideas. Conceived by visionaries. Constructed by engineers. They've long been a reality on the streets. We present the revolution of mobility. REV. Next. Places you will love. Vibes you will feel. People you'll never forget. Discover Lifestyle Europe. With stories that bring you the extraordinary. Style, food, culture. Always in motion. Euromax. In 30 minutes.

0: 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How's AI changing your world right now? 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
14: से बचपन से ही एक लड़के को कैसे कार देते हैं कि खेलो इसके साथ, तो लड़कियों को क्या देते हैं? डॉल.

0: For a lot of people, getting from A to B is just a journey. For me, it starts with a question. Will the lift be working?
1: Hi, my name is Lotte. I'm a 14-year-old girl who lives in Berlin and uses a wheelchair, as it's pretty clear.
0: Today I'm traveling across Berlin. I'm going to the Zahlhelden, which means social heroes in English. They created a project called Broken Lifts.
1: Yeah, Broken Lifts.
0: It shows which public transport lifts are working and which ones are broken. They can change my whole route.
1: I show you that all the complaining about lifts and broken lifts is really managed. We are at the Alexander Platz, trying to get out of the station on the way.
0: Alexanderplatz is one of Berlin's busiest stations. For me, it can be difficult to navigate.
1: It took me 7 minutes to go from the UA to the street level. And all lifts are working, but so annoying, it's a nightmare.
0: And that was only one station. If a lift is broken, the journey changes. I might need another station, another train, or help from someone else. Sometimes there's no easy alternative. Now I arrived at Zahlhelden. This is where Broken Lift was created. I want to find out how it works and what could happen next. This is Holger Dieterich. He is one of the people behind Broken Lifts.
2: Broken Lifts is first of all a map. On brokenlifts.org you can see which elevators in Berlin are currently working and which ones are out of service. Elevators are essential for getting from A to B. They're basically a means of transport, so it's vital to know whether they're working.
0: This is me with Victoria Eckert. She works at Sozialhelden. She is also a wheelchair user.
3: The idea behind it was that people who depend on elevators, like me for example, I'm a wheelchair user myself, can know as close to real time as possible whether the elevators they need for their journey are working or not. If I know I want to go somewhere in Berlin, I always check Broken Lifts beforehand to see whether the elevators are working.
0: Broken Lifts began in Berlin, but the idea could work anywhere.
2: Our plans for the future aren't just limited to Berlin. We've realized that this applies to elevators worldwide. This isn't just maintenance information. It's essential info for people who use the elevators.
0: But this is not only about wheelchair users. Lifts also help older people, parents with prams, and people carrying heavy luggage. A lift is not an extra. It is part of the journey.
1: Berlin has a good public transport, but not always for people in wheelchairs.
0: Better information gives people more choice and more freedom.
4: Riding a bike feels like freedom. It gives off a positive vibe and sends a good message.
5: 23-year-old influencer Bhagyashri Bora is from Nagaon, a district in Assam where riding a motorbike is considered taboo for women. Some families worried it could damage their reputation and even affect a woman's marriage prospects. Bhagyashri aims to change that. Her biggest dream? To earn a living through her motorcycle content and teach other women how to ride.
4: The dream I've had since I was 13. I showed how I achieved it in that video. My first video got around 3 million views, and I received so much love and so many kind comments right from the start. That really motivated me to keep making more videos and sharing more content.
5: Bhagyashri began by capturing life on the road, learning the ropes of social media one post at a time. 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
4: Every week I try to post at least 3 videos. I like to keep my audience engaged and the excitement going, whether it's through posts or stories.
5: 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It's about empowerment, independence.
4: 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That makes me really happy. I've noticed that people often associate bikes with boys. So when I make videos, young people, especially girls, say, "Wow, I really like this. If you can do it, why can't I?"
5: Across India, more and more women are switching gears. 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
4: These days, there are so many opportunities to make a living from creating content.
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0: 24 hours in Young China. 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
0: China's youth is saying no thanks.
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0: How will this new mindset change the country? The Chinese Dream starts July 22nd on DW. A map, a crisis area, a conflict. But when did it start? What's it really about? And how does it impact us all? Let's take a closer look. Local conflicts that send global shockwaves. Decoding Conflicts, our documentary series on YouTube.
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8: This is DW News. These are our top stories. Ukrainian officials say Russia launched its largest single ballistic missile attack on Ukraine since the start of the full-scale war, firing 41 missiles overnight. Ukrainian air defenses intercepted 18 of them. The strikes killed at least one person. Ukraine said it targeted two Russian oil tankers in the Black Sea in a separate overnight operation. The United States launched airstrikes against Iran's Revolutionary Guard after an Iranian attack in Jordan killed two U.S. service members and left another missing. The strikes are the latest in a series of U.S. attacks on Iran and Iranian-backed targets, while Iran has also targeted U.S. allied Gulf nations following the collapse of a month-old ceasefire. Tehran has warned it will resume full-scale military operations if the American strikes continue. The wife of Indian hunger strike activist Sonam Wangchuk has accused authorities of illegally detaining him after he was taken to a government hospital against his will.

0: Wangchuk, who has been on a hunger strike since late June over alleged university exam fraud affecting more than 2 million students, is demanding the education minister's resignation.
1: A walk back in time. Join us as we explore Jewish life in Krakow, Poland. Walking on sunshine, we go behind the scenes with an entertainment team at a Spanish resort. And do you know what shepherd's pie is? We take a closer look at this British specialty. These stories and more coming up on Euromax.

0: suburbs of Krakow in Poland, you can deep dive into Jewish history. For centuries, the city was once a major center of Jewish life in Europe. You'll see this most in the district of Kazimierz, but since hardly any Jewish people live there today, what's there to see? We have some tips.
1: We start in Kazimierz, often called the Jewish Quarter. Agnieszka Miszyna grew up in Krakow and leads Jewish history tours there. She shows us her highlights and reveals a hidden gem at the end. A good place to start a visit is the Remu Synagogue, one of seven historic synagogues in Kazimierz and one of the few that survived the Second World War. Today, it's once again an active place of worship for the Jewish community.
2: One of the rules is that men should be covered, so you are welcome to borrow a kippah, the small hat at the entrance to the synagogue. And of course, we should behave respectfully. But on the other hand, when during the opening hours, we are welcome to visit.
1: The heart of Kazimierz is Plac Nowy. The market hall here used to sell meat. Today, it's one of the liveliest social hubs in the district. Try a zapiekanka, a toasted baguette that's a classic Polish street food. Agnieszka takes us to one of the most visited spots in town, the passageway on Josefa Street, where part of Steven Spielberg's movie Schindler's List was filmed. The 1993 Holocaust drama was largely shot in Krakow and helped make Kazimierz known around the world.
2: Schindler's List was filmed right after communism collapsed in Poland. During that period, Jewish heritage was quite neglected. Jewish history was away from the historical mainstream, so there was no big interest for this. And by bringing this Hollywood movie here, it also brought back Jewish heritage, Jewish history to people's consciousness.
1: To understand the full story, you need to cross the Vistula River to the district of Podgórze. This is where the Nazis established the Krakow ghetto. The empty chairs in the square commemorate the victims who were persecuted and killed there. Before the war, around 65,000 Jews lived in Krakow, about a quarter of the city's population then. In 1941, the Nazis forced around 20,000 people into the Krakow ghetto under extremely cramped conditions. 2 years later, many were deported to Auschwitz and other camps, while others were killed during the liquidation of the ghetto. At the museum in Oskar Schindler's enamel factory, you can learn more about the German occupation during the Second World War. The German industrialists' factory became a place of refuge. Officially, enamelware and grenade casings for the German war effort were produced there. Schindler employed Jewish workers and declared them essential to the war effort, saving more than 1,000 people from deportation. In the exhibition, you can walk through reconstructed streets and learn how life changed under Nazi occupation. Back in Kazimierz, the district feels full of Jewish culture. Folklore-style restaurants and Jewish-themed shops, many of which are not actually run by Jewish owners and only emerged in the 1900s when awareness of Jewish history returned. The Café Hafuch is one of the few places that offers genuine kosher food. And now for that insider tip we promised.
2: Before we finish our

0: Tour, I would like to show you a hidden gem which is right behind this door, so follow me upstairs and I will show it to you.
1: Agnieszka's favorite place isn't so easy to find. Hevre is a bistro and bar located in a former synagogue and is typical of Kazimierz.
0: There are hundreds of pre-war synagogues, prayer houses, cemeteries, different kind of institutions, buildings, but you cannot use all of them if you are a very small community, which is the case of the contemporary Jewish community of Krakow, for instance. So a Jewish community is searching for some alternative ways how to preserve, how to use these buildings. And one of the ways, a little bit controversial for some Jewish people especially, you can see here.
1: You can end your day in Kazimierz in one of the trendy bars or with klezmer music, traditional folk music of Eastern European Jews, which can be heard spilling out onto the streets in the evening. In Krakow, you can immerse yourself in a past that seemed long lost and discover places where Jewish culture is once again alive today.
2: Make it to the world's biggest opera stages when you come from a country with no opera houses? Adriana Bignani-Lesca from Gabon told us the remarkable story of her unlikely journey to international success.
3: A highlight in Adriana Bignani-Lesca's career, singing at the world-famous Opéra National de Paris in composer Philip Glass's opera Satyagraha, a celebrated piece about Mahatma Gandhi's fight for Indian independence.
4: It's fun for me. When I'm on stage, I feel comfortable and alive. I try not to think too much about it and just get into the performance and have fun.
3: With an expressive voice, a big stage presence, and confident performance, Adriana leaves audiences breathless. For the singer, that effect is the result of years of hard work.
4: I try to ignore the stress because it isn't good for my artistic work, and I can't reach new heights otherwise.
3: We meet a highly focused Adriana during rehearsals for Satyagraha with the orchestra for the Paris Opera under the direction of German conductor Ingo Metzmacher. It's been a long journey for Adriana to achieve such success as a black woman in the European opera world. She's from Gabon in Central Africa, where European opera is not well known.
4: It doesn't exist in Gabon. There are no operas, no opera singers. I came here to study the piano. But once they heard my voice, they encouraged me in the direction of opera singing.
3: Adriana was born in 1988 in the Gabonese capital, Libreville. The oldest of five children, she enjoyed singing from an early age, including as the director of a youth choir in her father's music school. At 18, she moved to France and studied voice in Bordeaux, where she still lives. The decision to leave Gabon was a very difficult one.
4: This big move was marked first and foremost by a sense of heartbreak because I left my whole family behind. And second, I had to get used to the surroundings, the climate, and even the French humor, which I didn't understand. Life is also extremely expensive here. I had at least three jobs so I could manage my studies and pay my rent at the same time.
3: Satyagraha focuses on Mahatma Gandhi's philosophy of non-violent resistance, and at the same time, on a very real violence against people, not least against Gandhi himself. Has Adriana experienced situations like those depicted on the stage in her own life?
4: I think violence often takes place in our daily lives, in the Western world as well.

0: I've experienced violence in the form of verbal violence, which I experienced as stronger and more intense than physical violence.
1: The singer is staying at a hotel in Paris's 18th district, often called Little Africa. Here she's also found what's become her favourite restaurant, where she can enjoy some of the specialties she misses and that remind her of home.
2: It's really comfort for me because I love this.
0: I love the atmosphere here. It's very familiar. It's not fancy, but very relaxed and very convivial. You don't have to worry about anything.
1: Adriana is firmly situated in her new home and in her career. She performs at major opera houses in France, like the National Opera in Paris, and in other European countries, including the state operas in Berlin and Hamburg. But she's also closely connected to her roots in Gabon. Even if her French husband doesn't want to hear it, she doesn't think she'll retire in France.
2: Oh, I'm so sorry in Gabon.
1: But until then, her fans will follow her to the opera houses of Europe and soon, possibly beyond, to let themselves be swept away by Adriana Bignani-Lesca's voice and star power.
3: Working where other people spend a fortune on vacation sounds pretty tempting, doesn't it? But is life as a resort entertainer on a holiday island really a dream job? We find out.
4: Mornings paddle, midday aqua fitness, and evenings bingo. An average workday at the Radisson Blue Hotel on the Spanish island of Gran Canaria.
1: Hi, I'm Elizabeth, and I've been working here for 5 years.
5: Hi, my name's Adrián Díaz. I've been working as a resort entertainer for 4 years, and today I'm going to show you what my job involves.
4: Gran Canaria, a popular holiday destination, especially in winter. When Northern Europe is battling icy temperatures, here on this Spanish island, it's a balmy 20 degrees. Adrian's day begins at 10 a.m. with the paddle course and usually ends around 10:30 p.m.
5: You need to be sporty to do this job, or at least have a consistent routine. Fitness, stamina, and willpower are a must, as well as having fun, of course.
4: Elizabeth and Adrián both grew up on Gran Canaria and work for an agency. There's work for them on the island all year round because here the holiday season runs from January to December.
1: The main challenge of the job is to always be positive, happy, and in a good mood. Even when we're having a bad day, we still give everything to the guests, because after all, it's not their fault. We always try to give our best.
4: The afternoon continues by the pool. Guests are encouraged to join in with the aqua fitness session. There's no room for inhibitions or shyness here. After 45 minutes in the blazing sun, the team has worked up quite a sweat. The hotel's 5-member entertainment team gets free board, lodging, and laundry. The salary is around 1,300 euros net per month. The group enjoys having meals together.
5: There's a really good vibe in my team. We're like a family, and we're very close.
4: The resort entertainers don't get much free time, but they live at the hotel in the same type of room as paying guests, which is unusual. The downside is that Elizabeth and Adrián have to share their rooms with a colleague. Privacy? Forget it. After a short break in his room, Adrián heads off to the climbing wall. What training and qualifications do you need to work as a holiday resort entertainer?
5: I never did a single day of training. It's all down to my personality. I'm an extrovert, a happy person, and I love my job. The most important thing for an entertainer is to have a positive energy. You need to be sociable and not shy, and a cheerful, dynamic person.

0: Alegre y dinámica.
1: 7:15 p.m., a time when most people in Europe are finishing work. For the holidaymakers, time for dinner. But not for the entertainment team. They're playing bingo with the guests, and the mini disco starts at 8. Is this a job that's compatible with family life?
2: I can't imagine working as an entertainer with a family and kids. When you have to work so many hours, it's difficult to coordinate that with family life.
1: Now the burning question, is working as a holiday resort entertainer a dream job? How would Elisabeth and Adrian score their profession from 0 to 10?
2: I'd give my job a 7, because although it has very long hours and you're spending the whole day at work, it's fun to be dancing, exercising, and spending time with hotel guests. There's plenty of scope for creativity. It's not a regular job.
3: Right now, I'd give it a 9. Not a 10 because of the working hours. You have to be very flexible and versatile. And we have to work split shifts and always be, as they say in Spain, on the front line.
1: Does all this tempt you to take a job as a holiday entertainer in a sunny resort?
4: Some dishes spark endless debate. What's the perfect way to make them, and where do they actually originate? Shepherd's pie is one of them. The recipe may be simple, but when it comes to getting it right, the devil is in the details.
5: What makes an authentic shepherd's pie? Is it made with lamb or beef? And is it really a British or an Irish dish?
6: Technically, it should be lamb mince.
7: I would think it's a British thing.
8: The Irish recipe, a lot of the time they put Guinness in there.
5: The ingredients are simple. We'll see how they're turned into a classic shepherd's pie in this restaurant in North London.
8: It's mainly the older generation that will push themselves out to cook something like this, prepare and cook something like this, whereas the younger generation will like it, but they can't be fussed to go through the rigmarole of all the preparation and buying the ingredients and everything.
5: One thing's for sure, choosing the right meat for shepherd's pie is very important.
8: I need some lamb mince, and so that's perfect for making a shepherd's pie. That's fantastic.
5: So ground lamb, but no ground beef.
6: Shepherds look after flocks of sheep, so technically it should be lamb mince.
8: I think with the beef, it started and they named that cottage pie, but that was more of a northern thing because of cattle farming. So there are people that use a bit of both, but if you want it super traditional, then lamb mince is the way to go.
5: Potatoes are the most important ingredient after the meat. They have to be peeled and boiled. For a tasty sauce, you'll also need onions, vegetables, and herbs.
9: You can put loads of vegetables in there, I mean, your choice. If you like the vegetable, just put it there. This is basically the flavor you're creating on your like.
5: First, the vegetables are cooked separately from the meat with wine and tomato paste to make a sauce. The ground lamb is seared to bring out its flavor. It's best to mash the potatoes by hand. An electric mixer often leaves them too lumpy. Milk, butter, and double cream round off the mashed potatoes.
9: And I use the milk more compared to the double cream because if you put too much cream, it will split your mash.
5: Potatoes, which came from the Americas, were not widely accepted in Europe as a cheap filling food until the 18th century. The first written mention of cottage pie is in the 1791 diary of English parson James Woodford. It was made with beef. So is this proof that shepherd's pie with lamb actually originated in Ireland? There are conflicting theories.
7: Ooh, I would think it's a British thing. We have good lamb, so we have good shepherd's pie.
8: I think there's a consensus that it's been in both. My understanding in the kind of the Irish recipe, a lot of the time they put Guinness in there.
0: As far as I know, it's British, yeah.
5: The pie is made in two layers, first sauce, then mashed potatoes. The mash could simply be spread over the sauce, but this looks classier. Cheese is not traditionally used in shepherd's pie, but egg yolk is okay.
9: So we're gonna put this 180, around 15 minutes.
5: Shepherd's pie tastes best piping hot out of the oven.
10: More meat than mash for me, and a good amount of veg as well.
0: The gravy's got to be nice and rich, potatoes nice and creamy.
10: I haven't got any special tips to give, really, but I just kind of use mum's old recipe.
5: How about you? What recipe ingredients do you argue about?
4: In Austria, many winemakers serve their wine right in the vineyards themselves. It's a long-standing social tradition, but where does it come from? And what should you know before visiting one? Here are some useful tips.
11: How does having a glass of wine surrounded by vineyards sound? Come along to a Buschenschank, a typical Austrian wine tavern and a focal point of tradition and ritual. We'll explain what to look for, what to look out for, and what these branches mean, and why you'll never find warm meals there.
3: I'm Fritz Wieninger, the proprietor of this Buschenschank. A Buschenschank is a wine tavern where you're only allowed to serve wine you've produced yourself, and in just a moment, I'll tell you all about it.
11: The Wieninger Vineyard Wine Tavern is perched on the Nussberg slopes a few kilometers from Austria's capital Vienna, reachable with a short hike or taxi ride. And you can chat with local people on the way.
12: The Viennese actually have the reputation of being hard to connect with. But I'd say when people get together in a Buschenschank, everyone talks to everyone.
3: You can get away from the city for a while, a green oasis. The freedom.
11: This Buschenschank wine tavern seats 350 on beer benches. It's self-serve here. And it's all in the open air, so there's no shelter from wind and rain. That's why these taverns don't open until spring, usually in April. And they give a clear signal when they do. That bundle of pine tree branches we mentioned.
3: This is a pine branch, the official sign of a real, authentic Buschenschank. People have been using them for more than 200 years, and it's even written into Buschenschank law.
11: Austrians call this bundle of branches a Buschen, and that's where the name of this wine tavern comes from. The essence of any Buschenschank wine tavern is, of course, the wine. Only the wine made by the vintners from grapes grown in their own vineyard. The soil around Vienna is full of lime and clay. Which grapes thrive best here?
3: We're actually standing here in a Zweigelt vineyard. Right now it's all still green, but soon the grapes will turn blue and become a fine red wine. On the other side I've got Grüner Veltliner, and a bit further down some Riesling.
11: Patrons who don't drink alcohol can try some of the grape juice also made from the local harvest. Soft drinks are not allowed here. We'll explain why later. First, we'd like to know how many glasses of wine an average patron drinks on an evening.
13: Three, four. I had three, so that's enough for me. So.
14: Oh, you're talking to the wrong people. A bottle each?
12: It's not a question of glasses, but of bottles.
11: So how many bottles per person?
12: I'd say one to one and a half, right?
11: A glass of wine here starts at €4.40. The wine quenches thirst, but what satisfies hunger? Wine taverns serve little snacks like Liptauas, slices of bread with a butter, cream cheese, bell pepper, and caper spread, and char or trout on top. Did you notice? All the food items are cold. Buschenschanks are not allowed to sell warm dishes, and so they don't need gastronomy licenses. Even so, the rules concerning beverages are quite strict. Only regional drinks are allowed, which rules out all soft drinks. The Bushenshang tradition began in the 18th century. According to legend, Emperor Joseph II permitted vintners to serve wine publicly because the drinking water in Vienna was dangerous. To this day, these taverns have never lost their appeal, even with young people.
3: That makes me especially proud, because it's such an essential part of carrying this piece of cultural heritage into the future.
11: But at some point, the time for the last glass has come. When exactly?
3: Officially at 10, but it depends on the weather. On a mild summer night, we might keep going till 11.
11: Once the wine season is over, the Bushenschanks close and stay closed until the next spring.
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0: What's the best way to get to know a country and its people? By couch surfing, of course.
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0: Reporter Stefan Ort travels around, discovering a country full of contradictions and a zest for life. Couchsurfing in Argentina.
3: Welcome.
0: Next. What keeps you on the edge of your cinema seat? Cliffhangers, special effects and epic sound. Typical Hollywood. You think? It was all devised by a German composer for his operas. Richard Wagner. But how did he earn his place in the pantheon of pop culture? Arts Unveiled. In 60 Minutes.

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0: Behind the name, a story told from the inside.
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0: A childhood overshadowed by his mother's addiction.
3: I didn't think about anything except just getting high.
0: From working class Ohio to America's elite, and for years, one of its sharpest critics.
2: He said, I'd rather have dinner with a friend than with these assholes.
4: Trump is a really bad candidate, and frankly, I think a really bad person.
0: But sometimes politics rewrites loyalties.
5: He said some bad things about me, but that was before he knew me, and then he fell in love.
6: This is incredible.
0: Is this just the beginning of something far bigger?
7: I said, you're going to be the president of the United States.
8: Hey, everybody. J.D. Vance here.
0: J.D. Vance, the man after Trump, starts August 8th on DW.
9: I'm Stefan Ort, reporter, author, and couch surfer. When I travel, I look online for hosts to invite me and show me their world. I'm heading to Argentina with a simple idea. I want to immerse myself fully in the country, stay with locals, and share their daily lives.
10: Oh my God, this is a new picture of the world.
9: I'm not here to tick off tourist highlights on my bucket list. I'm just going to go along with whatever my hosts plan for me. I want to see what drives and inspires them and what I'll learn about their country in the process.
11: Patagonia!

My trip begins in Buenos Aires, and as soon as I leave the airport, one of the biggest clichés is confirmed. The country is completely crazy about soccer. Everyone is talking about the biggest game of the year, the Superclásico,

0: which takes place this weekend.
1: What's happening at the game? Like, what can we expect? What will be?
2: Es que eso es una pasión.
3: It's pure passion.
2: El color.
3: The colors of your favorite team. We're Boca Juniors fans. It's something you carry deep in your soul.
4: We're super excited and just to see Boca win.
0: When the city's two biggest clubs, Boca Juniors and River Plate, meet, it's nothing less than a clash between the working class and the middle class. For the equivalent of 10 euros each, the bus takes me and my cameraman into the center of the city of 15 million. A taxi takes us the rest of the way. Driver Fernando can talk of only one thing.
5: After national team matches, the Super Clásico is the biggest.
0: Then the car stalls, but Fernando isn't fazed. It seems to happen quite often. I have to push to roll start the car. I'm not going to a hotel, but to the private home of a person I've only met online.
1: Good, how are you? Hi.
0: Joaquin is 36 and has accepted my request to couch surf at his place for 3 days.
1: Thank you very much.
0: Joaquin lives in the upscale Nunez neighborhood along with two roommates and two dogs.
1: Well, happy to be here, thank you.
0: Normally, they couldn't afford a villa like this, but by a stroke of luck, they live here rent-free. The house is going to be torn down to make way for a new development. They know the developer and can stay until the bulldozers roll in. Couchsurfing is usually free too, but small gifts for the host are always appreciated. I've brought something from my hometown.
1: So this is a towel from Hamburger as well.
0: Then Joaquin shows me where I'll sleep.
6: I will probably leave my room to you. So then you can bring your stuff. Mm-hmm.
0: Despite my protests, Joaquin insists on taking the couch in the living room. The Buenos Aires itinerary he's put together includes no museums, no monuments, and no tango bars. Just soccer, soccer, and more soccer. The national sport is the core of Joaquin's life. He almost became a pro at 18. Now he works for an NGO that builds soccer fields in poor neighborhoods. Our first stop is an amateur league match where I'm tagging along with Joaquin and his roommate Bacha.
1: What makes this tournament so special? What is unusual about it?
7: For me, it's a friendship, also competition. We are all people, normal people that when I play and for like 30 minutes, you feel like you're Messi. No, yeah.
0: Buenos Aires has the most football stadiums in the world, and hardly any other city has such high-quality soccer fields.
1: I've never seen this before in an amateur tournament. This is amazing.
0: Joaquin has new shoes for luck.
6: Well, actually, Maradona's and Messi's size.
0: I don't answer. My shoe size is the same as Mario Götze's. The Argentines aren't too fond of him because he scored the winning goal in the 2014 World Cup final, Germany versus Argentina. My soccer skills aren't good enough to make the team, so I watch from the sidelines and drink mate, the national drink.
8: Mateína, energy. Recommend.
0: Unconfirmed rumors claim that Argentines can survive for only 14 to 16 hours without a regular dose of mate.
9: Win, at all costs.
0: They're hardly amateurs. They fight for every ball like it was life or death. Joaquin's team is leading 2-1.

0: 1-1 at halftime, but the trainer still isn't happy.
1: Not enough body contact. You're giving up too quickly and are unfocused.
0: On the field, the friendly Joaquin turns out to be a master of the sliding tackle, while the normally laid-back Bacha fights like a lion. Final score, 3-2. I wasn't allowed to play, but they remember me when they swap their sweat-soaked jerseys. It's a kind of bonding ritual. At the victory party, I feel like I'm among good friends, even though I've only been in Buenos Aires for a few hours. This is really different from the soccer fields back home. Such a great atmosphere, so much positivity and fun. An amazing event, fantastic. It's great to be here. I'm not a morning person, and the furry alarm clock does nothing to change that. A new day as a couch surfer. But not a normal day. Today is the Super Classico. Even international newspapers describe the City Derby as the world's most exciting sporting event. Several people have died in clashes between fans, which is why away fans are no longer allowed at the games. Scalper prices put an end to any thoughts of watching in the stadium. Tickets start at $500 American, so we head to La Boca for the watch party. This traditional working-class neighborhood near the harbor was once home mainly to Italians, the largest immigrant group in Argentina. The streets are normally given to tango, but today only soccer fans are dancing. Joaquin is a die-hard River Plate fan, but he thinks La Boca is more of a spectacle than any bar full of their fans, so he brings me here.
2: How do you feel about that?
3: It's okay. We will survive.
0: Of course, he isn't wearing the club's blue and yellow, but we are warmly welcomed and given a bondipan, a roast pork sandwich.
1: This is for you. Enjoy.
0: To help bear the fans' chants, Joaquin takes a big gulp of the national drink of Fernet Branca and cola, served in a cut-off cola bottle, as usual.
2: What are you making here?
3: Fernet Argentino. Tradition.
0: The first cup tastes like cough syrup. The second isn't bad at all. And the third makes me want to dance in the street, shout La Boca, and celebrate the soccer party of the year with a bunch of new best friends. But why is Argentina the world's most soccer-crazy country?
3: Economies, we suck. And in many aspects we suck, but eventually football is a positive aspect in Argentine life, so we need to take care of it and to enjoy it.
0: The atmosphere is great, but there's one small problem. We haven't seen anything at all of the game. The TVs and the bars are tiny. Now we're on a mission to find a bar where we can catch a little bit of the game. We try more than 10 bars, but can't find a spot with a good view of the game. Time for plan B. Unfortunately, the phone stream lags by a few seconds. Something happened out there, but our broadcast is out of sync. The Boca scored.
2: Es war ein Tor.
3: No barbecue.
2: No barbecue tonight, yeah.
3: No. Everything is cancelled.
2: Yeah, I can understand.
3: In the end, this turned into a nightmare.
0: La Boca wins 2-0. I've never seen such enthusiasm in Germany, not even during the World Cup.

0: Joaquin is unusually quiet on the way home. The barbecue, asado in Spanish, goes ahead anyway.
1: What is an asado? It's the best thing in the world. Meat, we give thanks for the animal, for the cow, and we bless cows, and the meat that we eat is not a bad thing for me.
0: He is not alone in his love of meat. Argentines consume 5 times as much beef per capita as Germans, about 50 kilograms a year. The guys love sharing their home. As long as the house remains standing, the apartment is always full of guests.
2: I can't believe how great the start of this trip was, so thank you so much for the last 3 days, everyone, and cheers to that. Thank you. Muchas gracias.
0: Cheers. All these people will spend the night here. I've hosted nearly 100 guests myself, but Joaquin and his roommates have taken couch surfing to a whole other level.
3: Hola, a Rosario.
0: Rosario. I'm off to Rosario. The guidebook only devotes half a page to it without talking much about its attractions. Instead, it focuses on dangers and risks. Apparently, the city can be dangerous with muggings and crime. The bus smells of old socks and popcorn. The journey costs 15 euros and takes 4.5 hours. The train would take much longer to cover the 300 kilometers. I'm on my way to Julieta, my next host. She's an anthropologist, reads a lot, and knows a lot about economics and politics. This should be really interesting. I have to take a local bus to get there. Rosario is primarily known as Lionel Messi's birthplace, as the place where the Argentinian flag was first raised in 1812, and for drug crime and muggings.
2: Nice to meet you. And you just came from university.
0: She teaches anthropology at the university, including courses on indigenous South American peoples. Yeah, okay. She lives here in a 60 square meter apartment.
2: So this is my little kingdom.
0: Yeah. Julieta wants to take me to Colectividades, her favorite annual city festival.
4: People from different countries that immigrate to Rosario and the area, they are performing a party close from here, and there's also some from Germany.
0: Fantastic. Julieta's family emigrated from Belarus many decades ago. The festival is a spectacular show for hundreds of thousands, with events, clubs, dances, and traditional food.
5: This part, if you have pockets, careful.
2: Yes.
0: In the Germany tent, I'm surprised that I need help translating the very first item on the menu.
2: The first dish is Schupen. Ah, yes, it's...
0: I have visited more than 80 countries. Some things seem quite different from what I experienced firsthand. It's like a romanticized reinterpretation of faraway lands.
2: Oh my God, this is a new picture of the world we get to see.
5: This is
2: a different reality.
5: I have your version of the world, right?
2: Well, I
0: guess. She says that just as we arrive at a stage with Ukrainian and Russian flags hanging side by side.
2: You cannot see this in Europe.
5: But here, yes.
2: Yeah.
5: Like they are together.
0: I ask one of the organizers why they have brought these

0: two countries, the aggressor and the victim, together on one stage.
1: We've been doing this for 100 years. We represent three countries, Ukraine,

0: The next morning, Julieta takes me on a tour of the city. Due to a university strike, she has today off. She and her colleagues are protesting the government's austerity measures. Radical right-wing populist Javier Milei has been ruling Argentina for just over 2 years, drastically transforming his country. His chainsaw cost-cutting has massively reduced inflation, but purchasing power has not improved.
1: For you, what has changed in the last 2 years? What's the biggest change in your personal life?
2: My friends are losing their jobs, or they have jobs that are not enough for living, not saving money, just living. So we cannot hang out as much as we would like because they can't. They have to stay their houses and eat rice and water just to get it, you know, like just to go to the end of the month.
1: But in the university where you work, is there some changes already visible? Whoa, that there are cuts?
2: Yeah, we don't have money for using the lights. I mean, like, we cannot afford electricity.
1: You have no electricity in the university?
2: We have, but we cannot afford it, so we cannot use, we can turn on the lights, but we cannot turn on the air conditioner.
1: Okay.
2: Because we cannot pay it, we cannot afford it.
0: The Freedom Bunker, one of Milei's La Libertad Avanza party offices, sits in the heart of the city.
2: I actually have never seen it open, so I have no idea.
0: A party office where no one works. There could hardly be a better symbol of austerity.
2: Everything is being destroyed. Nothing is being constructed, so.
0: Julieta seems guarded in her comments about Milei, perhaps out of fear.
2: It's a tricky one, actually.
0: You never know the consequences of speaking out publicly against a far-right government.
2: Here says Vende Patria, which is homeland seller. And here is PV, which in Spanish is Perón Vive. So Perón lives.
0: The Peronists are Milei's opponents who were in power for many years before him. They championed a strong welfare state, but also drew widespread anger over corruption and wasting public funds. Politically, Argentina is deeply divided. People either love or hate Milei or the Peronists. Recently, Julieta has sensed growing polarization among those around her.
2: I did stop communicating with a few friends that have been always really racist. And in the last years, they have been more expressive about these feelings they have, that they don't tolerate differences with people.
0: No tolerance for those who are different in a country so deeply shaped by immigration. Just a few meters from here, tens of thousands will soon gather again at Colectividades to celebrate the diversity that has made Argentina what it is today. We end our day at Julieta's favorite ice cream shop. For me, it's time to move on, knowing that I'm now always welcome in a city where just 2 days ago, I didn't know a soul.
2: Mi casa es tu casa.
1: Muchas gracias.
0: The flight takes us another 1,300 kilometers southwest. My neighbor is getting into the spirit with the perfect book, Patagonia. It sounds like adventure and breathtaking natural beauty, and I have long wanted to visit.
3: Hope you have enjoyed the flight. I look forward to seeing you again aboard. Goodbye and thank you.
0: My host, Rodrigo, welcomes me like an old friend. According to his profile, the 46-year-old chemical engineer is one of the country's most active couch surfers and a frequent host.
1: What makes couch surfing so special for you?
4: It's host a friend that you don't know yet. And I met a lot of friends that today they are my friends.
0: 11 years ago, Rodrigo moved here from Buenos Aires to a duplex with a garden. He works in a lab in Bariloche, producing nuclear materials for medical applications.

0: So you have a room for you.
1: Wonderful.
2: And once again, I've been given a whole bedroom instead of just a couch.
0: If it is too hot, you can open.
3: I read in your profile that you like beer.
0: Okay.
3: So I brought all the way from Hamburg like typical beer that only exists in Hamburg, basically.
0: Vielen Dank. Vielen Dank.
3: Bitte schön.
4: Yeah, let's go.
0: Let's go.
4: Let's go.
2: We're heading into a city, one that looks different from what you'd expect in the Andes.
0: So this is Centro Cívico. So it's the main square. And you can see for the architecture, it's like a European square.
2: Since Bariloche was founded in the early 20th century, German settlers have always played a prominent role. After World War II, the town was reputedly a popular hideout for Nazi war criminals. Some here actually believe the conspiracy theory that Hitler only faked his suicide in 1945 and lived in a house on this lake for decades afterward.
0: There in the middle is the part that we will go tomorrow, Circuito Chico. I can point every mountain and I can tell the names of them.
5: Mountain.
0: Yeah. Let's go for a hike.
2: First stop, Mount Campanario.
5: How many times have you been on this mountain?
0: I don't know. Countless times.
2: Rodrigo goes hiking every weekend. He says that many of the conservation measures the National Park Service decides on paper are never actually enacted. And because of Javier Milei's budget cuts, there's no money for new rangers.
0: With this government, they want to reduce the state almost completely.
2: We reach a viewpoint overlooking Huemul Island, where nuclear tests were conducted in the 1950s after World War II.
0: It was a project, and a guy coming from Europe after World War, he said to Perón that he can do a fusion reactor, nuclear fusion reactor. And yeah, it's something that today even is not done anywhere. And they put it there, they make a press conference that they done it. And yeah, finally it was a bluff.
2: The scientist in question was the Austrian Ronald Richter. Despite his duplicity, Rodrigo is secretly grateful as nuclear research is still being conducted in Bariloche, which keeps him in a job.
5: It would be very helpful for all our energy problems, right?
0: Yeah, you know, the fusion reactor is like the sun. Sun is a fusion reactor. Yeah. But they can blow the island and the whole town.
2: During our hike, the only thing that was blown away was Rodrigo's cap. The notorious Patagonian wind carried it away on a bridge crossing. Only a beer could console us after an unsuccessful search.
0: I hope you enjoy Patagonia. You want to come back?
5: I want to come back. I want to stay. I don't want to come back. I want to stay.
0: You will be welcome.
5: Cheers. Prost.
0: Prost. Prost.
2: In 10 days of staying on locals' couches, I've learned a lot about the country. About the integral role of soccer in Argentina's soul, about politics and its fallout, about the unique landscape and the value of human contact in an age when we too often only connect digitally. Tomorrow I'm flying back to Buenos Aires. Joaquin has invited me to stay with him for a few more days. We'll probably watch a soccer game.

0: What keeps you on the edge of your cinema seat? Cliffhangers, special effects and epic sound. Typical Hollywood. You think? It was all devised by a German composer for his operas. Richard Wagner. But how did he earn his place in the pantheon of pop culture? Arts Unveiled. In 30 minutes.
1: Oh, schlecht mal dein Trash, mach ja das schlechteste da.
0: Still, it's never enough. The hunger remains. How far would you go for the perfect body?
2: Steroids, for the most part, will not contribute to health, happiness, and fitness.
0: Caught between discipline, social media, and steroids, men, muscles, and the pursuit of the perfect body. In 60 minutes.

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This is DW News. These are our top stories. Ukrainian officials say Russia launched its largest single ballistic missile attack on Ukraine since the start of the full-scale war, firing 41 missiles overnight. Ukrainian air defenses intercepted 18 of them. The strikes killed at least one person. Ukraine said it targeted two Russian oil tankers in the Black Sea in a separate overnight operation. The United States launched airstrikes against Iran's Revolutionary Guard after an Iranian attack in Jordan killed two U.S. service members and left another missing. The strikes are the latest in a series of U.S. attacks on Iran and Iranian-backed targets, while Iran has also targeted U.S. allied Gulf nations following the collapse of a month-old ceasefire. Tehran has warned it will resume full-scale military operations if the American strikes continue. The wife of Indian hunger strike activist Sonam Wangchuk has accused authorities of illegally detaining him after he was taken to a government hospital against his will. Wangchuk, who has been on a hunger strike since late June over alleged university exam fraud affecting more than 2 million students, is demanding the education minister's resignation.

The Untold Story. An eye for detail. A different point of view. Find it here. Reporter, every weekend on DW.

0: The moment Iran hit a US airbase in Jordan, two American soldiers were killed. Another is missing. So far, 16 US service members have died and over 430 wounded. How many more deaths will there be, and how much longer will this war go on? The United States has been intensifying its attacks on Iran ever since Trump declared the ceasefire over on July 8th. The Islamic Republic has been stepping up its attacks on American allies in the Gulf. A statement attributed to the Supreme Leader warns of unforgettable lessons if the US keeps attacking, though it is unclear if Mokhtar Khamenei is actually alive. Here's what one of his advisors had to say about where the conflict could be headed.
1: If US strikes continue for several more days, we will move into a phase of full-scale offensive operations. Should they try to seize any part of our territory, we would enter that same phase of offense and reciprocal measures, abandoning our defensive posture.
0: Robin Wright is a foreign affairs analyst at the Wilson Center. What phase would you say this almost five-month war is now in?
2: Well, there's debate about whether it's the first, second, or third, but the reality is the president has declared more than 30 times that the war is either over, it's been successful, or it's about to be over. And of course, the problem is that the war has only escalated. It gets more complicated, especially over the past week, where we've seen the United States hitting infrastructure, not just military targets, and the Iranians have started hitting across the Persian Gulf. Oman, Kuwait, for the first time Saudi Arabia, Jordan. So this is now a region-wide war, not just one between the United States and Iran.
0: You, I guess you're referring to these three strategies, is that right? A former senior Bush official, you quoted him as saying that Trump has tried out three so far: regime change, relentless bombardment, and then diplomacy. Are there others Tehran could look forward to when it comes to strategies?
2: Oh, I don't think that there's the prospect of diplomacy anytime soon. I mean, I think, frankly, that the United States and Iran both don't want to see this war continue to generate costs, whether it's in humankind or in military expenses. But the problem is, how do you get out of it? Diplomacy has not worked. We're still battling over issues like the Strait of Hormuz, which was not a flashpoint at the beginning of the war. And of course, Lebanon looms out there as well, with Bibi Netanyahu looking after Israeli interests, not American interests. And so the danger is that this continues to unravel in a way that's very hard to see an imminent end.
0: But you reckon Trump is ad-libbing all this time? That's what you wrote in The New Yorker.
2: I did indeed. And the sense in Washington, which is where I live and I've covered administrations going back to Richard Nixon, and there's a sense of despair that there's not an exit strategy. And this is at a time that the United States has spent a quarter of a century, most of the 21st century, at war in the Middle East, having lost one in Afghanistan, our longest war, having tried two wars in Iraq, and now against Iran. And the United States has not done well under either a Republican or Democratic presidents in terms of figuring out, you know, how do you generate peace in the world's most volatile region? And so there is this kind of gloomy sense of, you know, where does it go and how do we end it?
0: In that piece in The New Yorker, you say the U.S. is mired in an intractable conflict of Trump's own making. So basically, he's created exactly what he promised he would never get involved in, his own forever war, yeah?
2: Absolutely. And this will be, I think, really interesting to see how the American public votes in November, given the fact that many Republicans, many independents particularly, voted because Trump promised not to make this, not to engage in the Middle East or in any war. And of course, we've seen the president engage in, you know, Venezuela and in regime change, that he has been, you know, stunningly aggressive for a man who promised no more wars.
0: Do you think he will suffer consequences in the upcoming midterms?
2: Well, remember, we have 50 states, and each state has its, you know, its own representative and its own political preferences. And we are a red state versus blue state society now, tragically polarized. So, you know, there are questions about what happens in Republican states, traditionally, like Texas. And, you know, is that a place where you see a Democratic senator elected for the first time in a long time? This is where the balance of power could play out in ways that, you know, Democrats hope it goes one way and Republicans still think that they are kind of holding onto the bag. I think this is a nation that's really traumatized. And if the president doesn't see a way out, you know, in the run-up to the election by September, that I think that he will pay a cost.
0: How dangerous would you say ad-libbing a war is?
2: Well, you know, if this were the first war of the 21st century, maybe, but the United States has, you know, since Vietnam, not done very well. Remember Beirut. I lived in Beirut for many years and watched the Marines come in as peacekeepers and then leave having suffered the largest loss in U.S. military life since Iwo Jima in World War II. So, you know, Trump just doesn't seem to understand the region. I don't think that foreign policy is his strength. He seems much more absorbed in what does the reflecting pool in Washington look like, and, you know, building arches and other facilities that have his name or his imprint on them. And this is a tragedy. This is not a foreign policy president. But even our foreign policy presidents of this century, Barack Obama, you know, couldn't get out of Afghanistan. And so this is where I think the mood at the moment is so important. Our track record is now so bad. And I think where you are right now, know that the world doesn't look very favorably on the United States and its foreign policy right now.
0: Mm. Could Trump have bigger things to worry about personally? I mean, have you seen that massive billboard in Revolution Square in Tehran showing Trump in a coffin? Many Iranians have chanted death to America for decades. More recently, it became death to Trump, and now kill Trump. Does he have something to worry about there? I mean, how easy a target is the U.S. president for Tehran?
2: I think that's much more difficult. The Iranians don't have air power over the United States. If there were some kind of individual assassination attempt at a golf course, you know. But I think the Secret Service is very aware of the threats from Iran. You know, what's really striking about a lot of the artwork in Tehran is how vivid, how angry it is. Mm. And you don't feel that in the United States yet, because Americans have paid a price militarily. They've paid a lot in munitions. But even with the two deaths in Jordan, we haven't paid a huge human cost yet. And so while I think Americans are frustrated, angry about the war that Trump has gotten into, we don't feel it as tangibly as those in the Middle East do with the airstrikes. I mean, think of Kuwait with, you know, its water purification or desalinization plants hit by Iran. I mean, these are becoming existential issues for many countries across the region. And so I think, you know, this is where there is a political mood in America. There's not yet the kind of dynamism there is in saying Trump must end this war now. And that's why November will be interesting if there's, you know, how strong the sentiment is in this country by then.
0: You talk about the anger in Tehran. Do you see that hardening? I mean, there are reports right now that hardliners are gaining more control in Iran.
2: Absolutely. And now I've been covering Iran, traveling to it since 1973. And I've gone through the revolution, the takeover of the U.S. embassy. I covered the war in Iraq on the ground. And so I have not seen the anger within the regime. I also have not seen the fear within the regime. It's 8-year war

0: with Iraq was with, you know, a counterpart in the region. And Iran managed to hold out for 8 years and then agreed to a UN ceasefire. Now Iran is facing a superpower with, you know, 50,000 troops in the region, aircraft carriers, destroyers. We have fired drones, ballistic missiles, cruise missiles at Iran. And Iran has paid a huge price. But I think the kind of clip you just showed from Mohsen Rezaei, who, former Minister of Defense, former leader of the Revolutionary Guards, an advisor now to the new Supreme Leader, is, you know, trying to sound bold and defiant, but Iran also is paying a price. And so this balance between the fear, the anger, and the sense that there's a lot at stake, not just physically, but in terms of the political existential nature of the Islamic Republic, now in power 47 years.
1: At the same time, the goalposts in this war keep shifting. Trump is ad-libbing when it comes to his shifting strategies. What would you say then is driving the conflict now? I mean, is it nuclear weapons? Is it Tehran's newly discovered weapon, the Strait of Hormuz? What's actually behind the momentum right now, do you think?
0: Well, that's a very important question. And obviously, it's shifted dramatically. The United States originally said it was over Iran's nuclear program, even though American intelligence said Iran had not yet weaponized. It had centrifuges, advanced centrifuges, and it enriched uranium to 60%, which is not far off weapons grade. And now the only issue is the Strait of Hormuz and the free flow of navigation. 20% of the world's energy resources come from the Persian Gulf through the Strait of Hormuz. And so you can see in the memo of understanding that the Strait of Hormuz is really the key issue. And Iran is not going to give that up. That's the only leverage it has over the United States, its Gulf neighbors, or the international community, and it intends to hang on to it. And so this is, again, why your question is so important. You know, if we can't find a compromise over this tiny, narrow way, navigational corridor, then it's, you know, how do we end the war? And the president hasn't, you know, will invoke the nuclear program every once in a while. Iran will never get a nuclear weapon. But he's also said things like he calls the 1,000 pounds of enriched uranium dust. And he said it's so embedded now that he thinks Iran couldn't develop a nuclear weapon. So again, this is where he's all over the map in terms of what his goal, what the strategy, and what the end game is, most of all.
1: And when it comes to goals and regime change, Robert, I'd love to hear you, based on all your time and experience in Iran, what you would say to Iranians right now who may be backing the current regime or hoping for change.
0: Well, I'm not a policymaker, and I don't weigh in with whether it's the United States or Iran. I'm an analyst, and I think that, you know, we've seen with the death and funeral last week for Ayatollah Khamenei, who'd ruled for more than three decades, the turnout, and the not just in Tehran, but in Mashhad, also in neighboring Iraq, where his body was taken to a center of Shiite learning, that, you know, it was very striking how many turned out and how many of those signs said revenge and kill Trump. And I think that was not what President Trump expected. I think he was led to believe by, you know, those who are hawks in the United States, as well as by Israeli Prime Minister Netanyahu, that if the two nations went in and bombed Iran, took out its senior leadership, that the regime would collapse. And, you know, that didn't happen. And the rule of thumb generally in political science is that if a government has 30% of the population, it can survive because it has enough to man the bureaucracy,

0: man the security forces and either get people to pay taxes or bribes. And so there's always been a question, I think, for more than a decade, whether Iran has that 30% or not. And I think the administration calculated that it was, you know, it was on the edge of the precipice. And what we've seen is that maybe not.
1: Just a couple more questions. How long do you think this war could go on?
0: Oh, I have no idea. I mean, there, as I said, the president said so many times that it's over or about to be over that, you know, there's no credibility for the administration right now. And I don't say that as a member of either party. I say that as an analyst of the Middle East. You know, I wish there was a sense that there was, you know, an urgency or a way out, but it's not clear in Washington right now.
1: Well, what are the off-ramps, theoretically?
0: Well, diplomacy is the only way out, but it's hard to see how the Iranians trust the United States or how the United States trusts Iran. I mean, we've had tensions now for almost a half century, and, you know, the Iranians have, I mean, how many, but many Iranians anyway, have shouted death to America for a very long time. Mm. And now you're seeing Americans very angry, at whether it's the loss of American life or the fact that Iran has targeted our closest allies in the Persian Gulf. And that's why it's hard, as this war expands, to see that there's an end game here, an exit strategy. And this was, again, the same thing that happened in Afghanistan. You know, it was every, you know, turnover of whether it was a military general or an administration, there was a sense of one more year and we'll negotiate a way out of it. And of course, it lasted 20 years. It was America's longest war. And it ended up with the bad guys back in power again. So, you know, I think Iran will fight for a long time. The question is, who runs out of will, who runs out of munitions, who runs out of funds first, and who's willing to say, you know, we surrender, we'll engage in diplomacy, we'll give up something. And I'm not sure that either side is at that point yet.
1: Yeah, so I guess the question isn't really how long is this going to go on for, it's more how much worse is the situation going to be when this is all over?
0: Unfortunately, Ben, I think that's right. And this past week has been a real tragedy in, you know, who has died, what's been struck, and the sense that there's no way out. I mean, a month ago with the Memorandum of Understanding, there was a 14 points that kind of laid out the basics. Now, it was very imprecise. It was very general, was shoddy in many ways in terms of diplomacy. And it, each side could look at it, look at the 14 points and make their own interpretation. And of course, that's what happened. And particularly over the Strait of Hormuz. So, you know, I hope you have a better answer than I do.
1: Thank you, Robin. Another analyst told us it was a memorandum of misunderstanding, exactly what you're saying right now. Robin, it's been great having you and great getting your insights. Really interesting stuff. Thank you.
0: Thank you.

I'm going to leave now because there's no story worth dying for, she said while leaving. The day started with our simple goal. We wanted to follow a local journalist, a Palestinian journalist in Ramallah on assignment, the background, to see and document actually what risk he's facing. Now, obviously we cannot go to Gaza, but we still, at least until now, we can still go to the occupied West Bank. So we wanted to follow him to a demonstration because that was his initial assignment. But on the way to this protest, the story shifted. We heard the sounds of gunshots, of explosions, and the man, a passerby, warned us, we are still inside the car. If you move further down, a raid has just begun. And indeed, this is exactly what we have encountered. The Israeli military started a raid in Ramallah, a very significant one. And this is where you need to make a decision now, not only for yourself, but also for your team. Do you go on with the initial assignment or do you leave?

when we arrived and we started filming, we didn't know, of course, even though we know that several journalists have been attacked and killed in Gaza. In fact, according to CPJ, nearly 200 Palestinian journalists have been killed in Gaza, many of them, most of them through Israeli airstrikes. So we knew that. Also that several journalists in the occupied West Bank have been detained since 2023. We have, of course, all this information. But when you face the situation yourself, in that within this raid, that the Israeli military is pointing their gun at you while you made verbally clear you're depressed, while you have a flak jacket, so it's very clear you're depressed. So being threatened and then actually targeted and being shot at without knowing with what, turned out later it was tear gas. Of course, first of all, this leaves a mark, but also leaves the question, how do you prepare for that? There's no 100% a set catalog of what you do because things happen so fast. But certainly I felt prepared given the experiences I've gathered in other places in this world. But also we have an emergency team that prepares us before an assignment. We are in close contact with them during an assignment, but also after the assignment, there's a debriefing. And of course, the so-called hostile environment trainings that you do. For me, the very first one was, I think, more than a decade ago. They're refreshers. And ultimately also, I think what's very important, the communication in the team, which also means there has to be a mutual respect built up over months or over years, depending on how long you are staying somewhere. Because that mutual respect will lead to trust, will lead to this feeling that we have each other's back and we respect each other's intuition, what to do at that time. With every experience that you have, it does leave a mark. And here, what really left an intense mark is the very fact I have not experienced myself that I had a flak jacket on, clearly marked with press. We made verbally clear via press and still being targeted, or some may say maybe as a result, given what's going on in Gaza and other parts while this conflict is ongoing. So emotionally, yes, it was a mixed feeling of being angry because you are pressed, and also a form of disappointment because while you attack journalists, you also attack what we represent, and that's the press and the right to know, the right to know to inform other people about what's going on. So ultimately, press freedom is being targeted. Professionally, I'm very thankful that with the team that was on location, we were able to document what's happening, because I think this is the biggest challenge in any conflict. Of course, various online articles have been written about the situation, what is happening. But the mind, I guess, or psychologically, people are coded such way, they need to see a picture very often to believe. But professionally, it didn't change me in the sense that now I'm going to stop doing what I'm doing. No, in fact, it encourages us that what we do, regardless whether there is a result, because Israeli military denied that they have targeted us, we have filed a complaint. But it certainly says just and emphasizes how important it is what we do as journalists, and that is to document and to inform people. I think what is really important is actually what our local producer said when she said, "I'm going to leave now because there's no story worth dying for," she said while leaving. And I think that deserves much respect because you have to define your own limits, how far you want to go. And there should never be in a team a sentiment that somebody's pushing you to do something while you risk your own life, because then already something is wrong. So there has to be, once again, a climate and a work atmosphere based on trust, mutual respect, regardless whether the decision within the team for a team member is to stay or to leave.

0: What keeps you on the edge of your cinema seat? Cliffhangers, special effects and epic sound. Typical Hollywood. You think? It was all devised by a German composer for his operas. Richard Wagner. But how did he earn his place in the pantheon of pop culture? Arts Unveiled. Next.
1: Oh, ich schlage mal dahin, zum Beispiel ja, das schlechteste da.
0: Still, it's never enough. The hunger remains. How far would you go for the perfect body?
2: Steroids, for the most part, will not contribute to health, happiness and fitness.
0: Caught between discipline, social media and steroids. Men, muscles and the pursuit of the perfect body. In 30 minutes. They ask questions, they challenge, they expose. But journalism is under threat from violence, censorship, financial pressure, and an aggressive surge in fake news.
3: Journalism gives us perspective. Understanding the world is something we do together. Because together, we see.
0: East Asia, the world's most important economic region. Japan is preparing for conflict. South Korea is arming itself. Taiwan is fortifying its defenses. Former enemies are now allies as China tests the boundaries. How strong is this new alliance given the history of mistrust? And what role does the US play? Old enmities, new friendships. Watch the full story on YouTube. It really couldn't be simpler. Watch the latest news while simultaneously learning German with Kurz und Leicht. Check out three current news events in subtitled videos. 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
4: ...150 years of the Bayreuth Festival. Time for a close look at Wagner's lasting influence on pop culture.
5: Do you love films and fantasy? Then you might know Richard Wagner better than you thought. 150 years ago, this German composer paved the way for modern movie epics.
6: It's a cinematic experience, and when you get into it, it can uplift you into a world of fantasy, excitement, and wonder.
7: Before the invention of film, this was the medium.
5: Come along as we take you into the world of myths and heroes and reveal why even world-class orchestras are sometimes better kept out of sight. He's a revolutionary in the opera world and never too shy for heroics. His work breathes life into ancient tales.
6: What Wagner did was essentially plunder a rich mythology from Norse myths and Germanic myths and created an entire world, a corrupting gold ring of power, magical swords and epic apocalyptic endings. And he sort of brought them together in one whole.
5: His epics take place in strange new worlds. Sound familiar? Long before Marvel designed parallel universes for the Avengers and Spider-Man, Wagner was pioneering what we now call world-building.
8: Sorry about that.
7: He was the first one to do a four opera cycle. And that, to me, is the forerunner of all the franchises today that are successful.
5: His monumental masterpiece is The Ring of the Nibelung, a full

0: 16 hours long for those who can't get enough of the Dragon Slayer's world.
1: It was about the great Germanic hero Siegfried, the Dragon Slayer, and how he ended. It was about his death. And then he realized he can't really tell about the death of Siegfried if he also doesn't let his audience know about the life of Siegfried. So then he wrote a second one that was a prequel. And then he said, oh, it doesn't make sense to write about the life of Siegfried if people don't have a sense of where he comes from and what is his family and what's his purpose. And so he wrote another one, another prequel. And then he said, well, I really have to set up the whole cosmos of all these gods, of Thor and Woden and all these gods. So he wrote another prequel.
0: And so a universe grew, full of mystical beings and magical powers. A cursed ring, a hero on a quest. Now, where have we heard that before?
2: It's a bit like reading Lord of the Rings, you know.
0: Ben Levy's explainers offer quick summaries of the complex world Wagner built.
3: They will tell of the cosmic struggle between the immortal gods, the heroic man, and the dwarves, giants, and other such mystical friends.
4: Right.
3: And all these characters are fighting over a magical ring. It grants domination over the entire world.
4: Sounds a bit familiar, Rich. Didn't Tolkien?
5: I got there first.
2: There's obviously links between the wise Gandalf as a traveller in his wide-brimmed hat carrying his staff and Wotan in Wagner's work. There's obviously the link between Alberich and Gollum.
0: And how does Wagner keep all these operas connected? With a good old cliffhanger, so stay tuned.
3: The four operas in the cycle are Das Rheingold, Die Walküre, Siegfried and Götterdämmerung. It would transport the listener on an epic journey, like binge-watching Lord of the Rings or Game of Thrones.
1: And every opera ends with a conflict. So you're like, oh my gosh, how is this going to go? He deprived the Rhine maidens, he stole the gold to pay the giants. So how is that going to play out?
0: Will Wagner manage to keep viewers in, or rather at the edge of, their seats? More on that later. But first, who was this musical genius anyway? Richard Wagner was born in Leipzig in 1813. Most of his life was plagued by debt, scandalous love affairs, political upheaval, and grand visions for the future. He wanted to create the world's largest music spectacle, bringing together music, poetry, drama, and theater into one total work of art. He even built his own opera house just for this. In 1883, he died at age 69 and left behind a controversial legacy. On one hand, Wagner was a fierce anti-Semite and wrote a number of anti-Semitic essays. We talk about that more in this video here. On the other, Wagner's legacy also includes the Bayreuth Festival Theater, an opera house that redefined the opera experience and, 150 years on, is still a must-see for fans of Wagner's dramatic works.
1: In many ways, this has been discussed as the most proto-cinematic theater and a direct precursor to movie theaters once film was invented.
0: The performance hall is built to make viewing an immersive experience, letting the audience lose themselves in his staged worlds. Wagner was the first to switch off the lights and hide the orchestra in a recessed pit so that nothing could distract from his Gesamtkunstwerk. The interior bathes listeners in surround sound.
1: That's really extraordinary and unique. So you don't see light, you don't see the orchestra, and suddenly the sound starts.
2: And it creates a remarkable acoustic effect. It's essentially like watching a movie screen with hi-fi, super-duper music quality.
0: And then, floating Rhine maidens, Valkyries astride flying horses, rainbow bridges to the fortress of Valhalla, fire-breathing dragons. To create special effects in 1876, Wagner had to get pretty creative.
1: When the characters become invisible or transform into another character, then there's steam hiding them, and then out comes a different creature or animal. So those are huge stage technical feats at the time.
0: World building, immersion, special effects. And what about the thing Wagner is actually known for? His music?
2: Without Wagner, we wouldn't have film music as we know it today.

0: Wagner found a way to tell stories in his music with so-called leitmotifs. That meant each character, every object, and even emotions were assigned a unique motif.
1: When the giants first come on stage, we hear ba-bum, ba-dum, bum-bum, ba-dum. So like very many of them are very onomatopoetic, very descriptive, graphic of what they portray. The sword is an upward fanfare, a glittering C major with trumpets like metal.
2: The curtain rises and we hear the Siegmund leitmotif. This theme is weighted down by cellos, basses, and horns. It illustrates the weary Siegmund, Wotan's son, who staggered off the battlefield into a hut to find shelter. Act 3 opens with the famous Ride of the Valkyries leitmotif. Woodwinds flutter, brass blazes, and strings swirl, representing the flying Valkyries.
3: What was going on stage was intrinsically linked with what the audience were hearing, so much so that even if there was nothing going on stage, various musical excerpts devised by Wagner would resemble certain characters, certain themes.
0: It was a technique that Wagner used in all of his operas, and later Hollywood followed suit.
3: Many film composers, like John Williams, for example, drew on these leitmotifs.
0: Who doesn't recognize the sound of impending doom? Or pure evil? And the sweet lure of power. But which instruments are most suited for lavish scores?
3: Well, I think the use of brass, you know, even so much so that he had his own Wagner tuba invented.
2: So, tubas and timpanis play a storm leitmotif to convey the overwhelming power of crashing thunder.
3: And John Williams, say, in the Star Wars movies, really draws on the use of bringing brass to the forefront, especially when, say, there are battle scenes.

0: Maybe every diehard fantasy fan should take in an opera by Wagner, if only to get a sense of the art that laid the groundwork for their passion.
1: Wagner is not just music. When you listen to Wagner and when you get into Wagner, you're experiencing an entire work of art. It is the most cinematic, in a way, that classical music can get, that opera can get.
2: From the opulence of Wagner to an artist who strips things back to reveal what truly matters, he became a forerunner of pop art along the way.
3: New York City in 1967, a Saturday evening. Fleeting moments, inspiring both the filmmaker and his friend, the painter Alex Katz.
4: Let me get rid of this. Hello?
3: Now age 98, Katz is still painting.
5: Alex Katz doesn't distinguish between pop and high culture. It's very important to him that the boundaries between them stay fluid. He is interested in the way a fashion designer condenses time into a specific moment at a fashion show, revealing the zeitgeist, and that's precisely what interests him when he paints, capturing the zeitgeist, the here and now, reflecting the immediacy of the moment in his art.
6: In Malerei wiederzuspiegeln.
3: A self-portrait as a young bohemian. In the 1970s, Katz painted his New York friends, casually and with a glamorous sheen. There's no depth, no drama. Everything's carefree and in the moment.
7: I am what I am.

0: I've always liked elegance, you know. But cool is what people said I am.
1: The exhibition in Tübingen mainly features recent works, such as these images of fashion designs from 2022. Katz remains as prolific as ever. 15 of the 40 large format works come straight from his studio. He continues to experiment with painting, graphic art, and screen printing.
2: Went away in the winter and I saw some snow against a tree and I decided I'm going to paint environmental landscapes. So I started painting these landscapes that ended up being 20 feet by 10 feet high and 20 feet wide. And they're not like pictures out of a window. They're like things that you're wrapped inside of.
1: Katz says he wants to paint pictures that radiate genuine energy, the here and now. He translates his perceptions of nature into large-scale abstract works. For viewers, it's a chance to register the effect of light. And like someone out for a stroll, witness the magic of the moment.

0: Day's End,
1: Day's End is a work that's being shown in Europe for the first time as part of this exhibition. I think it's quite special because, having seen it here, a person might go out and notice, really experience this moment of twilight for the first time. These fleeting moments when the sun goes down and is reflected in the window for just an instant are precisely what interest Alex Katz. That fleeting light.
2: Like the light that reflects off the stream behind his house, making the water look black. Capturing it has been an ongoing challenge for the artist.
3: I've been trying to paint the light on water for 20 or 30 years. And to get the whole thing right, it's not color so much as light. The color is a vehicle for making light.
0: Die Motivation ist wirklich die Realität.
1: His true motivation is to capture reality in the here and now. He once said that eternity exists in minutes of absolute awareness. And if painting can capture that, then it's good.
0: Dann ist es gut.

The world as it is right now is a place that makes artist Sofia Ezella not only angry, but furious. Her music is a wake-up call for us all.

0: Sophia Izella is all about shaking things up, not fitting in. At 21, she's thrown herself into her work with furious intensity, hitting back at what disgusts her in society. Men deciding what women can do? Not on her watch.
1: I was raised by very feminist parents, so I was constantly informed. But my writing didn't go political right away. My writing was more gentle when I was around 12. And then Roe v. Wade got overturned in the USA, and my writing just shifted after that.
0: Ever since, she's examined patriarchal power structures, masculinity in all its forms, and the oppression and sexualization of women. One of her recent songs confronts the men who consume porn fetishizing underage girls.

They'll use phrases like barely legal and like just freshly 18, you know, like, and they'll wear Hello Kitty underwear and then put pigtails.

0: mother homeschooled her, which meant she rarely spent time with kids her own age. She started learning violin at 3, then later picked up guitar, piano, and singing, and started writing lyrics at 8. She grew up without a cell phone, and instead of spending her time online, read books by feminist writers like Sylvia Plath and Margaret Atwood. A life far from the mainstream and social media, with no pressure to fit in. She built her own world as an outsider.
1: I think it was like a freedom of not being bullied and not having somebody tell me to not do that, or it's not cool, or it's not like you're not going to be part of the group anymore. There was no group to be a part of. So I think I was very, like, free.
0: She was 18 when one of her songs went viral on TikTok for the first time. It tells the story of how women, unlike men, never get permission to have it all.

0: Sophia Izella says women have to endure hatred, jealousy and backstabbing if they want success. It's likely many women around the world will agree.
1: I can't think of a single woman who's successful. I can't think of one that has not been absolutely dragged across her own public stage, like just plummeled through it. So I just had a very quick understanding that it is coming for us all. It is totally unavoidable. It is part of the game that people enjoy playing.
0: Music as an outlet for female anger. With her confrontational style, her love of provocation, and her smart, direct lyrics, Sophia Izella stands out even more among so-called rage girls. Her emotions are contagious, and her music is a wake-up call for us all.
2: This artistic duo chooses humor as their anger management strategy. Their absurdist creations make us stumble, flinch, and look twice.
3: A sculpture taking in a painting. Elmgreen and Dragset's works sprawl through Frankfurt's Städel Museum, inviting visitors to go on a treasure hunt amongst the old masters that usually live here. They're tucked into corners too, like this forgotten luggage circling under a staircase. You might not even spot them at first. A boy in a hoodie absorbed in his drawing while Goethe looks on. But wait a minute, doesn't he look a bit like the artist who made him?
4: I would never have been that boy because my parents were not parents who would take me to museums. So I kind of envy him.
3: Danish artist Mikael Elmgreen came from a broken home and moved out as a teenager. A sheltered childhood, visits to museums. For him, they're dreams that went unfulfilled.
5: There's lots of kids.
6: There were no art museums in Trondheim where I grew up. I was often at home drawing. The thing is, I didn't trust myself to become a visual artist because I almost didn't know that that was possible.
7: Oh, wow. You should be told.
3: Today, they're the ones inspiring teenagers. At first, these students thought the boy was real. That happens a lot when people first encounter figures created by Elmgreen and Dragset. You can't help but love them. The artist duo is now world famous. And neither of them went to art school, by the way.
4: We found each other in a nightclub environment and found out that we shared a lot of world views, and therefore we started doing art together. The maybe difficult backgrounds are there as traumas throughout your life. And I love my traumas. I feed on them.
3: The Pietà. The duo pairs this work about grief and death with its sculpture, Forgotten Baby.

0: capturing the shocking hardships of our time. Letting worlds collide is a common theme for them. The artists have been based in Berlin and a former pumping station since 1996. Here they're surrounded by young men, all of them delicate and vulnerable. Their elusive, almost absurdist installations have traveled the world, Europe, Asia, and America. One example, a fake Prada store in the middle of the desert in Texas. The work was their early career breakthrough. Pure excess in the middle of nowhere.
1: Using humor can be a way of anger management for us. It's, you know, society and life can be terribly frustrating.
0: Their passion project was unveiled in Berlin in 2008. The memorial to homosexuals persecuted under Nazism. A minimalist concrete stele. A film inside showed two men kissing. Elmgreen and Drogset were accompanied to the opening by a police escort. That's how worried authorities were about the duo's safety. Then in 2009, a change of pace. At the Venice Biennale, they staged a spectacular art world crime scene. Traces of devastation everywhere. A dead art collector left floating in a pool. Another curiosity, the prefab housing block placed right in the museum. Now, here in Frankfurt's financial district, they're mirroring Germany's economic gloom. An office wasteland, abandoned during the pandemic, or maybe after a stock market crash. Scrolling headlines announcing that Botox booms during economic downturns. Close by, The Cloud, a luxury restaurant encased in artist John Armleder's mirrored mosaics. It's the ultimate selfie backdrop.
2: There is a demand in our society to perform very well and show it in public. Therefore, we need to document every amazing experience we have, maybe to a degree where we actually forget about the experience in real life.
0: A woman sits in a restaurant all alone. Her date is virtual, endlessly monologuing. Fine dining a la The Cloud, up where we all live on as data. It's also why Elmgreen and Drogset invite visitors at the Städel to spend time with the old masters. Their sculpture, The Visitor, admires a still life of fruit and vegetables.
2: In this period of image overload, you have an artist painting a peach and some grapes for a whole year. How beautiful is that?
3: And that's it for Arts Unveiled, featuring the angry, the dreamers, and the wide-eyed. Thanks for joining us, and see you again next week.

0: Oh, schlecht mal dein Trash, mach ja auch das schlecht zu tun.
1: Still, it's never enough. The hunger remains. How far would you go for the perfect body?
2: Steroids, for the most part, will not contribute to health, happiness, and fitness.
1: Caught between discipline, social media, and steroids. Men, muscles, and the pursuit of the perfect body. Coming up.
3: Every week, under the shade of the baobab,
4: there is a heated debate.
5: Change our traditionality.
6: They must be diverted in the parliament.
7: An obvious case of repossession.
3: But this isn't just talk.
4: This is where important questions are asked
3: and answered.
4: You are responsible to tell me that.
3: I am Mimi Mefonewu.
4: And I'm George Okachi.
3: And this is the baobab. No spins, no filters, just the facts.
1: In 90 minutes.

0: A unique look inside Afghanistan. Despite conflict and oppressive rule, one thing offers glimmers of joy and a measure of freedom.
1: Afghanistan cricket is like football in Brazil. It's everything for the lives of Afghan people. It's everything.
0: We meet the star players as they prepare for an international tournament. How did they make it to the top? What are their hopes and dreams for themselves and for their country? With rare insights from ordinary Afghans, what does the national team's success mean to them? And what about the exiled female players who are forbidden to play in their homeland? Can they envision a future for women in Afghanistan? Dreams in the dust. 24 hours in Young China. Working from dawn till dusk, chasing a career and money?
2: Most just go to work, do their job, and retire.
0: China's youth is saying no thanks.
3: We can be bolder in chasing our dreams.
0: More self-focused.
4: I want to become a rock star.
0: And self-determined.
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0: How will this new mindset change the country? The Chinese Dream starts July 22nd on DW.
7: This is DW News. These are our top stories. Ukrainian officials say Russia launched its largest single ballistic missile attack on Ukraine since the start of the full-scale war, firing 41 missiles overnight. Ukrainian air defenses intercepted 18 of them. The strikes killed at least one person. Ukraine said it targeted two Russian oil tankers in the Black Sea in a separate overnight operation. The United States launched airstrikes against Iran's Revolutionary Guard after an Iranian attack in Jordan killed two U.S. service members and left another missing. The strikes are the latest in a series of U.S. attacks on Iran and Iranian-backed targets, while Iran has also targeted U.S. allied Gulf nations following the collapse of a month-old ceasefire. Tehran has warned it will resume full-scale military operations if the American strikes continue. The wife of Indian hunger strike activist Sonam Wangchuk has accused authorities of illegally detaining him after he was taken to a government hospital against his will. Wangchuk, who has been on a hunger strike since late June over alleged university exam fraud affecting more than 2 million students, is demanding the education minister's resignation.

0: As East Germany fell, the ruling Communist Party's wealth surfaced and some were determined to hold on to it.
1: Da sind drei Leute bei uns auf die Idee gekommen, dass man doch irgendwo eine Reserve anlegen muss.
0: How do you stash away billions? The deeper you dig, the darker it gets. The mystery of the missing billions. Follow the money. Watch the full story on YouTube.
2: JD Vance.
3: Behind the name, a story told from the inside.
4: Yeah, you may want to close the door.
3: A childhood overshadowed by his mother's addiction.
5: I didn't think about anything except just getting high.
3: From working class Ohio to America's elite, and for years, one of its sharpest critics.
6: Trump is a really bad candidate.
3: But sometimes politics rewrites loyalties.
7: He said some bad things about me, but that was before he knew me, and then he fell in love.
8: This is incredible.
3: Is this

0: just the beginning of something far bigger?
1: He said, you're going to be the president of the United States.
2: Hey, everybody. J.D. Vance here.
0: J.D. Vance, the man after Trump, starts August 8th on DW.

0: Tout commence avec
1: It all began with Arnold.
0: Je devais avoir 11 ou 12 ans.
1: I must have been 11 or 12 when I saw the Terminator. This unreal body appeared on the TV screen.
0: Un corps irréel apparaît. Issu d'une famille française ou une grande
1: Coming from a very prudish French family, it was the first time in my life I'd seen a naked male body. I don't know why, but right away I knew that I wanted to look like that when I grew up.
0: Je vais être comme ça quand je serai grand.
1: I remember standing in my bedroom in front of the mirror. I stood with my shirt off and looked at myself. It was as if I was seeing my body for the first time, and I have to say it wasn't love at first sight. And that's a feeling that has stayed with me ever since.
0: C'est peut-être pour ça qu'une fois adulte, quand je suis devenu réalisateur,
1: Maybe that's why, as an adult, when I became a director, the question of the body appeared unconsciously in most of my films. What do our bodies say about us, and what are we prepared to put them through? When I moved to Montreal, where bodybuilding culture was much more developed than in France, I started working out more and more regularly. Arnold had better watch out.
0: Aujourd'hui,
1: Today, training has become a true ritual. It's a habit ingrained in my body as well as a strange form of addiction. For a high-strung guy like me, this morning routine is the equivalent of health insurance, a way to keep overindulgence in check. I remember my first trips to the gym. It was an intimidating environment, not yet mainstream. In my early 20s, I was always the youngest person working out. But in recent years, I've noticed more and more young men, even very young ones. A real movement has been born, a gym culture. Why do we want to lift these weights? What are we looking for? And how far are we willing to go? At what cost? Do you recall a trigger, something in particular that made you think, I want to do this?
2: I've always been a sporty kid, playing basketball, hockey, tennis, and swimming. Then there was a phys ed teacher who was a retired bodybuilder. When I saw his photo, I immediately wanted to be like him.
3: During puberty, when a girl catches your eye, you think, oh, I want her to like me, but you don't know how to go about it. So you say to yourself, well, why not have the body of Apollo?
2: You'll rarely see a man online who's out of shape and someone will say, oh, you're the model of a man I'd like to be. No. That doesn't inspire jealousy. That doesn't motivate you. No, I don't want to look like that guy. I want to look like the one who attracts women's attention.
3: It's just a matter of being healthy, comfortable in your body, because I refuse to believe that someone who is obese is comfortable in their body.
2: Being stronger isn't really what's most important to me. It's really more about aesthetics, feeling good about yourself.
3: You can have millions of dollars. You can have super expensive watches, cars, or clothes. A body like that's the only thing you'll never be able to buy. And I think there's a lot of respect that comes with that.
2: I'll be doing the barbell shoulder press. Just warming up to get the blood flowing. I'd been training on my own for 3 years with no real knowledge. I managed to put on close to 45 kilograms in a year and a half. I was always a guy who was a step behind when I was younger in high school. When we played soccer or dodgeball in PE, I was always the last one picked. You're not good enough. You're too small. You're not strong enough. So I always felt inferior to the other kids. My father comes from Peru, my mother from Uruguay. My father, unfortunately, is absent. He lives in Miami. Obviously, my father's absence didn't help. I didn't have a lot of friends. Even with girls, I was anxious. I didn't like myself, actually. But since I started training, it's given me a source of self-confidence. I do 8 reps at 25 kilograms, 8 at 20 kilos. Then I go down, I do 8 at 14 kilos. Then I go back up, 8 reps at 25 kilos, then 8 at 20. That's my set right now.
1: That's one set?
2: One set.
1: And how many sets do you do?
2: I'll do 3 like that. Let's go, man.
4: Let's go, man.
2: When I started training, that's when I realized people looked up to me. You've got to admit, I look tough, right?
4: J'ai l'air méchant, hein? Non?

0: The ideal of the male body has evolved and shifted through the ages and across cultures. In the late 1800s, the strongman became a popular cultural icon. German showman Eugen Sandow, now considered the father of modern bodybuilding, wowed crowds. This new vision of the male body quickly spread throughout the Western world, largely thanks to two brothers from Montreal, Ben and Joe Weider. They created the famous Mr. Olympia bodybuilding competition and mentored an ambitious young Austrian, Arnold Schwarzenegger. While the 1960s saw a brief return to slimmer bodies, the 70s marked a turning point. The first major gym chains appeared, bringing bodybuilding to the general public. Whereas Arnold's physique was considered exceptional back in the 80s, today it's standard for Hollywood action stars. Inspired by celebrities and fitness influencers, millions of young people are embarking on the incredible journey to transform their bodies. Among them, Luca. His dream, to become the next Mr. Olympia. I meet him a few weeks ahead of his bid to earn professional bodybuilder status at a major national competition in Toronto.
1: I do 40 minutes of cardio in the morning on an empty stomach. As soon as I get out of bed, I go straight on cardio. Then I do my 40 minutes. The target is to burn around 250 to 275 calories. So the goal is really to get all the fat off my body, to be in a caloric deficit, training 5 to 6 times a week. I started when I was 14. I was a bit skinny. I weighed 63 kilograms. No muscle. I wasn't training. Today I weigh 104 kilograms. That's what I used to look like. My arms are fine. I don't really work them out, because right now, I need to get more shoulders, more chest, too, to be proportionate. And then, I've got to get into good condition. You really have to be like skin tight on the muscle.
0: When you look in the mirror, how do you see yourself? What are you thinking right now?
1: Right now, I think I'm fat, a bit chubby. You know, I'm like, I've got some abs, you see my definition, that's for

0: sure.
1: But if I compare myself, let's say, to the end results, like for the competition, being in shape for that, it's nothing right now. I feel like trash, as they say.

0: These are the plus plus supplements to be taken in the morning to lose fat.
1: Pour la perte de gras.
2: Les suppléments plus plus.
3: What are these plus plus supplements? In the late 19th century, neurologist Charles-Édouard Brancequart injected himself with an extract made from dog and guinea pig testicles and described the effects. He claimed to have regained youth and virility through his experiments. But it wasn't until the 1930s that chemist Adolf Boutonnant synthesized a steroid hormone in the testes, which became known as testosterone.
2: Très rapidement,
3: testosterone and its derivatives soon found their way into sports.
2: Le monde du sport.
3: From the 70s onward, bodybuilders in California gyms experimented with anabolic steroids. The popularity of these drugs has grown exponentially. In the restrooms of my gym, I watched as syringe disposal bins appear to ensure everyone's safety. Recently, new products have appeared, SARMs. Like conventional steroids, they're used to build muscle mass, burn fat, and increase muscle definition. They are very popular on social media, and for an entire generation, they have quickly become a gateway drug to steroids. Do you remember the first time you heard about steroids, anabolic products, SARMs?
0: I was around 10 when I first became aware of their existence.
4: I started training at 16, and then a year later, I heard about SARMs.
0: Injecting testosterone or other products scares people because it's a shot. It's really seen as a drug, but pills, folks just swallow them. They say it's like a supplement, like taking omega-3 or zinc.
4: You get bombarded with ads of super huge shredded guys saying, if you take this, you take that, it'll happen to you. There are three bottles, a mountain, and a guy in the back. It pops up all the time. It's worse than you think. Performance drugs in young people our age, they're everywhere.
0: I know a lot of people who use them. Too many, actually.

0: People who think steroids, SARMs, and all other anabolic products aren't present in gyms are living under a rock. In every gym, there are at least one, two, maybe even more guys dealing them.
1: But you can order them online. It's not hard.
2: 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Our customers love us so much that they continually post amazing comments and reviews.
3: While some countries don't criminalize the possession of anabolic steroids, the sale and trafficking of these products is usually illegal. Yet there are thousands of websites where you can buy steroids. They offer every conceivable product in injectable or oral form. Here, there are no controls, no assurance of the quality of what you're buying. All I need to do is pay and wait for delivery. My discovery of the book The Adonis Complex triggered my interest in the subject. Published over 25 years ago, it marked the first time research scientists had taken such an in-depth

0: Look at how men relate to their body image, and in particular, their muscularity. After several years of reading, rereading, and annotating this book, I finally meet its author, Harrison Pope.
1: Harrison Pope.
2: It seems to me that there are three factors that are necessary for fueling anabolic steroid use. The first is that these drugs work. They work incredibly well. And anybody who tries to deny that is making a fool of themselves. Number two is this emphasis on muscularity. We see muscular images all around us every day. And then the third ingredient, which is very important, is that many individuals develop a concern about body image, which can become pathological. And it can develop into a syndrome which I call muscle dysmorphia. Weightlifters who have this syndrome often refer to it as bigorexia. These guys can be very big and very muscular, but when they look in the mirror, they still perceive themselves as being too small. The increasing societal emphasis on muscularity over the last several decades is dramatically illustrated by the evolution of action toys. I think you call them jouets d'action. And the best example of this is America's favorite male action toy, which is named G.I. Joe. When G.I. Joe first appeared in 1964 during our Vietnam War, he was a perfectly ordinary looking man. But only 10 years later, by 1975, we see that G.I. Joe 1975 has started to put in a bit of time at the gym. If we fast forward into the 1990s, we find that G.I. Joe not only has been spending time at the gym, he has perhaps even done a couple of cycles of anabolic steroids. I believe that this emphasis on male muscularity is here to stay and will probably continue and may even get worse over the next few decades.

0: Oh, ich schreck mal.
1: Every morning when I look at myself, I flex all the time. Every time I go for a shower, too.
0: À chaque fois qu'il va prendre la douche, même aussi. Qu'est-ce que tu
2: What
0: vois
2: do you see in the mirror when you look at yourself?
1: That I'm small.
2: When you say you're small, do you realize how imposing you are?
1: For a natural guy, yes. But I still think I'm small. Too small. It's never enough.

0: I have to admit that the black market works. Within days, I receive all my orders for steroids. Have you ever thought of using them?
1: Yes, absolutely. It's very hard to ignore it and just go, no, I refuse to see that.
2: I've never used them, but it's definitely going to happen pretty soon. Even my parents know that. I've been talking to them about it for almost 3 years now that it's coming. I'm going to start with 400 milligrams of testosterone with a little bit of Anavar.
1: I'm considering anabolics, that's for sure. My goal is to have a career in bodybuilding, to go to Mr. Olympia, and you can't get there being natural.
2: I'll be honest, I use them. I'm quite transparent about it. My dosage is

0: 400 milligrams of testosterone tabs per week, I've used SARMs too.
1: I hired a personal trainer, and a personal trainer knows people. A pretty reliable source too, so it was quite easy to get access.
2: Bon, big boy. En forme?
3: Ah,
2: ben oui, bro. Bon, je vais te demander de t'échauffer les épaules. Trois. Deux.
3: Là, ça fait deux mois aujourd'hui que...
1: I've been coaching for 2 months now. I've already got about 40 clients.
2: Bon, fait que là, je veux que tu m'en fasses 15.
3: 15?
2: Ouais. Close grip. Cinq.
1: Lots of clients ask, should I take this, that?
2: Sept. Come on. Let's go, let's go, let's go, let's go, let's go. Un autre.
1: You hit a plateau and want to rise above it.
2: Ce plateau-là.
3: Ah, nice.
2: Là, je veux que tu m'en fasses 12. Bon.
1: The fact that I'm natural, if I can gain 5 kilos in a year, guys on staff can gain 9 to 14 kilos a year. It's a really different ballgame.
3: Nice.
1: If I were to start a cycle, it'd only be a regular test.
4: When would you start? What's your plan?
1: Within 2 years.
4: What was your goal when you started training?
0: To gain more weight.
3: De prendre plus de poids.
0: I'll never reach, say, 60 kilograms. That's why I decided to take some MK677, which helped a bit.
4: What's that?
0: Basically, they're called SARMs. I bought it from a friend. I took it for a month and gained weight. He gave me another product called RAD 140. I ended up in the hospital. Yeah, I ended up with heart palpitations, a heart rate of 220 to 225. It could have been worse. The doctor said to me, if you hadn't gone to the hospital, you'd be dead right now. Yeah. You get aggressive, like all my friends were on that stuff and we were all nasty to each other.
4: Your friends were all...
0: All on that stuff.
4: All your friends.
0: We were all on that stuff. Some are on T-ball, some are on D-ball, others on Anavar, all kinds of things. It was ridiculous, yeah.
5: Quel produit prendre?
4: Which product to use? How much? For how long? The internet has all the answers you need. Whether it's on Reddit, YouTube, or the various social networks, you'll find many people addressing the information-hungry public. It's called bro science.
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4: Most of these products aren't intended for human consumption. Equipoise is meant for horses. And betamethasone, a topical steroid also used by bodybuilders, led to the disqualification of 2021 Kentucky Derby winner Medina Spirit, who died of an apparent heart attack after training later that year. The side effects of these products are numerous. Tremors, night sweats, nausea, muscle cramps, severe injection-induced coughing, loss of a libido and erection, testicular atrophy, cessation of testosterone production, gynecomastia, enlarged breasts in men, serious heart problems leading to death, heart attack, stroke, hypertension, acne, cancer, lethargy. Steroids have one of the highest rates of dependence, around 30%. That's more than heroin, cocaine, or alcohol. A recent study showed that steroid users are 9 times more likely to be convicted of a violent crime, twice as likely to be treated with antidepressants or antipsychotics, and have a mortality rate 3 times higher than the general population.

0: Mr. Liu.
1: If you could name one person in your sport that you particularly admire, who would it be?
2: The answer, Chris Bumstead.
3: Chris Bumstead, for sure. On Instagram, he's up to nearly 20 million followers. I think he just turned 28. His symmetry and his proportions, he's round, kind of grainy. The look of skin tight to the muscle. He's cut, he's defined, nice to look at. There's a reason he won Mr. Olympia 4 years in a row. He's really the GOAT. That's him. Not a lot of bodybuilders talk about their health, the risks. He's one of the only ones who's really open, because I know what the risks are. Bodybuilding is not healthy, but I do my blood tests every month. I have a doctor. I do what's necessary to make bodybuilding as healthy as possible. I'd rather live to be 50 doing what I love to do than live to be 80 and say, I should have done that, I didn't do what I love. Life expectancy isn't irrelevant, but I don't think about it.
2: L'espérance de vie est pas importante, mais c'est pas dans ma tête.

0: these guys, they get to a point and they tap out. Something happens, but hopefully not catastrophic. There are warnings. They may have a blood clot. They may have some emotional breakdown, losing too much hair, having too much acne. And now you can't come off of the injections because you feel terrible and you can't have sex without it. If you have mood disorders and you have underlying depression, your brain is more sensitive than the average guy that doesn't have that. I've seen suicides because of men coming off, inappropriately told by physicians to stop steroids. Come on in, man. Good to see you, brother.
1: Likewise. Let's go.
0: I looked at your labs. They're looking pretty good. How much testosterone are we on right now, if you're on anything at all?
1: So currently right now, it's 180, 200 mgs a week, two shots every Monday, every Thursday.
0: You're going to be on testosterone for the rest of your life. You know that.
1: Absolutely.
0: And then that's a big piece. You tell that to young men.
1: Absolutely.
0: And they say, no. And they all love to look at their labs. They get this false sense of security. Here's my concept. Take two rubber bands, brand new rubber bands. Put one rubber band into a vacuum. Put it away in a safe. Take the other rubber band and go like this with it. Go like this. Just keep pulling it over and over and over. There's going to be one of those pulls. Sooner or later, it's going to snap. But right before this one snapped, if you took that rubber band out and you placed it together and you looked at them with the naked eye, they look the same. That's what happens to steroid users. My labs were fine.
1: Until it's not.

0: Comment le reste du monde fait face à cette consommation?
1: How is the rest of the world addressing steroid use? Several European countries have opted for suppression. In Denmark, for example, random anti-doping tests are carried out in participating gyms. The goal? To dissuade as many people as possible from using steroids. In a popular Copenhagen gym, I meet Kasper from the Danish Anti-Doping Agency as he prepares to carry out a spot check.
2: I normally take a look in the gym and see if there's someone that might be interesting to call for a doping control. Someone I think they have got to their result in an unhealthy way.
3: Okay, then I need you to sign here.

0: The rule is that when you have been summoned to do a doping test, if you choose not to participate or say that you can't pee, then you get the same restrictions as you would if you tested positive. You risk getting kicked out of the gym if you don't participate in this control test. Have a look at these. You get to choose one of them.
1: There's no liquid coming.
0: Sometimes it helps if you let the water run so you can hear the sound of the water.
1: But my girlfriend's waiting for me.
0: We will go to the room over here so we can write it down. I'm writing. I've explained to him the possible consequences of not completing the test. Is this okay? Do you agree?
1: Yes.
2: He had an appointment with his girlfriend, so he had to leave. So now he possibly will be given a sanction of 2 years.
3: Once banned from his gym for 2 years, if he wants to continue training, he will have no choice but to join an independent gym that refuses to participate in the national anti-doping scheme. But in the end, does this policy really reduce steroid use in Denmark?
4: I don't see that there's a good reason to be very punitive in a sporting sense.
5: That, I think, is not a good idea, because there you get an imbalance between your overall aim, namely a better health for that person and that group of person, and then excluding them from their access to physical activity and sport.
4: We should have a system in place for them where we can help them within our healthcare system to getting out of their drug use.
3: In Scotland, the authorities have taken a totally opposite approach, opting for a harm reduction policy inspired by what is done to help drug users. Here, two clinics dedicated to steroid users have been opened. Their goal, to provide information and support.
6: There's pretty good research from Australia, for example, that highlighted that for every $1 spent on harm reduction services or providing injecting equipment, there was around a $20 saving. And it's hard to see how addressing steroids in the same way with a harm reduction approach won't have the same benefits. I think by offering a harm reduction service with the clinic, you're certainly promoting safer use. The clinic, which is a drop-in clinic, sees around 10 to 12 people every Tuesday night.
7: Just have a seat there and I'll be with you in a couple of minutes.
8: Okay.
7: Thanks, buddy.
9: The clinic showed me what was going on in my body. Con and the guys here were, you know, very persuasive in saying, you know, let your body heal. When it comes down to it, fundamentally, it's about health, happiness and fitness. And steroids, for the most part, will not contribute to health, happiness and fitness. I've never experienced the roid rage. I have experienced, I dare say, mood swings,
7: yeah.
9: Especially with harsher compounds.
7: Such as Trenbolone.
9: Yeah.
7: But you don't use that anymore.
9: Absolutely not.
7: It would be good to take your blood pressure first to see if there's any issues there. However, I do need to find the big cuff first, as this one's not big enough.
9: There we are.
7: We can evidence from the blood tests that we take that testosterone-based esters are safer than drugs such as nandrolone family drugs such as Trenbolone and Decadurabolin. Around about 5 years ago when this clinic first opened, I would say it was almost half of all the people attending were using Trenbolone. Now I'd say you'd be lucky if it's 5%.
9: Which one would you prefer?
7: I mean, you've got such big veins, Sean, it's not going to really matter. I would say for those under the age of 21,

0: Salut.
1: Hi, how are you?
2: Fine, and you?
1: Yeah.
2: What's going on? Are you sick?
1: Yeah, basically I've got pneumonia in both lungs. I've been to the hospital. I spent the night in hospital. I couldn't breathe. I coughed up blood. It's like a big deal right now, so it's tough.
2: I can imagine. So what happens next?
1: The next step is to rest, to rid my body of toxic substances.
2: What about the competition in Toronto?
1: Yeah, I cancelled, because basically I have to be ready in 3 weeks. Because, you know, I've got like achy muscles, achy bones, and I'm not able to walk. So that's a problem.
2: Take care, get some rest.
1: Thanks.
2: If there was a turning point in the cult of the muscular body, it could be 2009, when Aziz Sergeyevich Shervashian, better known as Ziz, appeared on the scene.
3: It's time to talk one-on-one with everyone here. Listen carefully, bros. This is the revolution. Everyone has a little bit of Ziz in them.
2: Born in 1989, the young Australian became world famous for flaunting his impressive physical transformation. Often considered the internet's first fitness influencer, Ziz presented himself as son of Zeus, brother of Hercules, father of aesthetics. In this case, aesthetics means a lean, muscular physique with broad shoulders and physical symmetry, perfect according to purely aesthetic criteria.
4: A well-known Sydney bodybuilder has died after collapsing in a sauna in Thailand.
2: In 2011, Ziz died of a heart attack. He was 22 years old. The toxicology reports were never made public. Since his death, hundreds of Ziz-based keywords yield millions of results on Instagram. His fans call themselves the Ziz Army. The emoji of Poseidon's trident can now be found on most profiles of young men with a passion for bodybuilding in tribute to Ziz's quest for the body of a Greek god. It symbolizes power, strength, and a certain vision of masculinity. Ziz spearheaded a movement long before anyone realized what was happening.
5: There's three things that you need to focus on if you want to be a high-value man. Mindset, muscle, money.
2: What does being a man mean to you?
6: I have a bit more of an alpha vision, like the alpha males, super muscular, super confident, who makes a lot of money. I'm a bit old-fashioned. For me, a man's got to go to the gym, to beef up a bit.
7: Someone who can support himself and his wife, or his husband, he's got a body that shows discipline and respect for himself. In my opinion, a man must be capable of being dangerous, to protect his family and his loved ones.
8: Rule number 33, fear no man on this earth. Be the mighty lion amongst wild beasts.
7: Well, like a lion, you don't show your emotions. You're there for everyone, like a sort of punching bag for your loved ones. Because you're the tough one, you're the guy.
2: Who are the influencers you're following?
9: What?
6: There are pros and cons, but like Andrew and Tristan Tate, you know, they're people who are going to tell the truth, what we want to hear.
10: The man who goes to the gym every single day, regardless of how he feels, will always beat the man who goes to the gym when he feels like going to the gym.
11: And anyone who sits here and tells me, well, depression's real, you're telling me that your mindset is weak.
12: The first big money I ever made in my life.
2: Andrew Tate. Influencer Andrew Tate

0: has become extremely popular with young men around the world. A specialist in misogynistic comments, he believes that women belong at home and are their husband's property. They're also responsible for any sexual violence they suffer, he says. Accused of rape and human trafficking, he has been banned from almost all platforms, but his message continues to generate millions of views.
1: Men are made to be superior, to pay for the house, for the restaurants, to pay for everything, to provide, as I say. All presidents, you know, they're men. All the companies, big companies, are owned by men.
0: Do men rule the world because they're destined to, or because there's no space for women to do so?
1: Yeah, I'd say it's not that there's no space for women. It's that men make better decisions.
0: I wish I'd known what to say to him. As much as I feel close to him in the way our bodies have become an outlet, our visions of society diverge a lot. Why have Andrew Tate and other Manosphere influencers gotten such a hold on young men with a passion for bodybuilding?
1: I would say we're witnessing a crisis of masculinity. But every time there's a masculinity crisis, we think it's the first one. There have been so many. I couldn't count them, so it's nothing new. What is new is how online influencers like Andrew Tate, for example, insist very strongly on going to the gym. If you want to be a real man, you go to the gym. There is, in many boys and men, a desire for certitude when it comes to social order. And since we're increasingly questioning the differences between the sexes, between men and women, it's a way, basically, of trying to consolidate masculinity on a physical level. We're talking about physical and mental strength. We're talking about stoicism in some respects. We're talking about ambition and sacrifice too. These traits are in fact quite healthy traits. The problem is when they are the only traits a man can have in order to be seen as a real man.
2: I'm it's impossible. You condemn me. You can damage me. I'm never ever gonna beat you.
3: C'est très très clair.
1: It's very clear that men who strictly adhere to the norms of masculinity have more issues socially and psychologically. There are problems, and we have to deal with them as a society.

0: Je pense que c'est un...
1: I think it's a kind of emptiness that I had, that bodybuilding helped fill. Constantly seeing people on social media talking about not only their physique, but where they were in their lives as a result of it. Well, it motivated me.
0: Ça m'a motivé.
2: Quand j'étais jeune,
1: when I was young, I didn't feel good in my body. I had a sort of malaise, a social malaise. I wanted to look good. A fight in the schoolyard. I got beaten up. So that's pretty much why I started going to the gym.
2: Donc c'est pas mal ce qui m'a fait commencer à aller à la salle.
1: Sometimes they'd beat me up, hold me down and hit me. They'd push me. When the teachers weren't looking, they'd shove me in the ground. I was always a target in sports, as I wasn't very athletic and couldn't catch the balls thrown my way. I didn't have social media in primary school, but I knew they made fun of me online. Now I'm really glad that no one will hurt me anymore.
3: Through primary school and into high school, I was overweight and a target of constant bullying. I used to cry, you know.

0: it wasn't fun. But right now, I'm looking at how I've developed. I like it because in the end, it's shaped me and defined the person I am today.
1: It frees me completely from anxiety, stress, and all that. I couldn't live without the gym. I'd feel

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1: Warte.
0: Hey, Scam.
1: Hey, Scam. Hey, hey.
2: Na?
1: Hey, bitte.
2: Oh, mon but, c'est l'anneau au gym.
0: My goal is to take him to the gym and make him my gym bro. He's still young, 3 months old. But I'd like that.
2: J'aimerais bien ça.
0: As for my love life, I've been single for nearly 6 months now. Following the separation, I lost over 11 kilos. I didn't work for a month. I was really, I felt really empty and I wanted to end it all. I went to see a shrink, a therapist. I kind of went into my shell. I didn't really talk about my emotions, kept everything to myself and went to the gym just to let off steam. It's good for the physique, but you also have to not just train because you're angry and hurt deep inside. There are difficult times in my life, and the places where I really feel good is at the gym. It's like my home. They're like brothers and sisters.

0: For how long have you been back since you got sick?
1: It's been 2 weeks now. I was off for 3 weeks. The reason my immune system went down was the stuff, the Tren. I've been taking it far too long. It messes with your breathing. In the long run, it promotes bacterial infections. It's like a weight's been taken off my shoulders. Injecting several times a day, that's no fun. You know, I'd been injecting several times a day for, it's been months now. Having that break, mentally, physically, it felt really good. It happened at the right time. And you know, that's a sign. I got sick for a reason.
0: When you're on the stuff, you're like a superhero?
1: Exactly, like a superhero. It's like you're immortal. You have confidence, you're pumping way better at the gym, you look so much better, like 1,000 times better.

Ugh.

almost 40% of people say that they don't consume any news content. The state has done everything to take full control of all the information space. They are controlling all the legacy media, such as TV, radio, newspapers. They're only state media are allowed. And they also have very strict rules to control the internet space. People now understand that getting

0: involved in politics, social activity, civic engagement is something dangerous. And for the sake of preserving their own sanity, their own lives, their families, their children, they're trying not to engage in any kind of politics. We see a rising new trend, non-consumption of any type of news. People don't want to consume any news because they don't want to put themselves in danger. And we see that almost 40% of people say that they don't consume any news content. That's a huge number. Our media statistics shows that whenever something happens, people do reach out to the internet and they seek for credible news. So this is extremely important, even though you may not see huge numbers in your media metrics, you know, right now if you're a media outlet, but whenever something happens, you immediately see an increased interest to a particular subject. This is important to preserve the infrastructure and all the institutions that can still provide this information when time comes. So it's important to understand it's a marathon, that you're not there to achieve a sprint and very short result, you know, in a very short period of time. I believe it is super crucial and important to preserve journalism as a profession, because professional treatment of information is so important, not just for Belarus. It's a global challenge. It's a challenge that people in European countries are right now facing. How to preserve this information society that is based on facts and verified information rather than lots and billions of opinions and unverified, you know, fake news and disinformation. So it's a challenge not just for Belarus, and Belarus is only here a very small example of this. And I think the experience that exiled media have already gained from what they have experienced could also be an important source of information for European democracies to learn from. Because we have been in many ways where European states are only now starting to face, and we have some experience. So I think at this moment we can also teach certain things or transfer our knowledge and experience elsewhere.
1: Topics that are moving the tech world.
2: Shift. We talk about
1: private data isn't safe. AI helping to fight crime. Social media algorithms. Online censorship.
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1: So, what are the biggest challenges? We'll talk about that.
2: Shift. In 15 minutes.
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3: We have some really good news this morning.
1: See the world as you've never seen it before. Subscribe now to DW Documentary. Maps help us understand the world. We just need to know how to read them. Crises, conflicts, and their histories. Mapped Out brings maps to life and helps you make sense of our world. Mapped Out.

This is DW News, and these are our top stories. Russia has launched one of its largest ballistic missile attacks on Kyiv since the war began. Moscow said the strikes targeted a Ukrainian logistics hub and railway infrastructure. Ukrainian officials reported at least one death. Separately, Ukraine says it struck two Russian oil tankers in the Black Sea during an overnight operation. The US has carried out airstrikes against Iran's Revolutionary Guard after an Iranian attack in Jordan killed two American service members and left another missing. The strikes are the latest escalation between the two countries, with Iran warning it could resume wider military operations if the US attacks continue. Influencer brothers Andrew and Tristan Tate have been arrested in Miami after UK prosecutors filed new charges, including rape, actual bodily harm, and human trafficking. The allegations are the latest twist in a years-long legal saga spanning multiple countries. The brothers have denied all accusations.

0: The death of model and actress Trisha Sharma has forced India to confront a conversation it has long avoided. Dowries have been illegal in India since 1961, but the tradition quietly persists, and many brides continue to face harassment, pressure, and even death when their husbands' families are unsatisfied. As calls grow for the government to take action, grassroots advocacy and support groups are working to fight dowry abuse.
1: My husband grabbed me by my neck, pulled me into the room, locked the door, and beat me badly. Many times I thought I should just end my life. My in-laws would ask me to leave. My parents asked me to adjust. I had no option and no place to go.
2: She is 24. We are calling her Kriti, which is not her real name, because she is still in fear for her life. Over 4 years of marriage, she was mentally pressured, beaten, and sexually assaulted by her husband. All of it over dowry.
1: My parents gave them a car, cash, furniture, when I got married. They'd say they wanted a bigger car.
3: Dowry, in simple terms, refers to gifts that the bride's family is expected to give the groom's family at the time of the wedding and often beyond. Depending on the social and economic standing of the families, it can range from cash and appliances to gold, cars, and even property. Originally, it was intended to secure the bride's future. Over time, it has turned into a social obligation and, in many cases, coercion. Kriti ran away from her husband's family and found shelter at Shaktishalini, an NGO that supports survivors of gender and sexual violence. At the time, she could not see the pattern, a common issue for many women who come here seeking help.
4: Even if the harassment is because of the dowry, the beatings are for dowry, the abuse is for dowry, they would come and talk about the abuse that is happening. But the core of the reason why this is happening, very few survivors will be able to

0: go in and said, you know, I was harassed and abused because of this. It is that normalized.
1: Shaktishalini was started in 1987 by two women whose daughters were burnt to death over dowry demands. Today, the organization handles nearly 1,000 cases a year. Even though the practice has been banned in India since 1961, activists say it continues to be rampant.
0: In the 90s, the anti-dowry laws were reformed. But even then, even the legal systems that are in place, I think deep down it is the mentality, deep down it is the social norm to ask for dowry, to ask for things from a woman's family. As per the official data, in 2024, every 90 minutes, a woman died either by suicide or was killed due to insufficient dowry and dowry harassment.
1: The scale of the problem became impossible to ignore earlier this year when one case reached the national headlines. Twisha Sharma, former model and actor, was found dead in her marital home. Her family alleges she was harassed and killed over dowry demands. Her mother-in-law and husband, who claim innocence, are in judicial custody. The case is under investigation.
2: Twisha was very brave, very bold, very vocal. If this can happen to her, it can happen to anyone now. I'm convinced.
1: Thousands have taken to social media to demand justice for her. To make sure the momentum doesn't fade, some are taking these conversations where they matter most, into homes and neighborhoods. In this temple courtyard, women are being guided to recognize abuse, question it, and challenge it. The focus goes beyond the law, towards the inequality inside their own homes.
3: Women feel scared to step out and complain as they think they have nowhere to go after that. We have turned this silence into culture. We have to break this silence. When it comes to the rights of a woman, she doesn't just have to fight a man, she has to fight the entire society.
1: That's exactly what Kriti is trying to do.
4: If this practice ends, daughters will not be treated as burden. They will be treated equal to boys. I want to be independent now. I have suffered a lot. I want to live alone, live the way I want.
5: Well, we're joined now by Kriti Kapila, a senior lecturer in anthropology and law at King's College London. Kriti is also an author of a study on dowry murders in India. Thank you so much for joining us on DW News. I want to start with Twisha Sharma's death because it's put dowry violence back in the headlines. From your research, why do incidents like this still happen despite decades of laws banning dowries?
6: So like any phenomenon, it's a bit complicated, but also quite straightforward in the sense that dowry is intimately linked to the practice of arranged marriages and in India. And arranged marriages are, you know, closely tied to the caste system. So because of caste and because of the centrality of marriage in an Indian person's life, it's unlikely that dowry is going to go away in a hurry.
5: Now, you've said that dowry deaths don't provoke the public outrage that they once did. What's changed then in Indian society that's made these killings essentially easier to ignore?
6: I think when the protests happened, which was sometime in the late, from the mid to late 70s to the 80s, that was also the, you know, there was a moment of transition of dowry from what used to be a gift, and it worked on the logic of a gift, to it transitioning into the logic of capital, i.e. it became a commodity. Men became, you know, grooms became a commodity that began to command a certain price. So actually, what my research found, or I found in my research, that actually the protests in the 70s, 80s was not so much about dowry per se or the institution of dowry, but about its transition from the gift, the complex of gift and that that gift exchange to actually something which is about commodities and prices and about escalation of the scale of dowry. And so they've whittled, because you protest only about things you do not agree with. And I think there's wide scale acceptance on the logic of dowry, both amongst men and women. So I think that acceptance has grown, even in terms of, you know, moving away from gift to a more capitalist ideology. But and therefore, I think protests have just kind of gone away. But the second reason, which is a slightly more silent reason, is the nature of killing has changed. So many more women now, or at least a number of women now, don't get killed by their in-laws in spurious kitchen accidents, but rather end up taking their own lives. So and it's very difficult to establish how many suicides by young women in India are down to dowry, but because these figures are not collected in this way. But it would not be a surprise to see that many dowry deaths have now morphed into dowry-related suicides. So that's another reason why protests no longer take place.
5: All right. Well, you know, how has it changed then from sort of a traditional custom into what you've described as sort of an economic demand then placed on a bride's family?
6: How did it change?
5: Yeah. How has it changed? I mean, it was a traditional custom, and now it's sort of moved into this other realm, right?
6: Yes, I mean, it remains understood as a traditional custom, and that's why it still has a legitimacy, or at least an acceptance, by now increasingly both women and men. It's just gone. So, as I explained in my research, that up until the 1950s, 60s, it functioned the way it did, but something that was actually aimed at bringing about a change of the hold of the caste system in India, which was the two laws aimed at reforming and restructuring kinship relations, because the architect of the Indian constitution firmly believed that the way to get rid of the caste system is to actually start with the figure of the woman, but also the figure of the woman in the family in Hinduism. So the Hindu Marriage Act and Hindu Succession Act were introduced in the mid-50s with a view to bringing about equality at the house, at the level of the family, i.e. women getting equal rights as men. One of the things that was introduced by the Hindu Marriage Act was the institution of divorce, which kind of curtailed, it does many good things, but it also curtailed the time frame and the temporal logic of the family obligations, that were kind of observed during arranging marriages, from intergenerational obligations to very finite time obligations. Because prior to that Hindu Marriage Act, Hindu marriages could not be dissolved, i.e. they were permanent. And so the obligations went from, generation to generation. And women and daughters are considered polluting, and are therefore men's families who accept the bride actually command a price. Earlier they used to be given gifts to take that kind of pollution from them. So this kind of temporal and other kind of gifts logics were completely uprooted and appended by the Hindu Marriage Act, which has had unforeseen consequences. This will absolutely not be what the constitution architects would have had in their mind, but it just shows you the deep hold of not just the caste system, but the caste ideology which supports this logic.
5: So are you saying essentially that in order for things to really change, deeper structural issues really need to be addressed in order to see a significant drop in the number of deaths related to dowries, right?
6: I fully agree with what you've just summarized. I think the change needs to come at a structural level, not at the, you know, at the cosmetic level. But that change is going to be very difficult to come about. And I think we need to kind of revisit how to loosen the grip of caste ideology in Indian society. It's a highly political issue, but it's also quite a deeply entrenched belief structure.
5: Kriti, just one more question. Are you hopeful that change can come about soon?
6: I would like to remain hopeful. I really hope this at least the killings stop, if nothing else. And I hope the scale of dowry becomes less necessary, because there's an equally good provision in the law now for women to access their ancestral property, parental property, as being made equal heirs to their parental property. So to kind of, I know lots of people now argue that actually dowry, or women especially, but not just women, that dowry is a form of inheritance that they take from their parental family. Mm. Well, you have a very good law to guarantee that, which is in the Succession Act. Mm. And so I really hope it's that kind of a provision that is guaranteed by the law is enacted upon, and by men and women alike, as opposed to this very pernicious practice.
5: Kriti, we're going to leave it there, but really great to get your expertise on the show today. Kriti Kapila, a senior lecturer in anthropology and law at King's College in London, and Kriti is also the author of a study on dowry murders in India. Thank you so much.
6: Thank you very much. Thank you very much. Thank you.
7: The AI revolution is here, but along with incredible opportunities come new risks. Criminals using AI to scam victims out of hundreds of thousands of dollars, data centers consuming vast amounts of energy and water, and intelligence agencies warning that advanced AI could supercharge cyber attacks. So, how worried should we be? And who should be held accountable? Let's get into it. Think you'd never fall for an online scam? Well, it can happen to anyone. This businessman lost $400,000 to an AI-driven crypto scam.
8: I still wake up occasionally in the middle of the night with anxiety where it just all of a sudden hits me.
7: AI-assisted scams are on a steep rise, according to crime researchers and the FBI. Criminal networks use AI to work across borders and languages, reaching more victims than ever before. Here's what you can learn from Chris's story.
8: I met Eliza through Facebook. November 2024, I got a friend request.
7: They began talking. Eventually, Eliza brought up crypto investments and how much money she made with it. They even had a video call. Eliza looked real. Chris decided to invest.
8: This was a way for me to grow my retirement fund. I had no plans to stay in it for very long.
7: The platform showed steady profits. Everything seemed legit until Chris mentioned it to a friend.
8: I have this friend who's a bank manager. She said, "What are you doing, Chris?" I said, "Well, it's part of my investment." She goes, "What are you investing in?" She said, "Chris, you were scammed."
7: The investment platform was fake. The profits were fake. And Chris still doesn't know whether he was talking to a person or an AI. There were real people involved, however. One time, a man physically came to Chris's house to collect cash in person. Minutes later, the cash showed up in his investment account. When Chris realized he had been scammed, he sent doorbell camera footage to law enforcement. But so far, no luck catching the man.
8: I was planning to retire in like another 3 or 4 years. That, unless something changes, that's not going to happen. which is, you know, to say it's discouraging is probably a gross understatement.
7: This isn't an isolated case. Scammers around the world use the same playbook. Create a fake identity, build trust, convince someone to invest, then disappear. There are entire scam factories, often based in Southeast Asia. They are known to force human trafficked victims to work in teams to scam people worldwide. Experts estimate that hundreds of thousands of trafficked victims are involved in such operations. And technology is supercharging this. AI can help criminals write convincing messages in many languages. It can create realistic images. It can clone voices. And it makes fake identities much harder to detect.
9: As large language models, for example, have gotten better and better, you're suddenly globalizing the audience you can communicate with.
7: Some scam factories use specialized software that incorporates leading AI models to automate and scale their operations. A recent investigation found OpenAI's ChatGPT and Google's Gemini to be the most used tools, but models from Europe and China were also used. Internet access is another key part of the operation. Starlink is the number one internet service provider in Myanmar, where many scam factories are based.
10: Starlink is the way these compounds continue to connect to the internet and the way that they get around all the other restrictions that are put in place.
7: That raises the question of who carries responsibility here. Is big tech to blame? Most technology companies have guidelines that forbid criminal use of their products, but they also argue that monitoring all user activity would raise privacy concerns. Some companies have taken action. Starlink says it has disabled thousands of internet terminals linked to scam compounds. Yet investigators say new sites continue to emerge using Starlink again. Critics argue that AI companies and internet providers have the technical ability to do more, but lack regulatory pressure. The United Kingdom, the European Union, Australia, and Singapore have introduced rules that require companies to better prevent online scams. But regulation takes time. So, what can you do right now? If someone you meet online starts talking about investments, be careful. If they pressure you to move money quickly, that's a major red flag. Use reverse image search to check profile photos. Never invest through a link sent by someone you've only met online. Search independently before sending any money. And if something feels off, trust that feeling. You can even paste your chat into an AI tool and ask if it looks like a scam. If you suspect you're being scammed, stop sending money immediately. Save messages and take screenshots of payments. Report the scam. Even if you might not get your money back, you could prevent others from falling for the same scam. Because as AI continues to evolve, your best defense isn't just better technology. It's knowing how these scams really work. Stay safe. What if your next electricity bill came with a reward for using less power, so a data center can use more? Tech giant Google is starting to pay people for small amounts of their unused energy, from household appliances and EVs, for example. The idea? Turn millions of everyday devices into a virtual power plant for data centers. Sounds crazy? Well, as AI use is exploding, data centers need huge amounts of electricity. They leave a massive environmental footprint because of carbon emissions and extensive water use for cooling. Regions in Asia and Latin America are seeing a data center boom. They can bring jobs and investment, but also strain power supply and increase water and energy costs. So communities are asking, how do we balance the benefits and the downsides? Let's break it down. Data centers use enormous amounts of electricity. Some of the biggest ones can consume as much power as around 50,000 homes together. And for people living nearby, that could affect energy supply. Take Mumbai, for example. Experts say that data centers could use one-third of the city's electricity by 2030. One idea we've already teased, virtual power plants, or VPPs. The concept is simple. Rather than one big power source, a VPP connects thousands of smaller ones, home batteries, EV chargers, rooftop solar systems. People get paid to share that energy, helping ease pressure on the grid. Data centers use large amounts of water, mainly to cool their servers. According to a recent United Nations report, data centers could consume over 9 trillion liters of water every year by 2030. That's roughly equivalent to the drinking water needs of the entire world population in a year. In some regions, like Latin America, growing demand is causing tension. Residents are worried about water use during droughts. In Uruguay, for example, mass protests broke out after a Google data center was proposed during the country's worst drought in 70 years. A similar fight played out in Chile, one of the most drought-prone countries in Latin America. In Santiago Cerillo's district, a proposed Google data center was projected to use 7.6 million liters of water a day, which is about as much water as the surrounding community uses in a year. So, What if the cooling water didn't have to come from rivers or groundwater? One idea, put data centers in the ocean. China has recently launched an underwater

water data center. Submerged 10 kilometers off the coast of Shanghai, it sits 10 meters below the surface. The cooling happens naturally there. But some worry that projects like these will disturb marine ecosystems. Data centers don't just consume resources, they also occupy land. Some fear whole communities could be displaced. It's already happening in India, where local farmers refuse to give up their land for a Google data center. So, to avoid putting any more stress on the planet, some are looking beyond Earth. Researchers in Singapore have proposed a system where satellites in low Earth orbit could act like data centers, sharing computing power, storage, and network traffic. To have data centers in space offers two big advantages: almost unlimited solar energy and natural cooling from the extreme cold of space. Europe's Ascend project, UAE's Madari Space, and China are already testing prototypes. But there are some problems. Cost, difficult maintenance, or space debris, to name a few. In the end, feelings are mixed. In some places, data centers were once welcomed, like in the US state of Virginia, where they supported over 75,000 jobs across the state and generated more than $1.6 billion in tax revenue in 2023. But over time, the public there turned against them. Bottom line, data centers bring jobs, innovation, and growth, but also noise, pressure on resources, and environmental concerns. And while the benefits might be global, the impact is felt most strongly at the local level. So, what do you think? Is it a fair trade-off? What's your take on this? Let us know. Imagine waking up, your bank account locked, the power grid completely down, government websites suddenly switched off, an entire country's critical infrastructure crippled in seconds. Not by an army of human hackers, but by a single AI model. Sounds like sci-fi, right? But according to a rare and urgent warning from the Five Eyes Intelligence Alliance, a scenario like this is only a few months away. The joint statement of five country security agencies says that AI accelerates the speed, scale, and sophistication of cyber threats, and urges global leaders to act right now. What's more, this initiative took place in June, only days after the Trump administration officially blocked foreign nationals from accessing Anthropic's Mythos and Fable models. Is the global AI race playing out as a cyber weapons arms race? Let's dive in. The Five Eyes Alliance issued a blanket warning about the dangers of so-called frontier AI models. But right now, Anthropic's newest tech is taking center stage. In very simple terms, standard AI can code and fix bugs. Frontier models like Mythos can scan code, find flaws, and then plan, test, and launch a full cyber attack. Previously, targeted zero-day exploits could only be executed by advanced hackers. That means detecting deeply hidden software vulnerabilities that the creators don't even know exist. Now, anyone with an internet connection and access to a capable frontier model could theoretically do that. This drastically accelerates the speed and scale of cyber warfare. For this reason, Anthropic had kept its most powerful frontier model, Claude Mythos 5, restricted to select corporations to help strengthen cyber defenses. Its hacking capabilities were deemed too dangerous for public use. Claude Fable 5 was supposed to be the safe public version with built-in guardrails. But the Trump administration didn't agree. They expressed concerns over a potential security flaw, citing a jailbreak that allowed users to bypass the AI safeguards. US authorities claimed there was an unacceptable risk of these models being diverted into military intelligence and use by foreign adversaries. So they banned access to both models for all foreign nationals overnight, in a move strongly criticized by developers and experts. Following negotiations, Anthropic officially redeployed and restored Claude Fable 5 on July 1st. But what were the global implications of the short-lived ban? Global fallout was massive. By pulling the plug overnight, Washington didn't just hold back a piece of software. They shattered global trust in American tech. Many leaders believed that powerful models like Fable could help patch their own cybersecurity to avoid doomsday scenarios like the one we talked about in the beginning. But if the Trump administration can just cut off anyone, even an ally like Australia, which had just signed a major national AI deal with Anthropic, what's stopping them from blocking access to other crucial software? If tech hubs across Europe, Asia, and Latin America realize they can't rely on American platforms, they will inevitably look for alternatives, like the advanced state-backed open source models flowing out of China. And they have their very own flaws. Around the world, there are initiatives to become less dependent on US tech, especially AI. The EU, for example, is pushing hard for much more digital sovereignty at the moment. But it's a long way to go, because AI needs massive infrastructure and investments.
That's why many experts and politicians are calling for international cooperation to rein in the risks of unregulated AI development. Do you think that's realistic? Let us know in the comments. That's all from me today. Bye and see you next time.

0: every week under the shade of the baobab.
1: There is a heated debate.
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3: They must be diverted in the parliament.
4: An obvious case of repossession.
0: But this isn't just talk.
1: This is where important questions are asked
0: and answered.
1: You are responsible to tell me that.
0: I am Mimi Mefo-Neu.
5: And I'm George Okachi.
0: And this is the Baobab. No spins, no filters, just the facts.
6: Next. Those who know, understand, can have a say, and make the right decisions. DW News on Instagram. For those in the know, follow us.
7: The fact that the European teams, for example, the South American teams are playing many more games, both at club level and at national team level. They've been exposed to some scenarios where they are chasing games. They've been exposed to scenarios where they are 2-0 up. Again, I go back to the question, how many of our players within Africa have had that exposure?
8: Well, that argument can fly out of the window if you look at how the tournament unfolded. But can it be used as an excuse for why Senegal threw away a comfortable cushion against Belgium, or why Egypt chopped a 2-goal lead only to see Messi's Argentina crush their hearts in their dying minutes?
0: I agree, but you don't book a ticket to the World Cup just to make up the numbers. You go there to bring the trophy home. Africa made history by sending an unprecedented 10-team contingent to the expanded tournament, but the final report card leaves a very bittersweet taste in the mouth.
8: Exactly, some heavyweights fell short of their ceiling. Take the Democratic Republic of Congo, for example. They had England completely on the ropes, only to lose their tactical discipline late in the second half and suffer at the hands of a hurricane Brett.
0: On the flip side, we also had the real giant killers like Cape Verde making a massive statement. However, let's be brutally honest here. Before a ball even was kicked, off-the-pitch drama and administrative chaos severely sabotaged some of our camps.
7: The South American teams, the teams from Europe, of course, they pride themselves on minimizing all the off-field distractions. They want to nip them in the bud as soon as possible because they know that these things affect performance.
0: The Black Stars of Ghana, the Teranga Lions of Senegal, and Morocco's Atlas Lions, as well as South Africa's Bafana Bafana, have all gained invaluable tournament experience here in 2026. Now the question is, can they dust themselves off and come back stronger?
8: And with the 2030 World Cup set to be held in part on Moroccan soil, will that finally be the moment when an African nation breaks the ultimate glass ceiling? Can we turn a historic semi-final run into permanent global dominance?
0: Our players have proven that they can go toe-to-toe with world-class talent on any given day. The fan support is louder than ever before. But how do our national teams actually bridge final gap in late-game management?
8: That's the tactical breakdown we are dissecting today right here under the Baobab. Yeah, so Mimi, today we are switching the playbook.
0: Are we refilling our perspective a little bit?
8: And of course, refilling our perspective. I like this cup and I like my drink as well.
0: How is yours? I know why you like it. Because your picture is on it. I should say, it's incredible, Judge, yeah. Now that the World Cup, the final whistle has blown for some people, unfortunately.
8: Why, what do you mean incredible? You know, that was keeping me busy. So what will I be doing?
0: But we still have other teams, you know, taking part, and it's finalizing in just a few hours.
8: Yes.
0: You know, but we have a lot of expectations that maybe the team that you're gunning for now might carry home the trophy. Who knows?
8: It's coming home, if you ask me. And
0: what do you mean by home?
8: I'll tell you later after the show.
0: So I was just saying that, yes. I'm glad that everything is now, you know, done and dusted for African teams. I can then repossess the remote control now in the house from my husband.
8: Oh, come on,
0: because
8: Mimi.
0: he was in charge of it now, so I can go back to watching my normal telenovelas and movies.

0: It's a news and so on.
1: Oh, come on, the troubles women go through. But of course, the comment section has been absolutely buzzing.
0: Mm-hmm.
1: And just for context, last week we tackled a heavy topic asking whether South African workers' unions can do more to curb xenophobia. Now, the feedback came thick and fast and...
0: A lot of comments, you know, as always, we had this, it's always been a tradition
1: yes.
0: to always ask the people out there to contribute, because when you contribute, I mean, by commenting, you get to see your comments here under the baobab. You are part of the community. And we have some comments, of course.
1: Shall I go with this one first?
0: Yes.
1: We have T. Kag SA. We say, no one asks whether South Africans are safe from foreigners. These double standards that foreigners are the victims while they do ill things here need to end.
0: But who is on the streets telling foreigners to go?
1: It's South Africans.
0: Good. So we have Mapuru05U says that please stop being experts on South Africa, because South Africa is busy sorting its own. Therefore, focus on your own countries and stop, think, and look into the mirror. If African foreigners do not understand why they are foreigners in South Africa, then case closed.
1: Case closed. Mimi, there is also Joyce Lungu is saying xenophobia against fellow Africans is shameful. We fought colonialism together and now we turn on each other. Politicians who scapegoat migrants are hiding their own failures.
0: Yeah, I just want to say something very briefly about the person saying that we shouldn't talk about, you know, what's happening in South Africa.
1: Yes.
0: If that was the case, we'll not be having the president of South Africa wanting to visit the Ghanaian counterpart, you know, trying to discuss, you know, also visiting the president of Zimbabwe.
1: We cannot be muffled. Of course, under the baobab, there is no muffling of any, you know, idea. We have to, even people with divergent views are invited under the baobab so that we can have a discussion, Mimi.
0: Right.
1: Yes.
0: And that comment really cuts through. I mean, the last one that you just read now, it cuts through about, you know, African nationalism and so on.
1: Yeah.
0: It cuts through, you know, the discussion that we've been having from the very start and, you know, the coverage that DW has been doing. But today we are pivoting to one language that unites every single corner of the continent.
1: Football, Mimi.
0: they always say that if you want a president to take over, just convince the people with football and everything
1: Definitely.
0: Will be sorted. Yeah.
1: Football is just the best.
0: And my name is Mimi Mefo Neu. This is Under the Baobab.
1: And my name is Jojo Kachi. On this show, we take Africa's biggest, heaviest issues and we make them personal.
0: We do so every Friday of the week.
1: Yeah.
0: We demand accountability from policymakers, leaders, and experts shaping our continent. And your voice sits at the center of this table. So please, don't forget to subscribe to our YouTube channel, DW Africa, so that you'll be the first. Don't just subscribe, but comment and also share so that your comment will be the first to be featured under the baobab here.
1: Of course, that is a promise from us and we will for sure do that. So today we are doing a complete post-mortem of the 2026 World Cup.
0: Mm.
1: We are looking at, you know, tactical errors, the federation blunders and the exact adjustment, you know, African football can close the performance gap when playing the world stage. But also we are critically putting FIFA to account. We want
0: right.
1: to ask, you know, the questions and the concerns that have arisen,
0: mm-hmm.
1: you know, as to how the football world governing body has been, you know, operating.
0: I like it that you've called it post-mortem.
1: Yes.
0: Because I remember even before the tournament, we were so excited and we even had a fake cup in front of us, hoping that the real one was going to come under the baobab. But unfortunately, we are not going to be having the cup here under the baobab.
1: Yes.
0: We are not taking it back to the continent. But let's move to our guest. Today, he is the perfect man for the job. His name is Matar Mboge.
1: Mm-hmm.
0: Did I pronounce it correctly?
1: Matar Mboge.
0: Borch. Oh, yeah. So he is the Senior Talent Identification Program Manager for Africa at the World Football Governing Body, FIFA's Performance Division.
1: Mm-hmm.
0: And this division actually holds the master key to grassroots development across the continent. So if they get their structural blueprint
1: mm-hmm.
0: right, an African nation lifting the World Cup shouldn't just be a dream. It should be an expectation. What do you think about that, George?
1: Of course, for me, it remains an expectation and also a dream in some part. But any seasoned pundit or technical director will tell you that winning a World Cup, it isn't just about, you know, having 11 talented players on the pitch. The secret sauce lies in the elite youth academies, pipelines, robust, you know, domestic leagues, cutting-edge sports science, and video analysts who scout, you know, opponents down to their last tactical trigger. You win the tournament in 4 years of preparation, not just, you know, 3 months of preparation or even 6 months of preparation.
0: Right. And yes, we've been talking about, you know, there's always that difficulty of terrain.
1: Yes.
0: You know, there are new things that most players who leave Africa go and discover at the World Cup that they don't get to see even at the local level. And there was a video that was going viral. I mean, sorry for bringing this, but it's very important.
1: No, tell me the story.
0: It was a local match and we could see the referee actually reviewing the VAR, and it became viral because this was something that was not seen every day in Cameroon football. And we're like, if the players were used to that, you know, when they go to the world stage, it's not going to be something new. That just tells us how, I can't say backward, but how unfamiliar some of the happenings at the World Cup could be for some African representatives.
1: Long way to go.
0: Right. Yeah. So I also have to confess that I completely fell in love with Kepa's style of play during this tournament.
1: Okay.
0: You know, I was quite amazed and impressed.
1: Yeah.
0: They played with zero fear, advanced through the group stages, and nearly pulled off the shock of the century against Lionel, the almighty goat.
1: Oh, that
0: Lionel
1: game,
0: Messi of
1: that
0: Argentina.
1: That game, it was amazing, so to speak. And then credit where it's due.
0: I wish they won.
1: Yeah, I mean, I also wish they won.
0: Yeah.
1: And maybe they could have even lifted the trophy. But credit where it's due, Bautista, the Cape Verde coach, has built an incredible disciplined side. If the Blue Sharks can keep this core, you know, group together, including the goalkeeper who is 40 years old, they are going to be a massive problem in the next AFCON cycle. But what killed me as a fan was watching our teams, African teams, repeatedly throw away winning positions towards the dying minutes.
0: A lot of missed opportunities there, and it was painful to watch, George, I should say. It can't just be a coincidence that Senegal, for instance, the Democratic Republic of Congo, Egypt, all held leads in high-stake knockout games, only to suffer defensive lapses in the final gaps of the match. So when you sat down with Matar to have this conversation, what was the technical assessment of these collapses or lapses that we saw in the tournament?
1: Let's hear the background straight from the man himself.
2: I think for us, it's something that within Africa we need to really look at, because it wasn't just one team, was it? It's a trend, and then when it's become three, four, five, it's clearly a pattern. So the fact that the European teams, for example, the South American teams are playing many more games, both at club level and at national team level, they've been exposed to scenarios where they are chasing games. They've been exposed to scenarios where they are 2-0 up. Now, in terms of if it's not World Cup qualification, if it's not AFCON qualification, where there's so much pressure, of course, on these teams, where are they getting that high level, that high stakes competition? It's down to the players. As coaches, we can have as much influence as we want before the match, during the hydration breaks now, during half time. And if the players have not been exposed to these levels of high competition, of high stakes football, then it's going to be difficult for them to find the memory bank to say, okay, this is what we do in this situation.
1: So clearly you're saying players in most African teams are not sort of exposed to high-level competitive games. But let's dig deep into FIFA's decision to expand the World Cup, giving African nations more guaranteed spots. And Mboj, critics argue that FIFA is doing so to satisfy political voting blocs rather than addressing performance. How do you respond to that?
2: No, I cannot speak on political sides, but from a technical point, it's been very, very...
1: Well, Mboj, I know most FIFA officials like you like evading accountability questions, and you brush them off as politics. But this is what many are saying. Why open up the tournament for more teams if you're not supporting performance development with the billions you are generating?
2: No, but for us, we don't want to mix the politics. For us, it's all about technical. So you talk about the fact that there are now more teams. So the likes of Cape Verde, the likes of potentially even, let's say, a DR Congo, who came second in their group. Normally, DR Congo would not have qualified for this World Cup because it was only five teams and it was only a group winner, and potentially maybe they would not have made the final stages. Well, they wouldn't have. So from a pure technical point of view, that is something that that is what we want to celebrate. And for sure, the next time DRC are at the World Cup, when next time they qualify, they'll pocket this experience, they'll have it in the bank, and of course we expect them to perform even better than they did at this edition.
1: Fair enough, but an expanded World Cup means more money in FIFA's account, right? So FIFA says part of the cash generated goes towards talent development schemes. However, the financial gap between European academies and African members' associations remain massive, Mboj. So how is FIFA ensuring that the massive profits generated from the World Cups are equitably flowing into grassroots for African talent identification, rather than, you know, getting stuck in administrative corruption?
2: No, I think for the... I can't talk about this. I can't make to this, George. This is a leading question. It's, yeah, I can only give my personal position. I can't give the position of FIFA.
1: But Mboj, you are the Senior Talent Identification Program Manager for Africa at FIFA's High Performance Division. What is your personal position on the concern being raised by our followers?
2: For my personal position, the development has to also translate into what we see in academies and infrastructure. From my personal viewpoint, we do have to get to a point where we are seeing the investment reflected in infrastructure. It also needs to reflect in the investment in staff, admin, support staff around academies. It's not just technical support that's needed. There's also holistic and academic, psychological investment that needs to also be taken care of.
1: Clearly, you don't want to speak for FIFA, and this is well understood. But there have been historical accountability questions regarding how member associations manage development funds. As a senior manager for Africa, what strict, transparent metrics do you use to ensure FIFA's high-performance investments are actually reaching youth scouts and, you know, local pitches, rather than just being mismanaged by local federations?
2: For us, it's just making sure that procedure follows, there's good governance, there's a lot of planning that goes on behind the scenes before projects commence from my side. And then as it's gone on, as we've continued, so far so good, we've been able to make sure that the plans and the objectives that we set out are also being implemented on the ground. We work as a team to ensure that the activity plans, the budgets that the countries that we work with, that they submit, that we approve them, that they are viable, that they're sustainable. Because I think one of the issues that we have is that countries, they want to do a lot, and they're given a budget, and the budget can potentially be exhausted in a short space of time. But for us, we want to make sure that funds that are provided and projects that we support are sustainable.
1: So clearly, Mimi, you've heard Mboj speaking to us, and this is typical with, it's more of like, you know, a rehearsed response. Mm. If you speak to any FIFA official, and they would always, you know, hide behind the rule book, and they say FIFA desist, you know, commenting on politics,
0: right,
1: even if it is an accountability question.
0: Mm-hmm.
1: Yes.
0: But I like the fact that you actually try to press him on that, and you could hear him actually saying that the money that FIFA is disbursing to these various, you know, federations, to these various... federations, that it should be reflected not just, you know, in terms of football, but the academic level also has to be developed. There's also psychological, you know, development that is needed.
1: Yes.
0: It means that he is not satisfied with what is being done so far.
1: The problem is the one, you know, heading the division that should be doing this. He is responsible in so to speak.
0: But you can see that he is not 100% satisfied with the money that is being disbursed and how the money that is disbursed is managed, you know, and also the outcome of, you know, the trainings in the different teams across, I think, across Africa.
1: Yeah.
0: But what I wanted to just ask is, the huge amount of money that FIFA gets from competitions like the World Cup. Like this World Cup, for instance, FIFA has just announced that they'll be making, I think, about 70% more than the, what they were able to, you know, make in the previous World Cup. Where do they channel this money, and how do they ensure that there is follow-up so that the various confederations get to benefit from the money that is disbursed by FIFA?
1: They are-

0: There's no oversight, and
1: Even
0: it's
1: though there are
0: from.
1: committees, there are internal ethics committees in FIFA. There are also committees like the Court of Arbitration for Sports.
0: Yes.
1: There are so many committees within FIFA itself that should be able to regulate the activities of the
0: They talk
1: president
0: about
1: himself. How
0: self-regulating,
1: can you
0: and
1: self-regulate yourself, George? Does it even
0: it doesn't really
1: look
0: make sense. And even
1: accountable?
0: looking at how the formation of FIFA itself, you know, it is formed as, you know, a non-profit making organization
1: But making
0: under
1: a lot of
0: Swiss,
1: money.
0: making billions, Mimi, billions. You're talking about close to 13 billion, you know, US dollars. These are questions many people are asking for sure.
1: Right. So we look at the FIFA president himself. We are
0: Yes.
1: talking about Gianni Infantino.
0: Yeah.
1: He's dodging a lot of questions about, you know, the Somali referee Omar that was stopped from
0: I
1: entering the United
0: expected him to
1: States
0: say
1: of
0: something.
1: America,
0: Yeah.
1: denied entry because of visa issues and immigration. Immigration should be allowed to, you know, do its job, but also not where does FIFA come in to also put its feet on the ground and say, this is an international competition, and FIFA also has the right to, you know, to overturn some of the immigration decisions
0: Or even intervene,
1: for
0: if
1: some
0: not
1: countries.
0: overturn,
1: We
0: yeah.
1: saw that with the Ghanaian player when he came to Canada. We also also have this controversy that has to do with the US president and FIFA not being, you know, objective with the American player. Maybe you should tell us more about what happened.
0: I don't want to even speak about it. You know, Florian Balogun's red card and Trump even bragging that, you know, I called them and the committee made a good decision and the red card was
1: But the
0: overturned.
1: FIFA president says his hands are clean
0: I
1: and
0: mean, let's concentrate on the football, put away politics around football. Let's just watch the game. And it has been, you know, this cycle.
1: So the World Football Governing Body, there's a lot of question around, you know, its own credibility when it comes to, you know, protecting those who are participating in the World Cup. We had a lot of things that happened in this 2026 the World Cup with the Somali referee that was not allowed entrance into the US because of visa issues. The immigration, you know, it's allowed to do its job. But then I'm also questioning, where does the FIFA, why should the FIFA president also be silent?
0: Yeah, I mean, according to his response, he said, and that's very clear, that they cannot intervene in immigration issues of, you know, the host nations. So it was like, you know, hands off, that is not our responsibility.
1: But this is someone, it's not just an ordinary person, a spectator.
0: Yes.
1: This is someone that is very, very significant when it comes to the tournament,
0: And of course, heading a
1: including
0: very
1: what
0: powerful.
1: happened with Canada. This is the US, this is also Canada. And also, this is the US president being said to have, you know, spoken with the FIFA president with regards to a red card that was handed to a player. So there's also this political meddling when it comes to FIFA decision. There's also this political game that is at play here, and it puts to question the credibility and transparency of FIFA itself.
0: Yeah, definitely. And of course, you know, it's a very powerful body, Football Association. But that's why, of course, even as much as they self-regulate, that's why, you know, it's important for us to have these conversations. And I'm lucky that we are under the baobab where we hold, you know, people to account. We part of, you know, people who bring out these conversations so that people can ask these particular questions directly to FIFA.
1: I'm talking about hard questions. We try to tone it down a little bit by, you know, slowing down the conversation and getting to know our guests on a personal level. And this is where we get to relax under the baobab with the rapid fire question segment.
0: What was the first football jersey you ever owned?
2: Liverpool Football Club.
0: Who was your childhood football idol?
2: John Barnes.
0: Messi or Ronaldo?
2: Messi.
0: And what is the single greatest match in the 2026 World Cup for you?
2: Mexico, England. Mexico 2, England 3.
0: If you could replay one match from your coaching career, which one would it be?
2: Ooh. We had a final against Senegal, so as a Gambian, to play Senegal and beat them, that never gets old.
0: And what is your favorite way to kill time on long flights across the continent?
2: I actually like to look at the maps. Sort of just look at a country and you say, okay, I want to find out more about that country, and then you go through the.
0: Well, since you like checking on maps, what is the most beautiful hidden gem or tourist spots you've discovered in Africa?
2: Hidden gem, I would look at.

0: I'd say Zanzibar in Tanzania. Yeah, that's what I would say is the hidden gem for me.
1: Which African city has the absolute best food?
0: Good question, and I have to be fair. The time I was in Durban, South Africa.
1: What song or artist is at the top of your playlist right now?
0: Thames is actually the one that comes up all the time.
1: And if you weren't working in football, what career would you have chosen?
0: Probably acting.
1: Well, your dreams are still valid. In one word, what is the secret to spotting a future superstar?
0: Resilience. Professional sport, you are having mishaps, you're having failures. You have to deal with adversity every single day. If you don't have the resilience, then you will not make it to the top.
2: So welcome back to The Pitch. If you are just tuning in, we are doing a deep dive post-mortem into how our 10 African representatives performed at the World Cup. Yeah. He's not also telling us the role of FIFA and the role of his, you know, his office.
3: Leg division, yeah.
2: Right, you know, in ensuring that these issues are checked before African countries even go to the tournament. Mm-hmm. We are talking about 10 teams that went to the world stage.
3: That was unprecedented, yeah.
2: Yeah, record-breaking number, of course, from Africa. And yet, we have the same old story. We didn't even go beyond the quarterfinals stage.
3: I'm mad about that.
2: You know, it's quite a disappointment. Every year we are just hoping and crossing our fingers that this could be that year and we end up having the same results.
3: Yeah, but tell you what, we can have our opinions. We can, you know, talk, you know, largely about what happened. But because this is under the baobab, we took to the streets and asked the continent's most passionate pundits, who are the fans, a simple question. How do we finally seal the performance gaps? Here is what they told us, and they told our correspondent Aminata Sanyang.
4: Well, to me, I think it's the investment aspect of it. They need to invest a lot in our African leagues to make it competitive to a level where African teams or African players will not struggle when they get into the upper leagues in Europe.
5: If they can build on the consistency in the sense that we've seen Senegal, you know, defeating Belgium up to around 80-something minutes and they capitulated. So if they can build on those kind of things with the administrative issues, because Senegal's case has more to do with the administrative lapses than the talent and the performance, I think one day Africa will win the World Cup, judging from what we've seen, you know, in the World Cup. Argentina with, you know, arguably the biggest or the world best footballer, Messi, you take them up to 80-something minutes, the same problem. So it has to do with consistency and also infrastructure will come back there. Some of these African players are not used to this kind of environment, even though we have professionals in their midst, but there are some semi-professionals and there are some home-based players who are not used to this kind of environment. How do you make sure they get used to this kind of environment? Get the right infrastructure.
2: Please, can you just... Can we review our perspective a little bit? So that is the...
3: Don't get choked.
2: That's the final whistle for today's show. The ultimate takeaway for me is talent will get you to the tournament, but the tactical discipline and elite governance are what it takes to win the trophy.
3: Yeah, I can't agree more. And before we walk off the pitch... A massive shout out to our incredible community who completely drove last week's heated debate. And you are absolutely the heartbeat of Under the Baobab.
2: Yes. Indeed, you are the heartbeat of Under the Baobab. So your perspective sits right at the center of this table.
3: Yes, you can also catch the full audio episode and the versions of this particular show on Spotify and Apple Podcasts. Until next week, keep the conversation alive under your own baobab tree. I am George Okachi.
2: My name is Mimi Mefo Neyu. Catch you next week. Bye.

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1: Ballistic missiles rain down on the Ukrainian capital. Ukraine calls it one of the worst such barrages of the war, killing one and injuring dozens. It follows another deep strike by Ukraine into Russia. And the final of the World Cup between Spain and Argentina is just hours away, with all eyes on the match and the politics off the pitch. I'm Pablo Folie-Elias, and this is DW News.

0: Russia has carried out another major attack on Kyiv. Ukraine's president called the early morning barrage one of the largest ballistic missile assaults of the war on the Ukrainian capital. At least one person was killed and more than a dozen were injured. The barrage comes as Ukraine expands its air assault campaign, striking warehouses belonging to Russia's largest online retailer.
1: Firefighters battle a large warehouse blaze in Kyiv on Sunday, following a blistering overnight attack on the capital city. Ukrainian authorities say Russia launched more than 40 missiles and 125 drones in its pre-dawn attack, sparking fires and damaging residential buildings, offices, and industrial sites. Municipal workers and volunteers clear the rubble in this Kyiv neighborhood right next to a fruit stand. The juxtaposition of scenes, part of daily life in Kyiv, a resilience born out of necessity.
2: Kyiv will flourish again. Those idiots keep destroying everything. But we'll rebuild it all. Make it like new, and everything will be all right.
1: Ukraine is expanding its own military campaign, using drones to hit Russian ships in the Black and Azov Seas, vessels it says are part of a shadow fleet evading international sanctions. And over the weekend, it struck two warehouses belonging to Russia's biggest online retailer, Wildberries, one near Moscow and the other about 500 kilometers southeast of the Russian capital in the Tambov region. At least 9 people were killed and dozens more injured. Tambov's regional governor visited the injured in hospital, including this man, a security guard at the warehouse who told local media what it was like when the drone hit.
3: We were about to let people out, but herded them back inside because there was shelling right near the fire exit. The shelling was close by. We got everyone back inside, and that's when it happened. The impact blew out the doors and windows. Everything went flying. Everyone nearby got hit.
1: Ukraine's president says the strikes are justified.
4: These were elements of Russian logistics, including warehouses supplying equipment for the war, navigation systems, components for drone production, and other supplies for the Russian military.
1: Zelensky added that Ukraine will continue to expand its middle and long-range strike capabilities, part of Kyiv's evolving strategy to bring the war to Russia's doorstep.
0: All right, let's go to Kyiv now, and DW correspondent Nick Connolly is standing by for us. Nick, good to see you again. So you're at a protest in support of the dismissed defense minister, Mykhailo Fyodorov. Now, his supporters say he was a very effective minister. And after last night's massive ballistic assault, what have people there been saying to you?
5: There are certainly lots of tired faces here at this protest. We are still 2 hours before the official start of this protest, so people still coming in, still pretty small in terms of numbers. But when you talk to people here, the main thing they kind of focus on is, as grim as it was, it went on for hours last night, it was certainly very, very loud. You didn't have quite the same number of mass casualty events that we've seen in recent weeks, where kind of entire residential buildings have been basically reduced to rubble with 10

0: Of people losing their lives. That didn't happen last night. There was a bit of positive kind of news from the Ukrainian military in terms of interceptions. We've had attacks in recent weeks where not a single ballistic missile has been intercepted. That was a bit different last night, although the faster, most kind of dangerous Zircon missiles all got through. So there is a kind of mixed feeling and a kind of sense of routine. If you look behind me, people have basically turned this square into a kind of protest camp with their placards, people drawing their own signs, people bring their dogs, their kids. So there's a sense that as kind of exhausted people might be, this is not going to end anytime soon, and this is kind of becoming a bit of a routine.
1: Yeah, now, is there any realistic chance that President Volodymyr Zelensky could reverse the decision to with regards to this dismissal?
0: So we've heard from Zelensky that he is talking to top commanders, and there is a sense that maybe these are kind of interviews for a potential replacement for Sirsky, who is the head of the military, who is kind of credited with getting rid of Fyodorov. Let's go and talk to some protesters we spoke to earlier, Alexandra and Anton, who are going to tell us about why they came here and what they think these protests can actually achieve, if this is actually going to achieve anything.
2: Hi, I wanted to ask you, do you think that these
0: protests can actually bring Fyodorov back? Is that a realistic hope?
3: I believe so, because it helped a year ago, and we live in a democracy, and they should listen to those protests. So I believe if people still come here and voice their opinions, maybe it won't be Fedorov, but it would be another person. And it's not about the Minister of Defense, because we don't have Minister of Foreign Affairs right now as well, which is really important while we are in the war state. And in general, people just are fed up. They got hope under Minister Fedorov, and now they've been taken this hope away because we don't have transparency why this happened and what will happen in future. More and more we hear about some atrocities happening in the army, and people are worried not about the reform of the mobilization, but what happens after people are mobilized. So yes, I believe people are so fed up that they will be coming here and they will hear us.
0: So that was a sense you got there in terms of the mood here. It is not a kind of quick kind of, you know, one time coming out and everything changes, but there is a sense that this is something that people are going to carry on and continue to.
1: Yeah, very interesting hearing that there, Nick. Now, President Zelensky says Ukraine urgently needs more air defense interceptors. So how serious is the shortage?
0: Well, Pablo, when you look at some of the kind of recent news, when you had European ministers looking desperately to find Patriot interceptors anywhere in Europe, and they were talking about single figures or even low dozens at best to try and help Ukraine in a rush before those deliveries from the US come, that shows you quite how basically run down the stocks are. And if you have an attack like last night with about 30, 40 Russian ballistic missiles, if you're trying to do it kind of safely, you need at least two interceptors for every missile incoming. So that is way more, you know, needed in one single night than Europe is trying to kind of, you know, muster right now. So it is a chronic problem. And that's why we're seeing Ukraine and other European countries trying to come up with a cheaper, easily scalable solution, because Patriots just aren't being produced in the numbers needed to give Ukraine, let alone the rest of Europe, any kind of security.
1: Now, meanwhile, Ukraine has stepped up drone strikes inside Russia. We saw how they destroyed two huge warehouses belonging to the online retailer Wildberries. So how much impact are those attacks having then?
0: Well, there's a sense here that this is kind of a retaliation for Russian attacks on Ukrainian logistics. We've seen kind of Novopochta, which is Ukraine's big kind of postal operator. Lots of casualties, repeated attacks there. That's the kind of official line. There are kind of question marks about whether that actually helps Ukraine's cause, if it's going to make Russian civilians kind of more invested in this war if they feel like their everyday life is being impacted. I'm not sure that really is something people care about too much here. But certainly there is a sense here that these, you know, long-range drones that Minister Fyodorov was kind of instrumental in scaling up are actually now having an impact on Russians' everyday lives in a way that kind of, even a few months ago, I think people didn't really expect. And it's actually going to show the price of, you know, this war here in Ukraine to people wherever they are in Russia, even if they're not just on the front lines.
1: All right, Nick, we'll leave it there. Great to get that update from Kyiv. DW's correspondent in Kyiv, Nick Comley. Thank you. All right, switching topics now. And we're just hours away from the kickoff of the World Cup final at at MetLife Stadium, just outside Manhattan. Spain faces reigning champions Argentina in what is expected to be a tense battle for football's most coveted prize. Over 80,000 spectators will join US President Donald Trump, along with the leaders of Canada, Mexico, and Spain. The game has been designated a level 1 security event, with FBI agents teaming up with Local law enforcement, a no-fly zone, and F-16 fighter jets on standby. It could also be the longest World Cup final in history, with the addition of a halftime show and the possibility of extra time. Well, just before the show, I spoke with Dania Barcelona from DW Sports, who's in New York, and she gave us a sense of the atmosphere there today.
4: Oh, New York City is a special kind of feeling today because it's such a massive city. So certain places that you go, you wouldn't even know that there's a World Cup final. But then you go to other places and all you see are fans. Now, for me, the majority of fans I've seen so far are Argentina fans. Yesterday we were in Times Square and it was totally taken over by everything Argentina. There was even a massive truck with Messi and all these pictures of Argentina players. But we have seen some Spanish fans as well. So certain areas in the city are really, really ready for the World Cup and we're feeling the football vibe. Others, it's business as usual, but there's a lot of excitement. I talked to some fans also. They can't wait for the match. A lot of them are going, but a lot of them are also not going to the match because, you know, tickets are very expensive. So they'll be watching throughout the city. So definitely later on today, there's going to be a lot going on and a lot of excitement. And I think there's probably going to be more Argentina fans than Spain fans, I've had to guess.
1: Yeah, just seeing some of the images there, Dania, looks like a lot of fun if you're there in New York. Now, getting to the actual game now, bring us up to speed on what we can expect from this final.
4: This is going to be a great final, actually. Okay, so we have obviously the holders of the World Cup in Argentina and the holders of the European Championships in Spain. And this is two very different styles. It's kind of two clashes because we know Argentina has been a team that has really had to fight every single match leading up to defending or trying to defend their title. It's been scrappy. It hasn't been pretty. They've had to wear, you know, their heart on their sleeves and really just claw back into games. They struggled against Cabo Verde, against Switzerland, against England. So very difficult for Argentina. Now, Spain, on the other hand, they have seemed to be so calm, so cool, and so collected under pressure. It's as if it hasn't fazed them. They're a team that possesses the ball very well. They break teams down with their possession. They suffocate teams. And you really can't score against Spain if you don't have the ball. So in this match, that's going to be crucial. I mean, if Spain managed to control the flow of the game, Argentina have shown they can be vulnerable. If Spain can take advantage of that, then they have a pretty good chance. However, if they let the game descend into chaos and they let it get into the broken, passionate, hardcore battles where Lionel Messi has a chance to shine and show his moments of magic, then I think that Argentina might have the edge there, especially because they've proven that they're a tournament side. So this is definitely going to be a fantastic matchup.
1: Yeah, no doubt about it. I'm on the edge of my seat, as you can imagine. Now, there have been serious concerns about the air quality as a result of the smoke coming from the Canadian forest fires. So how much of an issue is that today?
4: Ooh, today, I have to say, it's a lot better. But the last couple of days here in New York City were amazing. It was almost yellow outside. You could really feel the smoke as soon as you left. Actually, we were told to stay indoors, and if you had to leave, you had to go outside, you had to wear a mask because it was so bad you couldn't breathe. So it did rain a lot yesterday. There were torrential downpours, and they called that dirty rain, which they said kind of took away a lot of the smoke and a lot of the issue. But there is still a little bit of lingering smoke in the air, but much better. So according to FIFA, they're continuing to monitor the situation, and what they say is that there should be no problems. Actually, there should also be no rain problems, so the conditions will be okay. Maybe a little bit of smoke. You can still kind of, even as I'm talking to you right now, I can still kind of feel it in my mouth, but nothing as bad as it was before the last couple of days, thank goodness.
1: Right, that's at least a little bit of good news with regards to that situation. But like you said, they'll be monitoring it over the next few hours. All right, moving on to the security operation. It's pretty huge from what we've been reading and seeing. So can you just tell us what that looks like on the ground, Dania?
4: Yeah, so since we've arrived here in New York and in the US, the security has been amazing to see. There's police absolutely everywhere you look, and not just normal police, there's undercover police, and it's very obvious. They have massive guns. They are literally everywhere. And actually, I had talked to some of them the other day, and one of them actually told me that they were really, really prepared for a World Cup, that they thought there was going to be more problems, but they were pleasantly surprised, actually, because they said that everything so far has run pretty smoothly. Fans have been respectful. They haven't had a lot of problems, but nonetheless, there is a massive security presence everywhere you look, especially around the stadiums. There's a lot of

0: checkpoints. They scan you. They have to scan your tickets many, many times. Actually, they've told people, if you don't have a ticket, don't even bother coming because security will be so tight that they are not going to let people even get close to the stadium. So, yeah, definitely a lot of security this time around.
1: That was Dania Barcelona from DW Sports in New York, looking ahead of the World Cup final today. All right, that brings us up to date. You're watching DW News from Berlin. We'll have more updates next hour. And don't forget, you can get all the latest news and information around the clock on our website and, of course, on social media. I'm Pablo Foley Elias from me and the team here in Berlin. Thanks for watching.
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3: Behind the name, a story told from the inside.
4: Yeah, you may want to close the door.
3: A childhood overshadowed by his mother's addiction.
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3: From working class Ohio to America's elite, and for years, one of its sharpest critics.
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3: But sometimes politics rewrites loyalties.
7: He said some bad things about me, but that was before he knew me, and then he fell in love.
8: This is incredible.
3: Is this just the beginning of something far bigger?
9: I said, you're going to be the president of the United States.
10: Hey, everybody. J.D. Vance here.
3: J.D. Vance, the man after Trump, starts August 8th on DW.
11: From bustling cities to remote islands, from secluded beaches and lighthouses to historic old towns, there's plenty to experience around the Baltic Sea. Let's take a tour from Finland through Germany to Sweden. The Baltic Sea is an inland sea located in northern Europe. Bordered by 9 countries, it's connected to the Atlantic Ocean only by the North Sea. The Baltic Sea has been an important cultural and commercial hub for centuries. Its relatively calm and low salinity waters attract many travellers, especially in the summer. Many coastal regions and islands in the Baltic Sea are among the most popular travel destinations in northern Europe. Our first stop is Helsinki, the capital of Finland. It's home to more than 650,000 people. The Baltic Sea has shaped the history and way of life of those living there. In the 12th century, Finland came under Swedish rule and remained as such for more than 600 years. The Suomenlinna fortress hails from this era. It was built in 1748 and is now a UNESCO World Heritage Site. In the early 19th century, Finland became part of the Russian Empire for 100 years. Uspensky Cathedral dates from this period. Helsinki's famous cathedral was also built then too. Helsinki's location on the Baltic Sea makes for plenty of interesting experiences. The city encompasses over 300 islands. At the Allas pool in the center, you can swim year-round and in true Finnish style, go to the sauna too. Our next stop is Tallinn, the capital of Estonia. It's one of the best preserved medieval cities in Northern Europe. In 1285, Tallinn became a member of the Hanseatic League, a powerful Northern European trade alliance.

In the upper town, you'll find Tompea Castle, which today serves as the seat of the Estonian Parliament. Directly across from it is Alexander Nevsky Cathedral, which was completed in 1900. Estonia was under Russian rule for nearly 200 years. And in the lower town, you'll find St. Olaf's Church, one of the tallest structures in Europe in the 15th century. Parts of the medieval city wall with its defensive towers are still preserved. The viewing platform offers an amazing view of Tallinn's old town. And next, we head to Riga, the capital of Latvia. Here too, you'll encounter plenty of medieval architecture. The old town is a UNESCO World Heritage Site. Riga, too, was shaped by foreign rulers from Sweden, Russia, and Germany. Since regaining its independence in 1991, Latvia has proudly reclaimed its own language and traditions. Riga has a population of 600,000. As a travel destination,

the city is a bit of a hidden gem among European capitals. The House of the Blackheads was established in the 14th century for a guild of unmarried merchants. Bombed by the Germans during World War II and later demolished by the Soviets, it was completely reconstructed in the 1990s. Learn more about the history of the Nazi occupation and subsequent Soviet rule at the Museum of the Occupation of Latvia. Riga's cityscape is characterized by numerous Art Nouveau buildings. You'll find beautiful structures in the new town. Next up, one of the Baltic Sea's scenic highlights, the Curonian Spit, most of which lies in Lithuania. A spit is a narrow strip of sand formed by coastal currents. The Curonian Spit is one of Europe's most remarkable coastal landscapes. German writer Thomas Mann loved to relax here. His vacation home in Nida is now a museum. The shifting sand dunes on the Curonian Spit are among the largest in Europe and have often served as film sets. You'll have plenty of great sea views to enjoy from here. Gdańsk is one of Poland's most popular destinations. Home to an impressive old town in the Middle Ages, the former Hanseatic city was one of the wealthiest cities in Europe. However, almost everything you see is a reconstruction. It was almost completely destroyed during World War II. The European Solidarity Center is also worth a visit. You can learn about the strikes in Gdańsk and how Poland's opposition movement contributed to the collapse of communism in Europe in 1989. To explore the city's vibrant present, head to the old harbor on the Motlawa River. Here you'll find the promenade. The main port, the largest in Poland, has expanded into the city over the centuries. As in many European cities, areas steeped in industrial history are being revitalized. The people of Gdańsk have reclaimed part of the shipyard grounds, breathing new life into it. Our tip? Visit the Szczocinia, a quirky container village. Here you can chill out or party until dawn. Our next stop is the German island of Rügen. With an average of 6 million overnight stays per year, Rügen is one of Germany's most popular travel destinations, and not just in the summer. On the island's east coast, you'll find traditional seaside resort towns like Binz, with its characteristic white seaside architecture. It boasts an impressive pier and kilometers of sandy beaches. The cliffs in the north are among Rügen's highlights. The island's famous chalk coast, including the 118-meter-high Königstuhl, is its most iconic natural landmark. Here, the usually calm Baltic Sea shows just how powerful it can be. During storms, pieces of the soft chalk cliffs often break off, which can be dangerous for hikers. Another stop on the German Baltic Sea coast is Warnemünde, a district of the Hanseatic city of Rostock. Once a small fishing town, the area began focusing on tourism early on. The seaside resort industry launched way back in 1821. Warnemünde's landmark is its lighthouse. And when you've had enough of swimming, we recommend taking a harbour tour. Next up is Copenhagen, the capital of Denmark. Here are three tips for you. Nyhavn, the picturesque historic harbour, is one of the city's highlights. It's very popular with tourists and often quite crowded. You can also visit Rosenborg Castle. It served as a vacation residence for the royal family in the early 17th century. Today, it's a museum. And don't miss the famous Tivoli Amusement Park. Here, you'll find numerous rides like this wooden roller coaster that's over 100 years old. The park has been around since 1843. But the best way to explore Copenhagen is to rent a bike. It's one of the most bike-friendly cities in Europe. And now we're heading back to an island, Gotland, Sweden, one of the largest islands in the Baltic Sea.
Here you can enjoy nature at its finest. On Gotland, you'll also find the limestone cliffs that are typical of the Baltic Sea, especially along the rocky east coast. Life is rather quiet in Visby, the island's only town. But back in the 12th century, it was one of the busiest and wealthiest trading ports on the Baltic Sea. In 1995, the city and its medieval buildings became a UNESCO World Heritage Site. And the final stop on our journey around the Baltic Sea is the capital of Sweden, Stockholm. The city has been uniquely shaped by the Baltic Sea. Water covers around one-third of Stockholm's area. The city spans 14 islands. The old town Gamla Stan on the island of Stadsholmen is a must-see. Here you'll find charming cobblestone streets, two historic churches and the Royal Palace, one of the most famous Baroque buildings in Scandinavia. It's the official residence of the Swedish royal family, though it's mainly used for special celebrations or events. You can take a tour to see parts of the palace. The changing of the guard takes place daily around noon, except on Sundays and holidays. With a population of nearly 1 million, Stockholm is the largest city in Scandinavia. As a port city, it has been welcoming travellers since the days of the Hanseatic League. Here too, just like in other cities along the Baltic Sea, you can escape the summer heat of Central and Southern Europe. Those were our top 10 spots around the Baltic Sea. Which ones have you visited and which ones are still on your bucket list?

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13: I want to show you something rare. That's a Taiwanese flag flying outside an official embassy.
14: These handshakes are rare too. A gesture that says, I recognize you. There are only 12 places on the planet where this happens. These are the friends of Taiwan, small states caught up in a battle between superpowers.
15: Y por fin le agradecemos mucho el apoyo y la relación que ya tienen con Taiwán, también una democracia.
14: But Taiwan has been losing diplomatic allies as China chips away at Taipei's formal ties.
16: 希望拉美和加勒比极少数国家认清历史大势，顺应民意。
14: And now which of Taiwan's friends heeds that Chinese call and which stick with Taipei is part of the barometer of power in an era-defining rivalry. So we're going to ask why some countries still back Taiwan, what those friends get from staying loyal, what it costs them, and whether Beijing will convince more countries to change course.
17: Plata teniendo relaciones con Taiwán.
18: Nosotros defendemos esta alianza con la República de China-Taiwán.
19: Hay muchos países que se cambiaron de bando. Cortaron con Taiwán y se va con China, está arrepentidos.

0: To start this story, I'm taking you to Asunción, the capital of Paraguay. This landlocked country of around 7 million people doesn't often make global headlines, but here's why it stands out. This is the only South American country which recognizes Taiwan.
1: There are signs of Taiwanese influence all over Asunción, and perhaps the biggest one of them is that building over there. It looks kind of like a spaceship. That's Paraguay's Congress, and it was refurbished recently thanks to Taiwanese funding.
0: Some of the buses here are painted in Taiwanese colours, and a few minutes' drive away, we even find this. A statue of Chiang Kai-shek, the man who lost China's civil war to the communists and fled to Taipei to set up a government in exile there, paving the way for modern-day Taiwanese democracy.
1: It says he dedicated his life to the fight for liberty, democracy and the prosperity of China. Needless to say, Beijing has a very different take on this man's life. And this is signed by Alfredo Stroessner. That's Paraguay's former dictator. He was still in power when this statue was put in place in 1986.
0: After Mao Zedong established the Communist People's Republic of China, the PRC, in 1949, some countries began switching recognition to his government in Beijing. Let's look at how that played out over time. As the years rolled by, Beijing was on the up, lobbying hard for more international recognition and getting it. Dozens of states severed formal ties with the exiled government in Taiwan, which to this day calls itself the Republic of China. Then, after multiple attempts, the PRC in Beijing scored a major diplomatic win in 1971 when a United Nations vote gave it the Chinese seat at the world's diplomatic table. Another major turning point came in 1979. The United States switched its official recognition from Taipei to Beijing. From then on, the PRC's place on the global stage was firmly established, and having ties with it became mainstream. Its views on Taiwan haven't changed over the years. Even though that's problematic for some of China's diplomatic partners, there are many reasons they maintain those ties, including this.
2: In trying to understand why the default position among the majority of countries around the world is having diplomatic ties with Beijing and not with Taipei, you'd very quickly land on economic and strategic considerations.
0: That's Chanel Dumoulin, my colleague who tracks global trade and geopolitics from the US.
2: If you need a comparison, 70%

0: 10% of the world trades more with China than it does with the US.
1: Let's go back to this map. Taiwan continued to hemorrhage diplomatic allies until 2008, when domestic politics there stopped the bleeding for a while.
2: There was a tacit truce when Ma Ying-jeou was the president of Taiwan. The Chinese government actually was approved of him to a very large extent.
1: That's Michael Cunningham. He's a senior fellow with the China program at the Stimson Center, a US-based think tank.
2: So that was between 2008 and 2016, and sort of to help his legitimacy in Taiwan, they didn't pick off any of Taiwan's diplomatic partners.
1: But ever since Taiwanese voters began electing less China-friendly governments,
2: several countries have switched recognition to Beijing, and it has been done in a very cinematic way that you could tell Beijing really controlled the timeline of these switches in a way to try to have the biggest possible impact on making the president and the ruling party look bad.
1: By 2026, Beijing was the clear winner in the global recognition race. Its diplomatic rise was meteoric.
3: Some of the recent high-profile flips include Panama, Nicaragua, Burkina Faso, and Nauru.
1: As of 2026, just these 12 states maintain formal ties with Taiwan. They're scattered around the world, mainly in Latin America and the Caribbean and the Pacific.
3: Some of these states are so small or remote, you might have trouble finding them on a map at first glance. And they don't have many people either, altogether just around 40 million. That's less than half of Germany's population. So why have these 12 states hung on against the odds? What's in it for them?
4: Taiwan has had to kind of play this game that they call dollar diplomacy for quite a few years, which is, you know, these countries are often smaller and require kind of development assistance and this sort of thing.
1: That's DW's East Asia correspondent, Rick Glowert.
4: I think Taiwan has kind of changed its track over the last few years, and it's now really focusing kind of much more meaningful relations with these smaller countries.
1: Remember the Congress building and the buses in Paraguay? Well, that's not all. Taiwan is also pouring funds into a technology-focused university in Asuncion, as well as digital health infrastructure. And the Taiwanese ambassador in Asuncion has even bigger ideas for the future.
5: Paraguay tiene condiciones también para albergar un centro de datos de inteligencia artificial porque tiene abundancia energía verde. 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
6: Creemos que el camino del progreso del desarrollo es un camino largo que requiere más de las fortalezas internas que las dependencias externas, y esa es la razón por la cual políticamente nosotros defendemos esta alianza con la República de China, Taiwán.
3: So we know Taiwan has this shrinking circle of friends. Let's take a look at what it's doing to boost support to and from them.
4: There's also a really interesting a lady you can look up, which is Taiwan's Vice President Xiaobi Kim. She described herself as a cat, because she needed to, when she was doing diplomacy in the US and around the world, she had to be like kind of feline and agile and squeeze into spaces.
1: Here she is squeezing into the European Parliament in 2025. It wasn't an official invitation from the institution that could breach the EU's One China policy. Instead, she was invited by an independent group of pro-Taiwan lawmakers. And that's a typical Taiwanese story. Let's hear what she said.
7: Democracies, even when far apart, are not alone. We are not alone in our values, we are not alone in our challenges, and most importantly, we are not alone in our responsibility to act.
1: Unofficial welcomes, coded language of friendship. But when it comes to Taipei's few on-the-record allies, it's a different story.
4: It's helpful for Taiwan as a country to demonstrate statehood. Taiwan's president can go on state visits to these countries. They also, especially the countries in Latin America and South America, they have a handy function that Taiwan often, when the president visits those countries, the president will do a stopover, do a layover in the US.
1: That's a tactic the Taiwanese presidents have used in the past. So the trip to America is not really a trip,

0: Just a refueling stop, with a few political meetings thrown in. Taiwan also relies on its allies to share its messages in spaces that it can't enter on its own, like the United Nations.
1: And Taiwan's been silenced. The 23 million people's voices have been kept unheard.
0: But Beijing wants to keep Taipei isolated, and it makes sure those who don't agree face consequences. Let's go back to Paraguay. Because they're friends with Taiwan, you won't see any Chinese flags or an embassy here. Both Beijing and Taipei technically claim to be the legitimate government of all of China. Recognizing one means severing diplomatic ties with the other. Still, China is present here in other ways. But getting Paraguayan products to mainland China is more complicated.
2: China es el primer país del mundo en este momento en población, en tecnología, en comercio. 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
0: Milda Rivarola is a Paraguayan historian and former government minister who thinks her country has backed the wrong horse, because China often imposes trade restrictions on countries which recognize Taiwan.
2: Pero es sencillamente la cortedad de miras de la clase política paraguaya decir, bueno, acá tenemos un donante gratuito y lo único que tenemos que hacer es votar para que no entre en la ONU. 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
0: Agriculture dominates Paraguay's economy and the bulk of the country's pork exports go to Taiwan. But when farming execs look for new customers, the world's biggest market is partially closed off.
3: Will be very, very, very good or very well business to work with China too. For us, will be very, very good if we will work with both.
4: But you can't.
3: Really, we can. We can because we have the relationship with Taiwan.
4: And do you feel a bit caught in the middle of the politics there?
3: Maybe. Today we have the deal with Taiwan and we can to work with China directly.
4: Yeah. Directly, because indirectly it happens.
3: Maybe. Maybe.
4: You can't say more.
3: Neither.
0: But Paraguay's president insists the business case makes sense. He told us he's done the math and made the right choice.
5: Hemos hecho múltiples estudios, tanto del sector público como del sector privado, y haciéndonos la pregunta, ¿Paraguay estaría mejor con un acuerdo de libre comercio con China Popular o está mejor en este camino? Y los números son abrumadoramente superiores mostrar el camino que hoy.
4: But China uses all sorts of other tactics to convince countries to change sides. There's the carrots. Take a look at this.
0: Before Burkina Faso ultimately switched recognition to Beijing, its ex-foreign minister told Bloomberg his country received Chinese offers worth $50 billion. And after Costa Rica switched in 2007, China gifted the country a new sports stadium.
4: During the COVID-19 pandemic, Taiwan said Beijing had offered Paraguay millions of vaccine doses as the country struggled to cope with rising case numbers. China denied using vaccines to try and tempt Paraguay to ditch Taipei.
6: There are also bridges being built by China, literally and figuratively, via the Belt and Road Initiative, which has tied over 150 nations to China through roads, ports, some would say through debt, further cementing economic ties. Another reason China is also so important, especially to the U.S., is the chokehold they have on critical minerals. So China controls over 70% of the world's cobalt and lithium processing, and nearly all of the graphite supplies.
4: Then there's the sticks. Earlier this year, China announced tariff reductions on all African countries except one, tiny Eswatini. Why would China want to single out the 1.3 million people who live there? Well, it's one of Taiwan's 12 allies. China also makes it difficult for citizens from these states to visit. It's not hiding these tactics. And its message is pretty consistent.
7: 从中国。

0: 建交的事实充分证明，一个中国原则是国际大义、人心所向、大势所趋。希望拉美和加勒比极少数国家认清历史大势，顺应民意，早日加入承认一个中国原则的大家庭。
1: Beijing is also accused of meddling in the domestic affairs of Taiwan's allies in its bid to sway them.
2: China is also very good at kind of understanding how the local politics works, getting behind opposition parties if there's an election coming. And that is a concerted effort that Beijing will be continuing to do.
1: An investigation by news outlet Al Jazeera uncovered claims of businessmen allegedly backed by China paying bribes to Paraguayan politicians, something Beijing rejects.It's worth noting Taiwan's critics say it's the one that's been offering cash in exchange for political power.
3: Va repartiendo, poniendo un pan en cada canasta. 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
4: Yo le aseguro que nosotros no corrompemos a ningún político.Nosotros trabajamos con proyectos.
5: So we know both Beijing and Taipei are putting time, effort and funds into trying to sway these swing states of global power. But who else feels they have skin in the game here?
1: Take a listen to this. US Secretary of State Marco Rubio on a trip to Guatemala, one of the Taiwan 12.
6: Y por fin le agradecemos mucho el apoyo y la...relación que ya tienen con Taiwán, también una democracia. No es fácil en un mundo donde hay mucha presión para cambiar ese reconocimiento, para romper esos enlaces, pero ustedes siempre se han mantenido firmes.
1: And why is the US so interested in Taiwan's friends? Well, let's take a look at the map.
7: Those that are in Latin America in particular are important to the US, largely because it viewsa country switching recognition to Beijing as that country cozying up to China.
1: And here are most of the others.
2: The Pacific is vast. There's only a few countries dotted around, and so they really take on this incredibly important strategic importance. So whoever has a foothold in these places, really, they're already looking to how...what part they would play in any contingency, in any conflict in this region. And in some of these islands, you'll be seeing World War II runways that are now being revamped by the US. In other places, China is buying up land, putting, you know, different facilities and stuff in place.
1: The US has a one China policy and only officially recognizes Beijing.Its policy on Taiwan is one of strategic ambiguity, not recognizing the island as a country, but not saying it wouldn't defend it either. This means the US has been able to lend some support to Taiwan without upsetting Beijing.
5: And it's adopted a range of its own tactics to help keep Taipei's allies on side.
7: Under the first Trump administration, the US was mostly using sticks. So it was, you know, recalling ambassadors, from countries that, that switched recognition to Beijing. It was threatening to suspend or cut off aid to countries that did this. And that wasn't a really effective way of going about it, because it's actual need that is causing a lot of these countries to want to turn to China in the first place.
1: As US-China rivalry heats up,Things are shifting. 2020 US legislation said Washington should support Taiwan in strengthening its official diplomatic relationships. And now some US lawmakers are drawing up a bill to offer special funds for Taipei's allies.
7: Part of it is just looking at what is driving these countries to, what are the enticements or the pressure that Beijing is using to peel these countries away from Taiwan, and how can the US...step in and help provide some of the support that these countries need.
1: At the same time, US support for Taiwan is something of a moving target.
8: It's become even harder to tell what the US would do in a Taiwan contingency. So remember, there had been this pledge in place since the 1980s that Washington would not consult Beijing about

potential arms sales to Taiwan. But in February, President Trump did say that he had consulted with Chinese President Xi Jinping over the specific issue of arms sales to Taiwan. Then we heard about this $14 billion arms sale to Taiwan approved last year, being paused last May.

0: Siempre.
1: And can you imagine a situation where Paraguay would change course?
0: Quizás si hay alternancia política, ¿verdad?
2: Paraguay's government says that's a non-starter. But what about the rest of the Taiwan 12? How firm is their friendship?
3: There are less countries left to take. There's only 12 now. And they also have kind of more specific situations that mean that not all of these countries will be as easy to switch allegiance to Beijing.
2: Squeezed by superpowers and watched by the world, Taiwan's friends face a choice each day. Here's a reminder of who's left.
4: So which state might Beijing try to flip next?
2: It won't be easy in the Pacific, where Taiwan's friends have security pacts with big democracies, including some with the US.
3: They remain sovereign territory, their own sovereign territory, but they have a kind of agreement that the US can use them in any ways that they want. And they're also, the US is responsible for their defense. Their population can go and live in the US. A lot of them serve in the US Army.
4: And what about in the West?
5: I'd say Haiti is dangerous right now because it needs so much economic and political backing. And because even when I lived in Taiwan over a decade ago, all my interaction with, or a lot of the interaction I had with Haitian diplomats led me to believe that many of them wished they were in Beijing.
4: But there's something even more interesting playing out in that region, a country gearing up to flip back.
2: Honduras switched to Beijing in 2023, but things didn't go to plan.
5: They do not feel like China has delivered. The shrimp industry in particular has just fallen apart since the switch happened.
2: Its president vowed to turn back to Taiwan during a 2025 election campaign, though has taken no concrete steps since. It wouldn't be the first time we've seen a country become a swing state in the Beijing-Taipei battle. All these countries have switched back and forth more than once.
4: But winning back a disappointed former partner like Honduras is about all Taipei can hope for. Experts say it's unlikely to formally win over any big new friends, given the risk that kind of move can incur.
5: There are some voices in the US, for example, that call for the US to establish diplomatic relations with Taiwan. First of all, Taipei, as far as I know, would not accept that because it does not want to fight a war. And the reason really being that Beijing would almost certainly see that as crossing its red line. Honduras is small enough. They're not so significant from Beijing's perspective that they're going to result in a major geopolitical problem that would result in war.
2: That's a clear signal, and Taiwan seems focused on forging ties in other ways.
6: Taiwan is a leader in semiconductors. They produce over 90% of the most advanced chips. So Taiwan's total trade crossed about 1.12 trillion last year. So that's a record and a sign of just how fast its economic footprint is growing. So while many countries don't recognize Taiwan, they're finding that they also can't really ignore it.
2: Taipei's informal friendships will remain its most crucial and controversial geopolitical ties for public opinion at home and its position on the global stage.
3: For many people, the unofficial dialogues, visits, delegations from other allies that aren't necessarily official diplomatic allies are more important.
4: This is where our story ends, but it's not the end of the road. Here's what we know. China will keep trying to chip away at Taiwan's shrinking network of allies, and Taipei will keep coming up with new strategies to try and convince them to stay loyal.
2: And this handful of small, often remote countries will maintain an outsized role on an ever more fragmented global chessboard. Because in the rivalry that defines this century, China versus the United States, these countries are something of a front line. Not just pinpoints on a map where two sides vie for influence, but points to be scored or lost in a geopolitical battle with no end in sight.

0: 1, 2, 3.
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2: This is Afrimax.
3: Afrimax. In 30 minutes. Places you will love. Vibes you will feel. People you'll never forget. Discover Lifestyle Europe. 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Always in motion. 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In 90 minutes.

0: What happens to societies where women remain invisible? They lose ideas, power, a part of their future. We showcase the daily victories of women. Brave, honest, loud. Side by side, deserving to be heard and seen. We share their stories from the female point of view. Because perspectives matter. Together, we see.
1: In a world full of noise, when truth becomes a matter of opinion, we believe in the facts, just the facts.
2: It's not about being first. We take the time to understand.
1: Good journalism, it digs where it hurts.
3: This is a daily situation.
4: And it brings clarity to complex issues.
1: This is where we sit.
2: For stories that matter.
4: For the bigger picture.
1: For you.
0: A map, a crisis area, a conflict. But when did it start? What's it really about? And how does it impact us all? Let's take a closer look. Local conflicts that send global shockwaves. Decoding Conflicts, our documentary series on YouTube. It really couldn't be simpler. 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
5: Ballistic missiles rain down on the Ukrainian capital. Ukraine calls it one of the worst such barrages of the war, killing one and injuring dozens. It follows another deep strike by Ukraine into Russia. And the final of the World Cup between Spain and Argentina is just hours away, with all

0: Russia has carried out another major attack on Kyiv, killing at least one person. Ukraine's president called the early morning barrage one of the largest ballistic missile assaults of the war on the Ukrainian capital. It comes as Ukraine expands its air assault campaign, striking warehouses belonging to Russia's largest online retailer. Ukraine defended the attack, saying it was a supplier to the Russian military. Well, the Russian assault comes in the midst of a political crisis for Ukrainian President Volodymyr Zelensky. He dismissed Defense Minister Mykhailo Fyodorov, which has sparked protests. DW correspondent Nick Connolly spoke to me from today's demonstration being held despite the overnight Russian missile attack.
1: There are certainly lots of tired faces here at this protest. We are still 2 hours before the official start of this protest, so people still coming in, still pretty small in terms of numbers. But when you talk to people here, the main thing they kind of focus on is, as grim as it was, it went on for hours last night, it was certainly very, very loud. You didn't have quite the same number of mass casualty events that we've seen in recent weeks, where kind of entire residential buildings have been basically reduced to rubble with tens of people losing their lives. That didn't happen last night. There was a bit of positive kind of news from the Ukrainian military in terms of interceptions. We've had attacks in recent weeks where not a single ballistic missile has been intercepted. That was a bit different last night, although the faster, most kind of dangerous Zircon missiles all got through. So there is a kind of mixed feeling and a kind of sense of routine. If you look behind me, people have basically turned this square into a kind of protest camp with their placards, people drawing their own signs, people bring their dogs, their kids. So there's a sense that, as kind of exhausted people might be, this is not going to end anytime soon, and this is kind of becoming a bit of a routine.
0: Yeah, now, is there any realistic chance that President Volodymyr Zelensky could reverse the decision to with regards to this dismissal?
1: So we've heard from Zelensky that he is talking to top commanders, and there is a sense that maybe these are kind of interviews for a potential replacement for Sirsky, who is the head of the military, who is kind of credited with getting rid of Fyodorov. Let's go and talk to some protesters we spoke to earlier, Alexandra and Anton, who are going to tell us about why they came here and what they think these protests can actually achieve, if this is actually going to achieve anything.
2: Hi, I wanted to ask you, do you think that these
1: protests can actually bring Fyodorov back? Is that a realistic hope?
3: I believe so, because it helped a year ago, and we live in a democracy, and they should listen to those protests. So I believe if people still come here and voice their opinions, maybe it won't be Fedorov, but it would be another person. And it's not about the Minister of Defense, because we don't have Minister of Foreign Affairs right now as well, which is really important while we are in the war state. And in general, people just are fed up. They got hope under Minister Fedorov, and now they've been taken this hope away, because we don't have transparency why this happened and what will happen in future. More and more we hear about some atrocities happening in the army, and people are worried not about the reform of the mobilization, but what happens after people are mobilized. So yes, I believe people are so fed up that they will be coming here and they will hear us.
1: So that was a sense you got there in terms of the mood here. It is not a kind of quick kind of, you know, one time coming out and everything changes, but there is a sense that this is something that people are going to carry on and continue to.
0: Yeah, very interesting hearing that there, Nick. Now, President Zelensky says Ukraine urgently needs more air defense interceptors. So how serious is the shortage?
1: Well, Pablo, when you look at some of the kind of recent news, when you had European ministers looking desperately to find Patriot interceptors anywhere in Europe, and they were talking about single figures or even low dozens at best to try and help Ukraine in a rush before those deliveries from the US come, that shows you quite how basically run down the stocks are. And if you have an attack like last night with about 30, 40 Russian ballistic missiles, if you're trying to do it kind of safely, you need at least 2 interceptors for every missile incoming. So that is way more, you know, needed in one single night than Europe is trying to kind of, you know, muster right now. So it is a chronic problem. And that's why we're seeing Ukraine and other European countries trying to come up with a cheaper, easily scalable solution, because Patriots just aren't being produced in the numbers needed to give Ukraine, let alone the rest of Europe, any kind of security.
0: Now, meanwhile, Ukraine has stepped up drone strikes inside Russia. We saw how they destroyed two huge warehouses belonging

0: to the online retailer Wildberries. So how much impact are those attacks having then?
1: Well, there's a sense here that this is kind of a retaliation for Russian attacks on Ukrainian logistics. We've seen kind of Nova Pochta, which is Ukraine's big kind of postal operator, lots of casualties, repeated attacks there. That's the kind of official line. There are kind of question marks about whether that actually helps Ukraine's cause, if it's going to make Russian civilians kind of more invested in this war if they feel like their everyday life is being impacted. I'm not sure that really is something people care about too much here. But certainly there is a sense here that these, you know, long-range drones that Minister Fyodorov was kind of instrumental in scaling up are actually now having an impact on Russians' everyday lives in a way that kind of, even a few months ago, I think people didn't really expect. And it's actually going to show the price of, you know, this war here in Ukraine to people wherever they are in Russia, even if they're not just on the front lines.
0: All right, Nick, we'll leave it there. Great to get that update from Kyiv. DW's correspondent in Kyiv, Nick Comley. Thank you. The United States and Iran have exchanged fire for an eighth consecutive day. This comes as two U.S. soldiers were killed by an Iranian strike in Jordan. Jordanian media say the country's armed forces also shot down three Iranian missiles on Sunday. Iran also targeted U.S. bases in Kuwait with a flurry of rockets over the weekend. Both Washington and Tehran have dismissed the memorandum of understanding signed between the U.S. and Iran just over a month ago. All right, well, let's get some analysis now and speak with Mehrzad Borujerdi, Iran and Middle Eastern politics expert at Missouri University of Science and Technology. Great to have you on DW News today. So Iran has targeted U.S. partners in the Middle East, including Jordan, Kuwait and Bahrain. What does that tell us about Tehran's strategy?
2: Well, I think Tehran has started this strategy of trying to make sure that after the U.S. moved some of its, you know, warplanes and ammunitions away from the Persian Gulf states to further places like Israel and Jordan, that you know, they can demonstrate that they can still reach and touch American forces like they did in Jordan. Now, this is, of course, a risky enterprise. As we saw, it has created, you know, produced casualties for the U.S. forces so far. And besides, you know, some of the ports that are being attacked in Jordan are also very close to Israeli territory. So the chances of missiles, you know, landing in Israel is also there. Iran has consciously tried not to, you know, attract Israel into this war again. But, you know, there is always a chance that this might happen as this conflict acquires more and more of a regional flavor.
0: All right. Now, one aspect of this crisis that we've spoken a lot about, of course, is the Strait of Hormuz. How far do you think Iran is willing to go in disrupting traffic through the Strait, given the potential economic consequences for the world and for Iran itself?
2: Right. My sense is that the Iranians have decided that they need to draw a line in terms of the control over the Strait of Hormuz, not necessarily because of the significance of the Strait in and of itself, but also because what this might contain and communicate regarding all the other outstanding issues between the two sides. The nuclear issue, you know, support for regional forces, Iran's missiles and so forth. So they are trying to draw a, you know, line in the sand, regardless of the economic cost. Look, Iran, the Iranian government had announced before this latest, you know, round of warfare that the damage to its economy from previous rounds was over $270 billion. With the type of attacks that we have seen over the last 7 or 8 days, it's, you know, easily has gone to over $400 billion in terms of, you know, the cost. And yet the Iranians are thinking that they can absorb these costs and inflict damage on global economy and, you know, the regional states as a way of making sure that they get a better deal once the negotiation eventually resumes with the United States.
0: Now, I want to take you up there on the nuclear issue. Now, the U.S. says it's targeting military infrastructure, but Iran has actually accused Washington of striking a nuclear site under construction. So how concerned should we be that the nuclear issue is moving to the center of this crisis?
2: Well, of course, the nuclear issue, as we all know, is even more contentious than the Strait of Hormuz, right? This particular nuclear site, you know, Iran started building it some 3 years ago as a small light water.

0: reactor for electricity generation. And right now, based on what we have heard from the International Agency for Nuclear Issues, IAEA, they are looking into this report of an attack on this one. What is troubling, if this is indeed the case, is that, you know, the gloves comes off, right, as a result of this thing. Iran has already experimented with, you know, attacking a water desalination, plant in Kuwait. We know there are more than 50 of such, installations in the region, provide all the drinking water for the Gulf states. And if we really see this intensification of the targeting of military infrastructure in Iran, it's only safe to conclude that the Iranians are going to respond in kind as a way of, again, increasing the cost for the other side. Now, what is important to keep in mind here, in my view, is the fact that, frankly, I don't see a military solution to this issue. So imagine even if the United States manages to destroy all the Iran's coastal launchers. The fact of the matter is that Iranian missiles and drones have ranges above 1,000 kilometers, meaning that even if everything in the south of the country is destroyed, still they can be firing missiles from the other corners of the country.
1: Now, we only have about 30 seconds left, but considering that the memorandum of understanding has effectively collapsed and we've got 8 consecutive days of direct military exchanges, do you have any hope of a diplomatic way out of this?
0: Well, the MOU was signed more than 30 days ago. And it was, flawlessly worded, and I think we are seeing the problems associated with that. But at the end of the day, as I said, since I do not see a military solution to this, there has to be a negotiation based on an MOU.
1: All right, we're going to have to leave it there, but really great to get your analysis today. Mehrzad Borujerdi, Iran and Middle Eastern politics expert at the Missouri University of Science and Technology. Thank you very much.
0: Thanks for having me.
1: All right, switching topics now, and we're just hours away from the kickoff of the World Cup final at MetLife Stadium just outside Manhattan in New York. Spain faces reigning champions Argentina in what's expected to be a tense battle for football's most coveted prize. Over 80,000 spectators will join US President Donald Trump along with the leaders of Canada, Mexico and Spain. The game has been designated a level one security event with FBI agents teaming up with local law enforcement, no-fly zone and F-16 fighter jets on standby. It could also be the longest World Cup final in history. Well, just before the show, I spoke with Dania Barcelona from DW Sports in New York, and she gave us a sense of the atmosphere there today.
2: Okay, so New York City is a special kind of feeling today because it's such a massive city. So certain places that you go, you wouldn't even know that there's a World Cup final. But then you go to other places and all you see are fans. Now, for me, the majority of fans I've seen so far are Argentina fans. Yesterday we were in Times Square and it was totally taken over by everything Argentina. There was even a massive truck with Messi and all these pictures of Argentina players. But we have seen some Spanish fans as well. So certain areas in the city are really, really ready for the World Cup and we're feeling the football vibe. Others, it's business as usual, but there's a lot of excitement. I talked to some fans also. They can't wait for the match. A lot of them are going, but a lot of them are also not going to the match because, tickets are very expensive. So they'll be watching throughout the city. So definitely later on today, there's going to be a lot going on and a lot of excitement. And I think there's probably going to be more Argentina fans than Spain fans, I've had to guess.
1: That was Dania Barcelona from DW Sports in New York, looking ahead of the World Cup final later today. And here's a reminder of our top stories. At least one person has died in what Ukraine is calling one of the largest ballistic missile assaults of the war on Kyiv. The barrage comes as Ukraine expands its own military campaign, striking targets deep inside Russia. You're watching DW News from Berlin. We'll have more updates next hour. And don't forget, you can now get all the latest news and information round the clock on our website and social media.

0: 24 hours in Young China. Working from dawn till dusk, chasing a career and money?
1: Most just go to work, do their job, and retire.
0: China's youth is saying no thanks.
2: We can be bolder in chasing our dreams.
0: More self-focused.
3: I want to become a rock star.
0: And self-determined.
4: My dream shouldn't depend on having children.
5: I want enough money to live so I can do what I love.
0: How will this new mindset change the country? The Chinese Dream starts July 22nd on DW.

0: Half of all Turkish citizens are under 30 years old. Most of them want to leave.
1: I want to have a future.
0: President Erdogan rules with an iron fist. Democracy and civil liberties are being increasingly restricted. The young are angry.
2: We want our freedom of expression back.
0: Turkey's economy continues to slide. Job prospects for the young are bleak. Those who can leave do. Turkey is in danger of losing its youth. Deniz Bensetil and her jazz band are rehearsing one last time before the concert. The 26-year-old cellist with the stage name Alaska hopes to soon be able to make a living from her music.
2: I dream of having my own studio where I can go straight from home and compose and produce with different instruments. A place where I can improvise without being disturbed.
0: But Deniz has to be careful in public. Art and music are increasingly censored in Turkey. Musical performances are regularly cancelled over critical lyrics, or the artists are charged by the police. Alaska's lyrics aren't actually political, but the authorities use any excuse to intervene. The successful girl group Manifest was charged with indecent behavior. And the popular comedian Deniz Güktaş was arrested for insulting the president.
3: Ölü Deniz.
2: I only feel free when I'm making music under the name Alaska. That's the only reason I do it at all. That may come to an end soon too, but I'll always fight for it.
4: Ama hep öyle olması için çabalayacağım.
0: As Deniz walks across Istanbul's central Taksim Square with her brother after rehearsal, she finds much of it cordoned off by the police.
2: This is how we prepare for Pride Week.
0: The barricades are in place to prevent Istanbul's LGBTQ community from gathering for a protest march this weekend. Turkish President Erdogan has been in power for nearly 25 years, and his rule has become increasingly authoritarian. The younger generation is the worst affected. Teachers and students protested angrily last March. Istanbul's Bilgi University had been shut down overnight by the authorities because its operating license had allegedly expired. Batuhan Bili was about to take his final exams. He would have been left without a degree, and his game designer career would have been ruined. He and his fellow students wanted to fight back.
5: We marched from the cafe over there to the main campus. We made a public statement that it was our university and we wanted to continue our studies. Then we occupied the university for 3 days.
0: He meets a friend, also named Batuhan. Batuhan Sari. They want to talk about their future.
5: I was just talking about the university closure and the protest. The university was closed with the stroke of a pen.

0: But then suddenly the decision was reversed.
1: They prefer not to make any broader political statements on camera. Young people here are very afraid of repression. Batuhan Sari is going to Belgium to pursue a master's degree in urban planning.
0: I'm young and I want to have a future. Career-wise, it was an easy decision for me. But unlike there, here I am a full Turkish citizen with social security and a passport. Abroad, it's complicated even to get my driver's license recognized.
1: Batuhan Bili is looking for a chance to go abroad. He knows that his degree in game design offers him virtually no job prospects in Turkey. Officially, unemployment stands at 31%.
0: Most people in my faculty go abroad to find work, even as freelancers. I can't even afford to go to a concert here. And it's better to avoid some events because of their political leanings.
1: A study has found that 64% of young Turks are considering emigrating. They cite fears about the future, unemployment, and a lack of freedom of expression. Most look towards Europe. Officially, Turkey is still an EU candidate country. But this now seems completely unrealistic. Nearly one in two Turks under 30 believes their standard of living will continue to decline. The official inflation rate is over 30%. In Istanbul, a metropolis of millions, many people live in economic hardship. 24-year-old Metin Aktar, for example, sells chestnuts and corn on the cob on the streets of Istanbul, like most of the rest of his family. They've been living this way since he was a child.
0: When I was a kid, I used to leave my school bag up here. Sometimes I walk to school from here.
1: Like so many others, Metin came to Istanbul with his family from the poorer Anatolia area in search of work. At least he has a job. Nearly a quarter of young people in Turkey neither go to school nor work. But Metin wouldn't want to live anywhere else. He sees himself as a patriot.
0: I've never even thought about it. I love my country. I wouldn't just leave for money. There are good job opportunities here, too. Lots of people have shown that.
1: In the past, there were frequent clashes between the police and protesters around his stand. Metin agrees with the government ban on these protests.
0: These protests are often meant as provocations. I think it's right to take a stand against them.
1: According to a study by Istanbul University, the vast majority of young Turks describe themselves as patriotic and conservative. They tend to be skeptical of LGBTQ rights and immigrants. According to a recent survey, 43% also feel that people cannot speak freely in Turkey, and they are unimpressed with official policy. The majority feel that politicians are ignoring their problems. On the Asian side of the Bosporus, high school graduate Deniz Erbaş is preparing to leave home. The 18-year-old has been accepted to a university in Lyon, France, and is now deciding what to take with him.
0: The things that matter most to me are these figurines that I've collected over the years. And I'll take this car with me.
1: Deniz talks over last details with his parents before the move. They are disappointed that he won't be studying mechanical engineering in Turkey, as his father did. But they also see young people facing increasing dangers on Istanbul's streets.
0: There are too many unemployed people in our country. Many are turning to crime, so the number of muggings and thefts is rising. Violence

0: against women and young people has really increased. But why are you so determined to go abroad?
1: I went to a French language high school here. I can get my master's degree in France in 5 years and then start working as an engineer right away.
0: And how do you imagine life in France?
1: Lyon is a big city. Life there is probably not that different from life in Istanbul. I'm sure there's lots to do and see, so I won't be bored. And my money will go a lot further. A cell phone costs $1,000 here, but I can get one cheaper there.
2: The high cost of living is also a topic of conversation as singer Dennis, aka Alaska, sits down to breakfast with a friend. Breakfast in Istanbul can cost the equivalent of 15 euros, which they can only afford if they share one. Dennis makes ends meet by giving private music lessons.
0: But fewer and fewer people can afford private lessons. There's not much interest in cello lessons either. My mum pays the rent. I work 3 days a week, which covers the basics, groceries and coffee. Just enough to get by in Istanbul.
2: Tonight, Alaska is giving a concert at a small Istanbul jazz club. She plans to tour Turkey with her band soon, and maybe even go abroad someday, but only to visit.
0: First and foremost, we have to reclaim our freedom of expression here. Art can only be free without censorship.
2: Metin Aktar is more concerned with making ends meet. 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
1: My big dream would be to run a large company. Of course, everyone wants to make lots of money and have nice cars.
3: Hello, good morning.
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5: Today, we're coming to you from Accra, from a place where authentic Ghanaian food is celebrated with the intentions of using traditional methods such as wrapping banku in fresh plant leaves and offering a taste of heritage. But first, here is what is coming up on the show.
6: Paul Le Drun returned to Cote d'Ivoire with an European design degree, but his biggest discovery was waiting back home.
7: Think Mauritius is just a paradise island. Melin Ballou reveals why it is the ultimate unexpected living gallery. In Cape Town, to celebrate the World Cup, we meet the new voice behind Freshly Ground.
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0: Lagos really never sleeps. But before the traffic gets busy, one community is already on the move. For these two sisters, cycling is more than just fitness. It changed their lives.
1: Okay, saddle up, people.
2: Lagos at 5 a.m. is wild, quiet, but full of pressure. And while most of us are hitting snooze, these two sisters are already outside, choosing discipline over comfort again.
1: The hardest part is waking up in the morning. Oh my God, it's, you know, hard to snooze. My alarm typically wakes me up at 5:20 a.m.
3: At the beginning, I wasn't sure I could do it. I didn't think that I was strong enough. I didn't think I was fit enough. I didn't think it was for me. And those fears are fears that, you know, sometimes you take for granted and you don't understand how it translates to what you do.
2: So what does it take for these two sisters to turn cycling into a source of health, discipline, and belonging in a city as demanding as Lagos?
1: I started cycling 10 years ago, and the biggest inspiration was actually to get fit. We keep doing it, we keep pushing, we keep trying, and here we are. The Psychology Tribe is a fantastic tribe. After the ride, we gather around, we have a cup of coffee, we chat, you know, and it's always been a community of like minds.
2: Let's be real. Cycling in Lagos is no joke. The traffic alone can humble you.
1: As a new rider 10 years ago, the roads were scary, you know, it was tough.
2: New riders freak out. Some quit after one ride, and stepping into a big, fast group, it's intimidating.
1: But, you know, over time and the fact that we ride in groups, it made it all safe and made me more comfortable in riding, but then it's still challenging.
2: Now imagine doing all that after having a health scare. That's Buki's story. She's not a pro, not a fitness girl, just a woman rebuilding her strength and taking it to the next level.
3: Unfortunately, I fell ill. So when I fell ill and I went to see the doctor, I was anemic, quite a lot of health issues. So when I got better, the doctor said, well, so what can also help is exercising. And I thought to myself, okay, why don't I take up this cycling idea? So at least I have people that are cycling already, so I just need to join the bandwagon. So and that's how I started riding.
2: Yejide's breakthrough wasn't cinematic. It was consistency, the boring kind, the wake up and do it even when nobody sees you kind.
1: Cycling, showing up, has given me that discipline to be able to say I can achieve anything.
2: For Buki, the breakthrough was even softer. One tiny ride, then another.
3: Cycling, it's a jealous sport, right? So if you say you don't cycle for 2 weeks, you're going to struggle in the third week. Because at the end of the day, it's so jealous that the minute you stop, it's an effort to catch up again.
2: Now it's not even about the bike anymore. It's about showing up. For yourself, for your people, for your health, for your mind, and for a community that actually makes Lagos feel lighter.
4: First of all, they inspire other ladies, and we have other ladies in the group. So people like Yejide, people like Buki, I mean, they show up all the time, and if they keep showing up, they will build the capacity, they will get strong and all that.
1: My cycling journey has made me meet amazing people all around the world. Having started here in Lagos and cycled in London, in South Africa, Cape Town, in Johannesburg, in New York, in France, Cannes, Mallorca, I've met various people, I've made networks, I've met people professionally, personally, and you know, those relationships have kept me going.
3: If I look at what cycling has done to me overall, it's pushed me past what I believe I could do. It's pushed me to think that if you get your fitness level up, there's advantages all around, not just on the bike, but even at work, even in relationships.

0: relationships. Because you have time to spend with friends as well.
1: At the end of the ride, when Lagos starts waking up, the sisters look like they've already lived the whole day. Grounded, reset, better. And maybe this could be your start too.
2: I'm still young, I would say. The oldest member of psychology is about 71 plus years old. So, and here I am in my 40s, so hey, I still have a long way to go. So I'm not quitting anytime soon.
1: In Lagos, cycling isn't an escape. It's connection, a way to rebuild health, keep discipline alive, and belong to something bigger than yourself.
0: These days, anytime I go to a race and I see someone 60, 70 years old cycling, I look and I say, that's me. When I'm that age, I want to be somebody still on my bike at that age, for sure.
3: You can tell a lot about a city by what people eat at lunchtime. Here in Accra, it often means bankun. Today, we are here at the Vine Restaurant, where Chef Selom is taking a dish most Ghanaians grew up with and finding ways to keep it relevant. What exactly is bankun and why do people love it?
4: The bankun is a smooth, slightly fermented corn and cassava dough cooked until becomes stiff for human consumption. It is delicious and satisfying.
3: What are you doing to sustain this traditional food?
4: You always make sure there's a consistency. The food tastes the same. Serving the bankun in a leaf and then different variety of stew and soups.
3: Our bankun is ready, so we're going to go to seven right now. And you can see I've got this one here over here, this one over here. So technically, this will have our bankun, this will have our stew, all right? Great. All right, so this is how our first bowl of bankun is looking. You know, this is very healthy. A new generation of designers is redefining what luxury looks like across the African continent. In Abidjan, Paul Lejeune is doing this by drawing from his own context rather than importing someone else's.
5: Most people in Abidjan, Cote d'Ivoire, think this is trash, while Paul Lejeune believes it's the future of African luxury. Paul is betting that soon Ivorians will furnish their dream homes with pieces that feel like art. So he turns rejected wood and scrap metals into museum-worthy masterpieces.
6: I'm trying to design objects in which people can recognize themselves. Objects that fit our culture, that represent our culture, object that is a reflection of who we are.
5: Paul came back to Abidjan with a degree in design from Europe. Like many young Africans returning from abroad, Paul was uncertain about what lay ahead of him. But in the midst of all this confusion, he had a lingering thought. What legacy should I build?
6: I decided to come back to Cote d'Ivoire and let's say to the continent, generally speaking, because I felt like I could actually make a difference. To me, being just another creative in Europe felt like living a bit of a selfish life, meaning that, you know, I would work in a company, get a salary, and just enjoy a nice life. But at the end of the day, what am I giving back to the community? What change am I making? And this is something that was in the back of my mind.
5: With no money and a new market used to cheap imports, Paul had to consider a couple of things if he was going to be successful. Everyone told him, if you want quality, import wood. But Paul didn't want to build a career copying Europe. So he chose to go deep in his roots to find the most unique pieces of wood to work with.
6: So the one you have here is called Sejo, which means long legs in Bambara, Malian, like the most spoken language in Mali. It's made out of Amasakwe wood, which is one of the local essence we have in Cote d'Ivoire and in the West Coast, generally speaking. Realistically, the wood I've used here is not well known, and I like to work with those sort of materials. So it's a question that comes a lot, like, oh, I love this wood, what is it? So it's called Amasakwe. It's a wood that's really interesting because the range of colors you can get out of it is really wide. And most of my pieces are made out of wood. I think there is something that can be said about the richness by working with wood essence, which are less known, let's say.
5: A residency in Saudi Arabia pushed him harder. Metal, fire, brass. new ideas, he came back a different designer. And in this workshop, Paul discovered palm leaf, material that was overlooked, affordable, and full of character.
6: Last year, I took part in a design residency in Saudi Arabia, which we had the exhibition for in January and February this year. I felt very drawn to that, and I want to explore and really just explore those materials. So these are the main two things I have going on at the moment. Natural fibers. I have this composite material I created in Saudi Arabia with palm leaf. So basically what I did is use the Japanese washi paper technique, and I adapted it to palm leaves, and I used this paper to make lamps.
5: He also found a mentor who saw potential in what he was doing.
6: There is something a bit more down to earth, a bit more human, which tends to be lost in Europe. He really played a big role in helping me adapt my ways of thinking to the actual realities of the continent. I'm gonna be very honest, it's challenging, but it's so rewarding because you feel like your job has an actual impact on people's lives, on the way people see their culture and see themselves. And what I'll say is that despite the challenges, it's really, really gratifying.
5: Now his pieces live in real homes, not galleries, but living rooms, proving that luxury doesn't have to be imported. This is Paul's 2026 collection, Build for Africa, by Africa.
3: A lot of African chefs are redefining local cuisine. Do you think that Ghanaian food is having its moments globally?
4: Yes, Ghanaian food is experiencing a major breakthrough. A lot of people come from outside to taste our food.
7: The modern way of serving banku is in transparent plastic bags called rubber. But health experts warn that it could be harmful to the body because of the heat and toxic chemicals from the plastic.
3: Chef, where does tradition draw the line, convenience or culture?
4: Culture. Rubber is convenient, although it's easy, but it's dangerous to our health. By wrapping banku in a banana or plantain leaves, give more herbal aroma to our food, and it's good for our health.
3: I just love the aroma from the food. It tastes delicious.
8: Nothing beats the taste of banku wrapped in leaves. It's definitely a better option as compared to banku in a rubber. On any given day with friends, it's a banku thingy, and it feels like home.
7: Mauritius is African, but not how you expect it. Every street, rhythm, and flavor tells a surprising story about art. Here is Nalin Balu with three reasons why it's the region's most unexpected art island.
9: This is the most unexpected art island in the African region. My Mauritius.
10: It's cool.
9: A cultural canvas where every street, every rhythm, every flavor, and all its natural beauty tells a surprising story about art. And then, during World Arts Day, the island transforms, becoming a living gallery. The 2026 theme, Spice, pays homage to the island's roots. Just like Spice, Mauritius's African identity isn't a single thread. It's layered, complex, evolving. An artist, Gaël Frouget, explains that beautifully.
11: Is something very unique because when you put Mauritius in the pool of African art, it feels totally different. It sounds different, it looks different because we have influence from France, from England, from India, from China, and it doesn't sound like what we expect from Africa, and it doesn't look like it. But yet it is strongly African, but it's mixed. It's Creole.
9: It's this fusion that gives Mauritian art its unmistakable voice. For others, Spice is memory, trade, migration, identity.
12: So different culture mixed together give our all different kind of unique pieces. You have black, you have Chinese, Indian, Muslim, and white. Uh-huh. And I'm a mixture of these four.
13: And in such a multicultural setting, it's very difficult to negotiate identity. But with through collaboration, interaction, and creativity, we strive to build a strong island nation where diversity would be a force and where people of different cultures would be living together, not only among themselves, but also with nature. And in all that endeavor, art is a very essential ingredient.
9: Mauritius isn't just beautiful, it's relevant. It expands what African creativity can look like, beyond expectations, beyond categories. It shows that cultural power doesn't always announce itself. Sometimes it's layered, subtle, unexpected. And just like spice, the island's creative identity collaborates, blends, and reinvents itself. But first, a blessing.
14: So that we get all the whole team is blessed, we're gonna do a group prayer, okay?
9: Artists from across the globe visit Mauritius not just to participate in art events, but to be captivated by it, interpreting its stories through their own lens. For me, that's what makes the island's art events so meaningful.
15: Each country had the theme already prepared, you know, so they had to imagine spice in their own way, and they brought their spice that they use in their country. It was an exploration.
9: Spice starts with heritage. It lives in the everyday.
15: Spice is integrated in our daily life. It is part of our history.
9: For some, spice is emotion.
16: I opted for cinnamon and getting that sense of smell, that good smell of the cinnamon while working, the reaction that our body has when we sense something good.
9: And for Jessie Guria, spiciness is a way of talking about identity.
16: From better for first, we are one of the most spiciest features on earth.
15: By bringing their spice to Mauritius, it's another way of sharing the culture. An opportunity for them to discover Mauritius, our culture.
9: And once you felt it, you will never see the island the same way again. You don't come to Mauritius to see art. You come here to experience what it means when a place lives creatively.
17: Zamina mina, waka waka, zamina mina wangaria. This stands for Africa. If you remember 2010, remember the song had the whole world spinning. Now, South African band Freshly Ground has a new voice. We meet Imbali Makoba, the singer, stepping into the spotlight and helping the band write its next chapter. Mm-hmm.
18: 2010 World Cup, proudly hosted in Africa, had a distinct anthem. Waka Waka introduced millions around the world to Freshly Ground. But this is them now.
19: It's a lot of pressure, because I feel like we must come with a mega hit song, you know? Everyone must be talking about Freshly Ground the way they were talking about before.
18: For more than two decades, they were one of Africa's most iconic bands. But after their lead singer stepped away to pursue her solo career, one question remained. Can the band still sound like Freshly Ground? Their answer? Imbali Makoba, a 20-year-old singer from Cape Town.
19: Well, I'd like to think I brought in a little bit of spice, you know, and a little bit of Gen Z in there, you know, playful, I just bring in some new life in there, like a new vibe, man, you know?

0: city.
1: But it was also a place she needed to escape, and lead guitarist Josh Hawkes helped her do that.
2: No, but we met.
3: Yeah, I was in a really tough time of my life back then. It was really difficult. I think at some point I was homeless. It was just really horrible to the point where he was just like, you know what, just come over to my house, chill, watch a movie. Just, it was cool, because he helped me escape a very traumatic reality of my life. It's cool, we have a really special bond.
4: The heart is trying to find something to hang on.
1: Music became both an escape and a way to imagine something bigger. Josh was desperate to find a new lead singer so he could get the band back together.
5: She was still at school, she was in matric. And then we had a few months where we'd write a couple of songs together to hang out. And then I mentioned Freshly Ground to her. She actually didn't know who we were when I first mentioned Fresh. She's like, who's that? But once she heard some of the songs, she'd go, oh, I know you guys.
1: Josh introduced Mbali to the band and it was an instant hit.
5: I said to the guys, I think I might have found someone who can really do the job. You know, within 3 minutes of being in the room of her singing, the guys were like, cheap as I can. Mbali's incredibly musical. She can pick up anything and play something. And she's got huge ears. She hears a lot of stuff. She writes.
3: I'm still pinching myself. Hey, am I really in this band? Like the Waka Waka My AA guys? Did we do? Because they have done so much iconic things. I still cannot believe it to this day. But the vibe is amazing. They're cool guys.
6: She has brought younger sound. She has made freshly fresher. You understand? So we are kind of freshly fresh, you know. It captures so much the attention of the younger crowd.
1: Joining Freshly Ground meant stepping into a role many South Africans associate with one person. For almost 20 years, the band's frontwoman was Solani Mahola.
3: Filling in the shoes of this iconic former lead singer, it's a lot, and I'm just 20 years old. It's difficult, but I'm having fun with it.
1: That mindset is exactly what the band was looking for.
7: And Mbali brings her own energy and her own story to tell, you know, and she's a fantastic performer. She moves beautifully on stage.
8: The sound has changed. You know, we still us, but Mbali's brought a whole nother aspect to the writing. Not only can she sing, she's also very gifted at lyrics, melody, emotion.
1: The response to Freshly Ground's return has been immediate. Now comes the next test, a European tour that will introduce audiences to this new era of the band.
7: You know, we started touring Europe in 2006, and now this is 20 years later. This is the biggest tour we've ever done.
5: I think Mbali's just kept everyone on their toes. Everyone's quite excited about where we're at and that we're playing music again. Our set list is 50-50 old and new, so we've still got songs that people want to hear. We intersperse the set.
1: 20 years ago, Freshly Ground introduced millions of listeners to a distinctly African sound. Today they're doing something equally important, creating space for a new voice to be heard. As Mbali Makoba steps onto the world stages, she's not just carrying the weight of the band's past, she's helping shape its future.
9: Oh my God, what just perfect. Peter, what do you think?
10: Whether it's on a bicycle, in a workshop, through arts, or in a studio, today's stories reminds us that innovation can take many forms. Don't forget to go to dw.com/Afrimax for more. We will see you next time.

Places you will love. Vibes you will feel. 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Discover Lifestyle Europe. With stories that bring you the extraordinary. 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Always in motion. Euromax. In 30 minutes. New era, new ideas. Conceived by visionaries. Constructed by engineers. They've long been a reality on the streets. We present the revolution of mobility. REV. In 90 minutes.

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1: Behind the name, a story told from the inside.
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1: From working class Ohio to America's elite, and for years, one of its sharpest critics.
2: He said, I'd rather have dinner with a friend than with these a**s.
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1: But sometimes politics rewrites loyalties.
5: He said some bad things about me, but that was before he knew me, and then he fell in love.
6: This is incredible.
1: Is this just the beginning of something far bigger?
7: I said, you're going to be the president of the United States.
8: Hey, everybody. J.D. Vance here.
1: J.D. Vance, the man after Trump, starts August 8th on DW.
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10: Ballistic missiles rain down on the Ukrainian capital. Ukraine calls it one of the worst such barrages of the war, killing one and injuring dozens. It follows another deep strike by Ukraine into Russia. And the final of the World Cup between Spain and Argentina is just hours away, with all eyes on the match and the politics off the pitch. I'm Pablo Folilias, and this is DW News.

0: Russia has carried out another major attack on Kyiv. Ukraine's president called the early morning barrage one of the largest ballistic missile assaults of the war on the Ukrainian capital. At least one person was killed and more than a dozen were injured. The barrage comes as Ukraine expands its air assault campaign, striking warehouses belonging to Russia's largest online retailer.
1: Firefighters battle a large warehouse blaze in Kyiv on Sunday.

0: Day, following a blistering overnight attack on the capital city. Ukrainian authorities say Russia launched more than 40 missiles and 125 drones in its pre-dawn attack, sparking fires and damaging residential buildings, offices, and industrial sites. Municipal workers and volunteers clear the rubble in this Kyiv neighborhood right next to a fruit stand. The juxtaposition of scenes, part of daily life in Kyiv, a resilience born out of necessity.
1: Kyiv will flourish again. Those idiots keep destroying everything. But we'll rebuild it all. Make it like new, and everything will be all right.
0: Ukraine is expanding its own military campaign, using drones to hit Russian ships in the Black and Azov Seas, vessels it says are part of a shadow fleet evading international sanctions. And over the weekend, it struck two warehouses belonging to Russia's biggest online retailer, Wildberries, one near Moscow and the other about 500 kilometers southeast of the Russian capital in the Tambov region. At least 9 people were killed and dozens more injured. Tambov's regional governor visited the injured in hospital, including this man, a security guard at the warehouse who told local media what it was like when the drone hit.
2: We were about to let people out, but herded them back inside because there was shelling right near the fire exit. The shelling was close by. We got everyone back inside, and that's when it happened. The impact blew out the doors and windows. Everything went flying. Everyone nearby got hit.
0: Ukraine's president says the strikes are justified.
3: These were elements of Russian logistics, including warehouses supplying equipment for the war, navigation systems, components for drone production, and other supplies for the Russian military.
0: Zelensky added that Ukraine will continue to expand its middle and long-range strike capabilities, part of Kyiv's evolving strategy to bring the war to Russia's doorstep.
4: All right, well, damage from these latest airstrikes show Ukraine doesn't have enough air defense missiles, but how bad is the shortage? I put that question to DW correspondent Nick Connolly in Kyiv.
5: You look at some of the kind of recent news when you had European ministers looking desperately to find Patriot interceptors anywhere in Europe, and they were talking about single figures or even low dozens at best to try and help Ukraine in a rush before those deliveries from the US come. That shows you quite how basically run down the stocks are. And if you have an attack like last night with about 30, 40 Russian ballistic missiles, if you're trying to do it kind of safely, you need at least 2 interceptors for every missile incoming. So that is way more, you know, needed in one single night than Europe is trying to kind of, you know, muster right now. So it is a chronic problem, and that's why we're seeing Ukraine and other European countries trying to come up with a cheaper, easily scalable solution, because Patriots just aren't being produced in the numbers needed to give Ukraine, let alone the rest of Europe, any kind of security.
4: That was DW correspondent Nick Connolly in Kyiv. Now, the United States and Iran have exchanged fire for an 8th consecutive day. This comes as 2 U.S. soldiers were killed by an Iranian strike in Jordan. Jordanian media say the country's armed forces also shot down 3 Iranian missiles on Sunday. Iran also targeted U.S. bases in Kuwait with a flurry of rockets over the weekend. Both Washington and Tehran have dismissed the memorandum of understanding signed between the U.S. and Iran just over a month ago. Well, earlier I spoke to Mehrzad Borujerdi, who is an Iran and Middle Eastern politics expert at Missouri University of Science and Technology, and I asked him what Iran strikes on U.S. partners Jordan, Kuwait and Bahrain tell us about Tehran's latest strategy.
6: Well, I think Tehran has started this strategy of trying to make sure that after the U.S. moved some of its, you know, warplanes and ammunitions away from the Persian Gulf states to further places like Israel and Jordan, that, you know, they can demonstrate that they can still reach and touch American forces like they did in Jordan. Now, this is, of course, a risky enterprise, as we saw it has created, you know, produced casualties for the U.S. forces so far. And besides, you know, some of the ports that are being attacked in Jordan are also very close to Israeli territory. So the chances of missiles, you know, landing in Israel is also there. Iran has consciously tried not to, you know, attract Israel into this war again. But, you know, there is always a chance that this might happen as this conflict acquires more and more of a regional flavor.
4: All right. Now, one aspect of this crisis that we've spoken a lot about, of course, is the Strait of Hormuz. How far do you think Iran is willing to go in disrupting traffic through the Strait, given the potential economic consequences for the world and for Iran itself?
6: Right. My sense is that the Iranians have decided that they need to draw a line in terms of the control over the Strait of Hormuz, not necessarily because of the significance of the Strait in and of itself, but also because what this might contain and communicate regarding all the other outstanding issues between the two sides. The nuclear issue, you know, support for regional forces, Iran's missiles and so forth. So they are trying to draw a line in the sand, regardless of the economic cost. Look, Iran, the Iranian government had announced before this latest, round of warfare that the damage to its economy from previous rounds was over $270 billion. With the type of attacks that we have seen over the last 7 or 8 days, it's, easily has gone to over $400 billion in terms of, the cost. And yet the Iranians are thinking that they can absorb these costs and inflict damage on global economy and, the regional states as a way of making sure that they get a better deal once the negotiation eventually resumes with the United States.
4: Now, I want to take you up there on the nuclear issue. Now, the US says it's targeting military infrastructure, but Iran has actually accused Washington of striking a nuclear site under construction. So how concerned should we be that the nuclear issue is moving to the center of this crisis?
6: Well, of course, the nuclear issue, as we all know, is even more contentious than the Strait of Hormuz, right? This particular nuclear site, Iran started building it some 3 years ago as a small light water reactor for electricity generation. And right now, based on what we have heard from the International Agency for Nuclear Issues, IAEA, they are looking into this report of an attack on this one. What is troubling, if this is indeed the case, is that, the gloves comes off, right, as a result of this thing. Iran has already experimented with, attacking a water desalination, plant in Kuwait. We know there are more than 50 of such, installations in the region, provide all the drinking water for the Gulf states. And if we really see this intensification of the targeting of military infrastructure in Iran, it's only safe to conclude that the Iranians are going to respond in kind as a way of, again, increasing the cost for the other side. Now, what is important to keep in mind here, in my view, is the fact that, frankly, I don't see a military solution to this issue. So imagine even if the United States manages to destroy all the Iran's coastal launchers. The fact of the matter is that Iranian missiles and drones have ranges above 1,000 kilometers, meaning that even if everything in the south of the country is destroyed, still they can be firing missiles from the other corners of the country.
4: Now, we only have about 30 seconds left, but considering that the essentially the memorandum of understanding has effectively collapsed and we've got 8 consecutive days of direct military exchanges, do you have any hope of a diplomatic way out of this?
6: Well, the MOU was signed more than 30 days ago. And it was, flawlessly worded. And I think we are seeing the problems associated with that. But at the end of the day, as I said, since I do not see a military solution to this, there has to be a negotiation based on an MOU.
4: All right, we're going to have to leave it there. But really great to get your analysis today. Mehrzad Borujerdi, Iran and Middle Eastern politics expert at the Missouri University of Science and Technology. Thank you very much. Now, we're just under 2 hours away from the kickoff of the World Cup final in the U.S. state of New Jersey, just outside New York City. Spain faces reigning champions Argentina in what's expected to be a tense battle for football's most coveted prize. Over 80,000 spectators will join.

0: US President Donald Trump, along with the leaders of Canada, Mexico and Spain. The game has been designated a top-level security event, with FBI agents teaming up with local law enforcement, a no-fly zone and F-16 fighter jets on standby. It could also be the longest World Cup final in history, with the addition of a halftime show and the possibility of extra time. A short while ago, I spoke with Dania Barcelona from DW Sports in New York City, and she gave us a sense of the atmosphere there today.
1: Okay, so New York City is a special kind of feeling today because it's such a massive city. So certain places that you go, you wouldn't even know that there's a World Cup final. But then you go to other places and all you see are fans. Now, for me, the majority of fans I've seen so far are Argentina fans. Yesterday we were in Times Square and it was totally taken over by everything Argentina. There was even a massive truck with Messi and all these pictures of Argentina players. But we have seen some Spanish fans as well. So certain areas in the city are really, really ready for the World Cup and we're feeling the football vibe. Others, it's business as usual, but there's a lot of excitement. I talked to some fans also. They can't wait for the match. A lot of them are going, but a lot of them are also not going to the match because, you know, tickets are very expensive. So they'll be watching throughout the city. So definitely later on today, there's going to be a lot going on and a lot of excitement. And I think there's probably going to be more Argentina fans than Spain fans, I've had to guess.
0: Yeah, just seeing some of the images there, Dania, looks like a lot of fun if you're there in New York. Now, getting to the actual game now, bring us up to speed on what we can expect from this final.
1: This is going to be a great final, actually. Okay, so we have obviously the holders of the World Cup in Argentina and the holders of the European Championships in Spain. And this is two very different styles. It's kind of two clashes because we know Argentina has been a team that has really had to fight every single match leading up to defending or trying to defend their title. It's been scrappy. It hasn't been pretty. They've had to wear, you know, their heart on their sleeves and really just claw back into games. They struggled against Cabo Verde, against Switzerland, against England. So very difficult for Argentina. Now, Spain, on the other hand, they have seemed to be so calm, so cool, and so collected under pressure. It's as if it hasn't fazed them. They're a team that possesses the ball very well. They break teams down with their possession. They suffocate teams. And you really can't score against Spain if you don't have the ball. So in this match, that's going to be crucial. I mean, if Spain managed to control the flow of the game, Argentina have shown they can be vulnerable. If Spain can take advantage of that, then they have a pretty good chance. However, if they let the game descend into chaos and they let it get into the broken, passionate, hardcore battles where Lionel Messi has a chance to shine and show his moments of magic, then I think that Argentina might have the edge there, especially because they've proven that they're a tournament side. So this is definitely going to be a fantastic matchup.
0: That was Dania Barcelona from DW Sports in New York looking ahead of the World Cup final today. And here's a reminder of our top story. At least one person has died in what Ukraine is calling one of the largest ballistic missile assaults of the war on Kyiv. The barrage comes as Ukraine expands its own military campaign, striking targets deep inside Russia. The United States and Iran have exchanged fire for an eighth consecutive day. Two US soldiers were killed in Jordan, which, along with Kuwait, was targeted by Iranian strikes. Both sides have dismissed their month-old peace deal. You're watching DW News from Berlin. We'll have more updates next hour. From me and the team here, thanks for watching.
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6: Greenland, dog sledding is more than a sport. In Sisimiut, it's a way of life. And for Nukarok Olsen, it runs in the family.
7: I am Nukarok Olsen. I live in Sisimiut.

0: here in Greenland. In the winter time, I go out duck sledding.
1: And he's got a big dream.
0: Yeah, if I can, I want to someday win the national duck sled race.
1: Greenland, an astonishing landscape shaped by ice, wind, and long winters. For generations, dogs made it possible to travel, hunt, and survive. As a child, Nukaruk was sent to Denmark to school. When he returned, he wanted to reconnect with his land and with dogs.
0: When I was around 6 years old, my dad got rid of the dogs. And later on, when I was around 14 years old, I got two dogs. And from then, they are now 23. First, when I got dogs, I didn't think of using them to race. I mostly drove for fun and sometimes with tourists. But when I tried racing, it was so fun that I wanted to do it more and try to do my best with my dogs.
1: Nukaruk's father, Ove Olsen, was the first native doctor in Greenland. He later served as mayor of Sisimiut and as Minister of Health and Environment. Dog sledding has always been a part of his life.
2: Nukaruk was a newborn baby when we took him out on dog sledging. So he has done it since he was a baby. And I think that is therefore he loves it.

0: Dog sledding has always been central to Greenland's identity.
1: When you are a dog sled driver, you live together with your country. You live by your culture. For me, it has been an enrichment of my life that I could go inland with my dogs. That is some of our freedom to be citizens in this country.
2: It's very important for Sisimiu to have dog sleds because it's a part of our culture and we have done it for many, many years here. And we now use it for tourists and dog sled races and also hunting. So we can't really get rid of the dogs.
0: Sisimiut is Greenland's second largest city with a population of 5,000. On its outskirts lies Dogtown, home to 1,500 Greenlandic sled dogs. Only dogs live here, sled dogs cared for by their owners in Sisimiut. They have always been essential to life in the Arctic.
1: The Greenlandic dogs, they were around our house when we were a child. They were not tied up in a chain. They, together with us, created the life. I remember when I was 14 years old, I came to Nuuk to study. There are no dogs in Nuuk. It was a feeling of to come to a place without life. Dogs meant life for me. I was dog sledging every day in the wintertime.
0: Greenland has changed, but Nukarak wants to preserve the traditions of his country.
2: My way of living is I go out hunting and fishing, and that's what I make on living. And I also do dog sled tours for tourists. I hunt a lot of caribou when they are in season, and I sell the meat, and the rest of it I feed to the dogs. And I also go out hunting on the sea and catch seals, whales. When I have hunted caribou, I use the skin on the sleds. It's very comfortable when I am out dog sledding for hours, and it keeps me warm.
0: Ove recognizes his own path in his son.
1: I think he has the same attitude as I have, and his interest of the animal and the nature is so deep. He wants to live here.
2: Right now I don't study and I live off hunting, but somewhere in the future I want to study. I want to live here in Greenland and enjoy the nature because I think it's beautiful and it's peaceful and there's nothing better than it.
0: Dog sledding demands patience, discipline and leadership.

0: For being a good dog sitter, you need to be the master of the dogs, and if not, they don't listen to you. If you're gonna race, you need to have dogs that don't get tired easily and are strong and fast. Me and my dogs are very connected because we are out alone long periods of times and we get to know each other very well. They sometimes can tell if I'm going to do something and they do it before I say it.
1: You communicate with dogs. Dogs is an animal which is very near to you. It is easier to have communication with a dog often instead of a person. And you know you are always popular with the dogs.
2: In winter, Dogtown becomes Nukarok's second home.
0: It's always good to come here because they always recognize me when I arrive. They are always happy to see me. I feed the dogs every day, and in the winter time I want to go dog sitting almost every day to train them. And in the summer times they are in an island near Sisimiut where they run freely, and sometimes when we cut whale they eat the skeleton because there are still some meat on it and they get really fat and healthy. I want to keep my dogs healthy because when they're healthy they can perform at their best.
2: Feeding 23 dogs is a daily and expensive responsibility. Nukarok combines his life as a hunter with his role as a dog sledder.
0: I mostly feed them seal meat and whale meat and a lot of cod and halibut. Sometimes I go out hunting and when I catch seals, my dogs eat the meat. And some of them goes to the family. It's expensive to feed the dogs, but it helps when I catch meat by myself. This is seal blubber. I cut myself and I feed them because the dog food isn't enough without seal blubber. Those are Greenlandic dogs. From here to up north in Greenland, they're not allowed to have other dog feeds to keep the race clean.
2: For more than a century, Greenland has protected its sled dogs from interbreeding. Above the Arctic Circle, only Greenlandic dogs are allowed.
1: Greenlandic sled dog is developed through evolution through many, many thousands of years. So it is adapted to live in very cold climate. It has the same heating systems like a polar bear.
2: Ove believes a true musher must learn by doing. Now he's proud to see that Nukarok didn't disappoint him.
1: From the start, good advices. That was the only thing I can give him. I cannot help him with his dogs. He must do it by himself. So today he produces everything he needs by himself.
0: I built my sleds by myself. This one is around 50 or 60 kilos each for training, and the race sled is only 10 kilograms. So they build more muscle mass, and when they use the little one, they are much faster.
2: One day before the national dog sled race, every detail matters.
0: Today is the day before the race. This is some caribou meat that I'm going to feed the dogs after the race. This year, it's here in my hometown, Sisimiut. It's the third time I participate. I'm very excited and a little bit nervous also.
2: The racing sled must be ready for the big day.
0: We made the sled for the race. It's much lighter than the other ones we used. Now I'm going to wax the skis off the sled so it goes smoother on the snow.
1: The National Dog Sled Race has developed to a very important part of our cultural life as a preservatory event. It gives me hope that the next generation also will have keep our culture alive. That is the meaning of the dog sled race, to keep that alive.
2: To reach the national race, mushers must first qualify in their regions.
0: In the start of the competition, we are in a big line, and when they pull the flag down, we cut the rope attached to the dogs, and we all start on the same exact time. And we need to be careful not to crash into each other. If you do that, the dogs can get filtered in each other, and you need to spend time getting them apart again.
1: To win a dog sled race, it's a very big honor, but it also tells that the man or the woman are special persons. It means that he must be a good leader.
2: Today is the national dog sled race. 40 kilometers, 27 mushers, and only pure Greenlandic dogs.

0: I'm really proud of being in the competition, and so are my family. My dad has gone dog sledding since he was a child, and now I'm also a dog sled musher, and I compete, and it's very nice that he can watch me on the races and support me.
1: And off they go.

0: 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For him, dog sledding is not only about winning, it's about carrying a culture forward.
1: It was fun. A little hard.
2: I'm very proud that he is doing some constructive things and he is keeping the culture of Greenland alive. When we see him doing these things, that imposes some hope to people.
0: Places you will love. Vibes you will feel. People you'll never forget. Discover Lifestyle Europe. With stories that bring you the extraordinary. Style, food, culture. Always in motion. Euromax. Next. New era. New ideas. Conceived by visionaries. Constructed by engineers. They've long been a reality on the streets. We present the revolution of mobility. REV. In 60 minutes. The untold story. An eye for detail. A different point of view. Find it here. Reporter, every weekend on DW.
3: A walk back in time. Join us as we explore Jewish life in Krakow, Poland. Walking on sunshine, we go behind the scenes with an entertainment team at a Spanish resort. And do you know what shepherd's pie is? We take a closer look at this British specialty. These stories and more coming up on Euromax.

0: In parts of Krakow, in Poland, you can deep dive into Jewish history. For centuries, the city was once a major center of Jewish life in Europe. You'll see this most in the district of Kazimierz, but since hardly any Jewish people live there today, what's there to see? We have some tips.
1: We start in Kazimierz, often called the Jewish Quarter. Agnieszka Miszyna grew up in Krakow and leads Jewish history tours there. She shows us her highlights and reveals a hidden gem at the

0: A good place to start a visit is the Remu Synagogue, one of seven historic synagogues in Kazimierz, and one of the few that survived the Second World War. Today, it's once again an active place of worship for the Jewish community.
1: One of the rules is that men should be covered, so you are welcome to borrow a kippah, the small hat at the entrance to the synagogue. And of course, we should behave respectfully. But on the other hand, during the opening hours, we are welcome to visit.
0: The heart of Kazimierz is Plac Nowy. The market hall here used to sell meat. Today, it's one of the liveliest social hubs in the district. Try a zapiekanka, a toasted baguette that's a classic Polish street food. Agnieszka takes us to one of the most visited spots in town, the passageway on Josefa Street, where part of Steven Spielberg's movie Schindler's List was filmed. The 1993 Holocaust drama was largely shot in Krakow and helped make Kazimierz known around the world.
1: Schindler's List was filmed right after communism collapsed in Poland. During that period, Jewish heritage was quite neglected. Jewish history was away from the historical mainstream, so there was no big interest for this. And by bringing this Hollywood movie here, it also brought back Jewish heritage, Jewish history to people's consciousness.
0: To understand the full story, you need to cross the Vistula River to the district of Podgórze. This is where the Nazis established the Krakow ghetto. The empty chairs in the square commemorate the victims who were persecuted and killed there. Before the war, around 65,000 Jews lived in Krakow, about a quarter of the city's population then. In 1941, the Nazis forced around 20,000 people into the Krakow ghetto under extremely cramped conditions. 2 years later, many were deported to Auschwitz and other camps, while others were killed during the liquidation of the ghetto. At the museum in Oskar Schindler's enamel factory, you can learn more about the German occupation during the Second World War. The German industrialists' factory became a place of refuge. Officially, enamelware and grenade casings for the German war effort were produced there. Schindler employed Jewish workers and declared them essential to the war effort, saving more than 1,000 people from deportation. In the exhibition, you can walk through reconstructed streets and learn how life changed under Nazi occupation. Back in Kazimierz, the district feels full of Jewish culture. Folklore-style restaurants and Jewish-themed shops, many of which are not actually run by Jewish owners and only emerged in the 1900s when awareness of Jewish history returned. The Café Hafuch is one of the few places that offers genuine kosher food. And now for that insider tip we promised.
1: Before we finish our tour, I would like to show you a hidden gem, which is right behind this door. So follow me upstairs and I will show it to you.
0: Agnieszka's favorite place isn't so easy to find. Hevra is a bistro and bar located in a former synagogue and is typical of Kazimierz.
1: There are hundreds of pre-war synagogues, prayer houses, cemeteries, different kind of institutions, buildings, but you cannot use all of them if you are a very small community, which is the case of the contemporary Jewish community of Krakow, for instance. So a Jewish community is searching for some alternative ways how to preserve, how to use these buildings. And one of the ways, a little bit controversial for some Jewish people especially, you can see here.
0: You can end your day in Kazimierz in one of the trendy bars or with klezmer music, traditional folk music of Eastern European Jews, which can be heard spilling out onto the streets in the evening. In Krakow, you can immerse yourself in a past that seemed long lost and discover places where Jewish culture is once again alive today.
2: make it to the world's biggest opera stages when you come from a country with no opera houses? Adriana Bignani-Lesca from Gabon told us the remarkable story of her unlikely journey to international success.
3: A highlight in Adriana Bignani-Lesca's career, singing at the world-famous Opéra National de Paris in composer Philip Glass's opera Satyagraha, a celebrated piece about Mahatma Gandhi's fight for Indian independence.
4: It's fun for me. When I'm on stage, I feel comfortable and alive. I try not to think too much about it and just get into the performance and have fun.
3: With an expressive voice, a big stage presence, and confident performance, Adriana leaves audiences breathless. For the singer, that effect is the result of years of hard work.
4: I try to ignore the stress because it isn't good for my artistic work, and I can't reach new heights otherwise.
3: We meet a highly focused Adriana during rehearsals for Satyagraha with the orchestra for the Paris Opera under the direction of German conductor Ingo Metzmacher. It's been a long journey for Adriana to achieve such success as a black woman in the European opera world. She's from Gabon in Central Africa, where European opera is not well known.
4: It doesn't exist in Gabon. There are no operas, no opera singers. I came here to study the piano. But once they heard my voice, they encouraged me in the direction of opera singing.
3: Adriana was born in 1988 in the Gabonese capital, Libreville. The oldest of five children, she enjoyed singing from an early age, including as the director of a youth choir in her father's music school. At 18, she moved to France and studied voice in Bordeaux, where she still lives. The decision to leave Gabon was a very difficult one.
4: This big move was marked first and foremost by a sense of heartbreak because I left my whole family behind. And second, I had to get used to the surroundings, the climate, and even the French humor, which I didn't understand. Life is also extremely expensive here. I had at least three jobs so I could manage my studies and pay my rent at the same time.
3: Satyagraha focuses on Mahatma Gandhi's philosophy of non-violent resistance, and at the same time, on a very real violence against people, not least against Gandhi himself. Has Adriana experienced situations like those depicted on the stage in her own life?
4: I think violence often takes place in our daily lives, in the Western world as well. I've experienced violence in the form of verbal violence, which I experienced as stronger and more intense than physical violence.
3: The singer is staying at a hotel in Paris's 18th district, often called Little Africa. Here, she's also found what's become her favorite restaurant, where she can enjoy some of the specialties she misses and that remind her of home.
5: It's really comfort for me because I love this.
4: I love the atmosphere here. It's very familiar. It's not fancy, but very relaxed and very convivial. You don't have to worry about anything.
5: C'est assez convivial, pas de prise de tête.
3: Adriana is firmly situated in her new home and in her career. She performs at major opera houses in France, like the National Opera in Paris, and in other European countries, including the state operas in Berlin and Hamburg. But she's also closely connected to her roots in Gabon. Even if her French husband doesn't want to hear it, she doesn't think she'll retire in France.
5: Oh, I'm so sorry in Gabon.
3: But until then, her fans will follow her to the opera houses of Europe and soon possibly beyond to let themselves be swept away by Adriana Bignani-Lesca's voice

0: and star power.
1: Working where other people spend a fortune on vacation sounds pretty tempting, doesn't it? But is life as a resort entertainer on a holiday island really a dream job? We find out.
2: Mornings paddle, midday aqua fitness, and evenings bingo. An average workday at the Radisson Blue Hotel on the Spanish island of Gran Canaria.
0: Hi, I'm Elizabeth, and I've been working here for 5 years.
3: Hi, my name's Adrián Díaz. I've been working as a resort entertainer for 4 years, and today I'm going to show you what my job involves.
2: Gran Canaria, a popular holiday destination, especially in winter. When Northern Europe is battling icy temperatures, here on this Spanish island, it's a balmy 20 degrees. Adrian's day begins at 10 a.m. with the paddle course and usually ends around 10:30 p.m.
3: You need to be sporty to do this job, or at least have a consistent routine. Fitness, stamina, and willpower are a must, as well as having fun, of course.
2: Elizabeth and Adrián both grew up on Gran Canaria and work for an agency. There's work for them on the island all year round because here the holiday season runs from January to December.
0: The main challenge of the job is to always be positive, happy, and in a good mood. Even when we're having a bad day, we still give everything to the guests, because after all, it's not their fault. We always try to give our best.
2: The afternoon continues by the pool. Guests are encouraged to join in with the aqua fitness session. There's no room for inhibitions or shyness here. After 45 minutes in the blazing sun, the team has worked up quite a sweat. The hotel's 5-member entertainment team gets free board, lodging, and laundry. The salary is around 1,300 euros net per month. The group enjoys having meals together.
3: There's a really good vibe in my team. We're like a family, and we're very close.
2: The resort entertainers don't get much free time, but they live at the hotel in the same type of room as paying guests, which is unusual. The downside is that Elizabeth and Adrián have to share their rooms with a colleague. Privacy? Forget it. After a short break in his room, Adrián heads off to the climbing wall. What training and qualifications do you need to work as a holiday resort entertainer?
3: I never did a single day of training. It's all down to my personality. I'm an extrovert, a happy person, and I love my job. The most important thing for an entertainer is to have a positive energy. You need to be sociable and not shy, and a cheerful, dynamic person.
2: 7:15 p.m., a time when most people in Europe are finishing work. For the holidaymakers, time for dinner. But not for the entertainment team. They're playing bingo with the guests, and the mini disco starts at 8. Is this a job that's compatible with family life?
0: I can't imagine working as an entertainer with a family and kids. When you have to work so many hours, it's difficult to coordinate that with family life.
2: Now the burning question, is working as a holiday resort entertainer a dream job? How would Elizabeth and Adrián score their profession from 0 to 10?
0: I'd give my job a 7, because although it has very long hours and you're spending the whole day at work, it's fun to be dancing, exercising, and spending time with hotel guests. There's plenty of scope for creativity. It's not a regular job.
3: Right now, I'd give it a 9. Not a 10 because of the working hours. You have to be very flexible and versatile. And we have to work split shifts and always be, as they say in Spain, on the front line.
2: Does all this tempt you to take a job as a holiday entertainer in a sunny resort?
1: Some dishes spark endless debate. What's the perfect way to make them, and where do they actually originate? Shepherd's pie is one of them. The recipe may be simple, but when it comes to getting it right, the devil is in the details.
4: What makes an authentic shepherd's pie? Is it made with lamb or beef? And is it really a British or an Irish dish?
5: Technically, it should be lamb mince.
6: I would think it's a British thing.
7: The Irish recipe, a lot of the time they put Guinness in there.
4: The ingredients are simple. We'll see how they're turned into a classic shepherd's pie in this restaurant in North London.
7: It's mainly the older generation that will push themselves out to cook something like this, prepare and cook something like this, whereas the younger generation will like it, but they can't be fussed to go through the rigmarole of all the preparation and buying the ingredients and everything.
4: One thing's for sure, choosing the right meat for shepherd's pie is very important.
7: I need some lamb mince, and so that's perfect for making a shepherd's pie. That's fantastic.
4: So ground lamb, but no ground beef.
5: Shepherds look after flocks of sheep, so technically it should be lamb mince.
7: I think with the beef, it started and they named that cottage pie, but that was more of a northern thing. Because of cattle farming. So there are people that use a bit of both, but if you want it super traditional, then lamb mince is the way to go.
4: Potatoes are the most important ingredient after the meat. They have to be peeled and boiled. For a tasty sauce, you'll also need onions, vegetables, and herbs.
8: You can put loads of vegetables in there, I mean, your choice. If you like the vegetable, just put it there. This is basically the flavor you're creating on your like.
4: First, the vegetables are cooked separately from the meat with wine and tomato paste to make a sauce. The ground lamb is seared to bring out its flavor. It's best to mash the potatoes by hand. An electric mixer often leaves them too lumpy. Milk, butter and double cream round off the mashed potatoes.
8: I use the milk more compared to the double cream because if you put too much cream, it will split the mash.
4: Potatoes, which came from the Americas, were not widely accepted in Europe as a cheap filling food until the 18th century. The first written mention of cottage pie is in the 1791 diary of English parson James Woodford. It was made with beef. So is this proof that shepherd's pie with lamb actually originated in Ireland? There are conflicting theories.
6: Ooh, I would think it's a British thing. We have good lamb, so we have good shepherd's pie.
7: I think there's a consensus that it's been in both. My understanding in the kind of the Irish recipe, a lot of the time they put Guinness in there.
9: As far as I know, it's British, yeah.
4: The pie is made in two layers, first sauce, then mashed potatoes. The mash could simply be spread over the sauce, but this looks classier. Cheese is not traditionally used in shepherd's pie, but egg yolk is okay.
8: So we're gonna put this 180, around 15 minutes.
4: Shepherd's pie tastes best piping hot out of the oven.
10: More meat than mash for me, and a good amount of veg as well.
9: The gravy's got to be nice and rich, potatoes nice and creamy.
10: I haven't got any special tips to give, really. I just kind of use mum's old recipe.
4: How about you? What recipe ingredients do you argue about?
1: In Austria, many winemakers serve their wine right in the vineyards themselves. It's a long-standing social tradition, but where does it come from? And what should you know before visiting one? Here are some useful tips.
11: How does having a

Glass of wine surrounded by vineyard sound. Come along to a Buschenschank, a typical Austrian wine tavern and a focal point of tradition and ritual. We'll explain what to look for, what to look out for, and what these branches mean, and why you'll never find warm meals there.

0: reputation of being hard to connect with. But I'd say when people get together in a Buschenschank, everyone talks to everyone.
1: You can get away from the city for a while, a green oasis. The freedom.
2: This Buschenschank wine tavern seats 350 on beer benches. It's self-serve here. And it's all in the open air, so there's no shelter from wind and rain. That's why these taverns don't open until spring, usually in April. And they give a clear signal when they do. That bundle of pine tree branches we mentioned.
1: This is a pine branch, the official sign of a real, authentic Buschenschank. People have been using them for more than 200 years, and it's even written into Buschenschank law.
2: Austrians call this bundle of branches a Buschen, and that's where the name of this wine tavern comes from. The essence of any Buschenschank wine tavern is, of course, the wine. Only the wine made by the vintners from grapes grown in their own vineyard. The soil around Vienna is full of lime and clay. Which grapes thrive best here?
1: We're actually standing here in a Zweigelt vineyard. Right now it's all still green, but soon the grapes will turn blue and become a fine red wine. On the other side I've got Grüner Veltliner, and a bit further down some Riesling.
2: Patrons who don't drink alcohol can try some of the grape juice also made from the local harvest. Soft drinks are not allowed here. We'll explain why later. First, we'd like to know how many glasses of wine an average patron drinks on an evening.
3: Three, four. I had three, so that's enough for me. So.
4: Oh, you're talking to the wrong people. A bottle each.
0: It's not a question of glasses, but of bottles.
2: So how many bottles per person?
0: I'd say one to one and a half, right?
2: A glass of wine here starts at €4.40. The wine quenches thirst, but what satisfies hunger? Wine taverns serve little snacks like Liptauers, slices of bread with a butter, cream cheese, bell pepper, and caper spread, and char or trout on top. Did you notice? All the food items are cold. Buschenschanks are not allowed to sell warm dishes, and so they don't need gastronomy licenses. Even so, the rules concerning beverages are quite strict. Only regional drinks are allowed, which rules out all soft drinks. The Buschenschank tradition began in the 18th century. According to legend, Emperor Joseph II permitted vintners to serve wine publicly because the drinking water in Vienna was dangerous. To this day, these taverns have never lost their appeal, even with young people.
1: That makes me especially proud, because it's such an essential part of carrying this piece of cultural heritage into the future.
2: But at some point, the time for the last glass has come. When exactly?
1: Officially at 10, but it depends on the weather. On a mild summer night, we might keep going till 11.
2: Once the wine season is over, the Buschenschanks close and stay closed until the next spring.
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1: Shift. We talk about
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0: So what are the biggest challenges? We'll talk about that.
1: Shift. In 15 minutes. New era, new ideas. Conceived by visionaries. Constructed by engineers. They've long been a reality on the streets. We present the revolution of mobility. Rev. In 30 minutes.

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6: We encourage our audience to send us content they have spotted online where they assume it might be mis- or disinformation.
0: 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Because together, we see.

The US launches airstrikes to punish Iran for the deaths of two American soldiers. The strikes come as the battle for the Strait of Hormuz enters its second week, and both sides walk away from a month-old peace framework. And the wait is almost over. Spain and Argentina are just minutes away from the World Cup final. We'll look at the biggest talking points on and off the pitch. I am Eddie Micah Jr., and you are welcome to the program.

0: The United States and Iran have exchanged fire for an eighth consecutive day. Now, this comes as two U.S. soldiers were killed by an Iranian strike in Jordan. Jordanian media say the country's armed forces also shot down three Iranian missiles on Sunday. Iran also targeted U.S. bases in Kuwait with a flurry of rockets over the weekend. Both Washington and Tehran have dismissed the memorandum of understanding signed between the U.S. and Iran just over a month ago. All right, let's get more from Rowena Binti Abdul Razak, lecturer in the history of the Middle East and Africa at SOAS University of London. Hello, Rowena. Welcome to the program. Take us back for a moment. Based on what usually happens when conflicts drag on in the Middle East, is Iran likely to emerge stronger through nationalism or more vulnerable, you think?
1: Thank you so much for having me on the program tonight, Eddie. It's a good question. In many ways, Iran is emerging quite strong domestically. Remember that this is a government that was facing severe legitimacy issues, especially even before the war in January and December. There were lots of protests. So the war has actually strengthened.

0: Iran in many ways and strengthen the position of the government. They are presenting a united front. They are able to use the war to strengthen themselves internally. So in this sense, the nationalistic aspect is very strong. Furthermore, with things like the Straits of Hormuz and gaining control and asserting control over the Strait of Hormuz, Iran has shown itself to be also quite strong regionally as well. So yes, definitely.
1: Right, right. I mean, Gulf states have spent years trying to improve ties with Iran. What impact is this war having on the progress that was made?
0: It's a good question, and naturally, it's going to affect regional relations. The Gulf houses U.S. bases, which is where lots of the attacks on Iran have been coming from. So, and Iran has been retaliating by hitting Gulf states, not just U.S. bases, but also other Gulf assets such as power plants and desalination plants as well. So, we know that the Gulf has been hit hard. Having said that, there seems to be an indication that the region wants to maintain relations with Iran, such as Abbas Araghchi was just at the in Qatar for the funeral of the emir. So these kind of indicates that there's strong desire to maintain relations. But of course, the war is going to put a lot of strain on the relationship because, Iran has exposed Gulf vulnerabilities. It has exposed how the U.S. bases make the Gulf vulnerable as well. So, of course, it's going to be quite a lot of pressure on the relationship.
1: Right. And Iran, we know they've long relied on allied armed groups across the region. Are those relationships now becoming more valuable or more of a liability for Tehran looking ahead for possible peace later?
0: It's a good question, and we need to kind of think back to the early 2020s. I mean, the US and Israel have actually been reducing Iran's regional presence. As we know, back in 2020, they assassinated Qasem Soleimani, who's a very important IRGC leader in the region, in Syria. So we know that their regional presence has actually been quite reduced. So all of these relationships have also kind of reduced as well. I mean, we know that Hezbollah, Hamas, all of the natural allies of Iran in the region have also been severely weakened over the last couple of months. So in a way, those relationships are no longer terribly important anymore, especially when we take into consideration Iran's important, position in the region. It can very well stand on its own without its allies. But at the same time, having said that, it still relies on people like groups like the Houthis in Yemen, who can potentially stop and limit the traffic going through the Bab al-Mandeb Strait. So in many ways, I think Iran is still relying on some of its allies, but in many ways, a lot of its allies have already been quite weakened.
1: Right. So, well, the hope is that this war ends soon, right? And if that happens, what do you think the lasting consequence will be for the region?
0: It's quite unfortunate because this was a fairly stable region. So I think it has to it has to prove that it can then go back to being a stable region, especially for countries like the UAE and Qatar that prides itself as a stable area in the Middle East, which is known to be quite chaotic. So there's a lot of PR that it needs to do for its own countries. But actually, I think a lot of the consequences of the war we're not really seeing just yet. Things like food shortages is going to be a real problem, not just for the region, but for the wider world, like Europe that relies on food that comes from Africa and Asia. Mm. And those countries rely on fertilizers that come from Iran. So I think we're still not seeing the full extent of the war on not just the regional economy, but the global economy as well.
1: Right. Quick one on this before you go. Who stands to gain the most from this conflict and who has the most to lose?
0: It's a good question. In a way, one would like to think that no one really gains from war. I mean, the people of the Gulf, people of Iran are suffering immensely. One would think that in some ways, the Iranian government has somewhat benefited because it's been able to kind of bring back some legitimacy to its domestic position. The United States probably wants to show that it's able to still maintain a regional power. But at the end of the day, they're both going to exhaust themselves. So in a way, in the long in the long term, no one's really going to

0: benefit from this.
1: Right. Rowena Binti Abdul Razak, lecturer in the history of the Middle East and Africa, SOAS, London. Thank you.
0: Thank you.
1: Now, thousands of soldiers in Mali have been killed after their convoy was ambushed by Islamic militants and a separatist group. Now, this video you're seeing now, shows a group of Malian soldiers being captured by Jenin militants who released the footage. The group is closely affiliated with Al-Qaeda. The Azawad Liberation Front, or FLA, has also claimed responsibility for the attack. Mali's army says that a counterattack is underway, but did not provide any further details. For more, we're joined by DW's West Africa correspondent, Azizat Olaoluwa, from our Lagos bureau. Hello, Azizat. What more can you tell us about where and how the ambush unfolded?
2: Thank you very much. The ambush occurred in Anefes, a town in northern Mali, and it occurred while the army's convoy was leaving Anefes. They were surrounded, and the combined terrorist groups of JNIM, like you said, and FLA attacked them. And these two groups claimed responsibility, saying that it was a successful attack. And an official who doesn't want to be named described it as the deadliest at the Malian military has suffered in years. So it's quite devastating. We understand that dozens of soldiers were also taken away, and some worrying footages have been released online where some soldiers were being shot. So it's a huge loss at the moment for the military junta that has been trying to solve the insecurity in Mali.
1: So these two groups that have claimed responsibility, do they share the same ideology? What's their interest?
2: Well, that's a good question, really, because, you know, for FLA, we understand that what they are seeking is an independent state. They are seeking to reclaim traditional territories, depose the military junta, and also expel the its allies, that's the Russian Africa Corps mercenaries. For the JNIM, on their own part, they want to capture territories, more territories, basically. Also introduce Islamic states across the Sahel region, governed by a very tough Islamic Sharia law in that place. But also, what they have in common with the FLA is that they also don't want the military junta to stay in power, and they also want all foreign military forces to leave the country.
1: Right. I mean, this is being described as a major setback for Mali's military. What does it really say about the country's security strategy, despite years of fighting insurgents?
2: Absolutely, that is what we are hearing. And for what we are hearing from the ground, the officials that has spoken anonymously to media people saying it's the deadliest in years, these two groups have become more emboldened since they started working together. And what we are hearing is that it seems the strategy by the military junta is not effective, you know, since it, you know, severed all ties with France, economic, diplomatic, and even defense ties with France. It seems it's overwhelmed. We've seen more attacks occurring weeks in and weeks out, especially in the northern region. So people are saying that the military junta has to do something differently, because this strategy is not working, and it seems that the terrorists are holding sway.
1: Right. DW West Africa correspondent Azizat Olaoluwa, thank you very much. Now, we're just minutes away from the kickoff of the World Cup final in the U.S. state of New Jersey. Spain faces reigning champions Argentina in what is expected to be a tense battle for football's most coveted prize. Dania Barcelona from DW Sports is in New York for the big match. She looks back on what's been a memorable tournament.
3: They say everything's bigger in America. In 2026, football's biggest tournament was bigger than ever. 48 teams, 3 host countries, 16 cities, 104 matches. But does bigger also mean better? Hosting a World Cup across a continent was a logistical challenge. 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
7: I just found it to be just so positive. 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

0: more money.
1: What are you doing?
2: Drinking.
1: You're ruining the flow of the video.
3: The hydration breaks really mess up the rhythm of the game.
4: Is it good for the coaches?
2: Then there was the football.
0: A bigger tournament gave more nations the chance to compete. African teams stole the show. Morocco, Egypt, DR Congo, and Cape Verde helped challenge the status quo.
3: It's a once-in-a-lifetime thing. You never get to see this again.
2: But the top four all still made the semis in the end.
0: As new teams rose, some of football's giants fell.
2: Germany's campaign ended in disappointment again, bringing fresh scrutiny.
5: They need to go to Berlin and they need to figure out what they're doing because this is not a national team that's going to win anything.
2: And the axe for Julian Nagelsmann.
0: For some of the game's legends, this was their last World Cup. Or was it? Lionel Messi, Cristiano Ronaldo, Luka Modric, players who defined an era and changed the game. As their World Cup stories end, a new generation begins.
6: Stop criticizing Messi. Enjoy him because he's only got one match left.
7: Mixed feelings. Nostalgia, happiness to have witnessed all these great players.
2: This tournament was the first ever in which the host nation was at war with another competitor.
0: Iran's team say they were treated unfairly. Their campaign was certainly overshadowed by the conflict.
2: FIFA continued to insist that politics and sport don't mix, until they got a call from the White House.
0: The controversy surrounding Folarin Balogun's red card triggered a wider debate about political pressure.
8: Part of the FIFA team. That's good.
9: FIFA's the most corrupt organization in the world. What do you expect?
10: We cheated. FIFA cheated on behalf of America.
11: That's a yellow for Trump.
2: But football also brought people from around the world together.
0: Millions of people gathered in stadiums, fan zones, bars, and public squares. Different languages, different flags, different beliefs, united.
2: Football didn't erase the world's divisions, but for 1 month, it gave millions of people something to celebrate and share.
12: I don't know about you, but that was a very lovely report there. Who's your money on? Only time will tell. Argentina or Spain? Anyway, here's a reminder of our top story. The United States and Iran have exchanged fire for an eighth consecutive day. Two U.S. soldiers were killed in Jordan, which, along with Kuwait, was targeted by Iranian strikes. Both sides have dismissed their month-old peace deal. All right, with that, you are up to date. You're watching DW News from Berlin. We'll have more updates at the top of the hour. And don't forget, you can get all the latest news and information around the clock on our website. That's dw.com. I am Eddie Micah Jr. Stay with us. We have more news coming at the top of the hour.

0: 24 hours in Young China. Working from dawn till dusk, chasing a career and money?
1: Most just go to work, do their job, and retire.
0: China's youth is saying no thanks.
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0: More self-focused.
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0: And self-determined.
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0: How will this new mindset change the country? The Chinese Dream starts July 22nd on DW.
6: The AI revolution is here, but along with incredible opportunities come new risks. Criminals using AI to scam victims out of hundreds of thousands of dollars, data centers consuming vast amounts of energy and water, and intelligence agencies warning that advanced AI could supercharge cyber attacks. So, how worried should we be? And who should be held accountable? Let's get into it. Think you'd never fall for an online scam? Well, it can happen to anyone. This businessman lost $400,000 to an AI-driven crypto scam.
7: I still wake up occasionally in the middle of the night with anxiety where it just all of a sudden hits me.
6: AI-assisted scams are on a steep rise according to crime researchers and the FBI. Criminal networks use AI to work across borders and languages, reaching more victims than ever before. Here's what you can learn from Chris's story.
7: I met Eliza through Facebook. November 2024, I got a friend request.

0: They began talking. Eventually, Eliza brought up crypto investments and how much money she made with it. They even had a video call. Eliza looked real. Chris decided to invest.
1: This was a way for me to grow my retirement fund. I had no plans to stay in it for very long.
0: The platform showed steady profits. Everything seemed legit until Chris mentioned it to a friend.
1: I have this friend who's a bank manager. She said, "What are you doing, Chris?" I said, "Well, it's part of my investment." She goes, "What are you investing in?" She said, "Chris, you were scammed."
0: The investment platform was fake. The profits were fake. And Chris still doesn't know whether he was talking to a person or an AI. There were real people involved, however. One time, a man physically came to Chris's house to collect cash in person. Minutes later, the cash showed up in his investment account. When Chris realized he had been scammed, he sent doorbell camera footage to law enforcement. But so far, no luck catching the man.
1: I was planning to retire in like another 3 or 4 years. That, unless something changes, that's not going to happen. Which is, you know, to say it's discouraging is probably a gross understatement.
0: This isn't an isolated case. Scammers around the world use the same playbook. Create a fake identity, build trust, convince someone to invest, then disappear. There are entire scam factories, often based in Southeast Asia. They are known to force human trafficked victims to work in teams to scam people worldwide. Experts estimate that hundreds of thousands of trafficked victims are involved in such operations. And technology is supercharging this. AI can help criminals write convincing messages in many languages. It can create realistic images. It can clone voices. And it makes fake identities much harder to detect.
2: As large language models, for example, have gotten better and better, you're suddenly globalizing the audience you can communicate with.
0: Some scam factories use specialized software that incorporates leading AI models to automate and scale their operations. A recent investigation found OpenAI's ChatGPT and Google's Gemini to be the most used tools, but models from Europe and China were also used. Internet access is another key part of the operation. Starlink is the number one internet service provider in Myanmar, where many scam factories are based.
3: Starlink is the way these compounds continue to connect to the internet and the way that they get around all of the other restrictions that are put in place.
0: That raises the question of who carries responsibility here. Is big tech to blame? Most technology companies have guidelines that forbid criminal use of their products, but they also argue that monitoring all user activity would raise privacy concerns. Some companies have taken action. Starlink says it has disabled thousands of internet terminals linked to scam compounds. Yet investigators say new sites continue to emerge using Starlink again. Critics argue that AI companies and internet providers have the technical ability to do more, but lack regulatory pressure. The United Kingdom, the European Union, Australia, and Singapore have introduced rules that require companies to better prevent online scams. But regulation takes time. So, what can you do right now? If someone you meet online starts talking about investments, be careful. If they pressure you to move money quickly, that's a major red flag. Use reverse image search to check profile photos. Never invest through a link sent by someone you've only met online. Search independently before sending any money. And if something feels off, trust that feeling. You can even paste your chat into an AI tool and ask if it looks like a scam. If you suspect you're being scammed, stop sending money immediately. Save messages and take screenshots of payments. Report the scam. Even if you might not get your money back, you could prevent others from falling for the same scam. Because as AI continues to evolve, your best defense isn't just better technology. It's knowing how these scams really work. Stay safe. What if your next electricity bill came with a reward for using less power, so a data center can use more? Tech giant Google is starting to pay people for small amounts of their unused energy, from household appliances and EVs, for example. The idea? Turn millions of everyday devices into a virtual power plant for data centers. Sounds crazy? Well, as AI use is exploding, data centers need huge amounts of electricity. They leave a massive environmental footprint because of carbon emissions and extensive water use for cooling. Regions in Asia and Latin America are seeing a data center boom. They can bring jobs and investment, but also strain power supply and increase water and energy costs. So, communities are asking, how do we balance the benefits and the downsides? Let's break it down. Data centers use enormous amounts of electricity. Some of the biggest ones can consume as much power as around 50,000 homes together. And for people living nearby, that could affect energy supply. Take Mumbai, for example. Experts say that data centers could use one-third of the city's electricity

electricity by 2030. One idea we've already teased, virtual power plants, or VPPs. The concept is simple. Rather than one big power source, a VPP connects thousands of smaller ones, home batteries, EV chargers, rooftop solar systems. People get paid to share that energy, helping ease pressure on the grid. Data centers use large amounts of water, mainly to cool their servers. According to a recent United Nations report, data centers could consume over 9 trillion liters of water every year by 2030. That's roughly equivalent to the drinking water needs of the entire world population in a year. In some regions, like Latin America, growing demand is causing tension. Residents are worried about water use during droughts. In Uruguay, for example, mass protests broke out after a Google data center was proposed during the country's worst drought in 70 years. A similar fight played out in Chile, one of the most drought-prone countries in Latin America. In Santiago Cerillo's district, a proposed Google data center was projected to use 7.6 million liters of water a day, which is about as much water as the surrounding community uses in a year. So, what if the cooling water didn't have to come from rivers or groundwater? One idea, put data centers in the ocean. China has recently launched an underwater data center. Submerged 10 kilometers off the coast of Shanghai, it sits 10 meters below the surface. The cooling happens naturally there. But some worry that projects like these will disturb marine ecosystems. Data centers don't just consume resources, they also occupy land. Some fear whole communities could be displaced. It's already happening in India, where local farmers refuse to give up their land for a Google data center. So, to avoid putting any more stress on the planet, some are looking beyond Earth. Researchers in Singapore have proposed a system where satellites in low Earth orbit could act like data centers, sharing computing power, storage, and network traffic. To have data centers in space offers two big advantages: almost unlimited solar energy and natural cooling from the extreme cold of space. Europe's Ascend project, UAE's Madari Space, and China are already testing prototypes. But there are some problems. Cost, difficult maintenance, or space debris, to name a few. In the end, feelings are mixed. In some places, data centers were once welcomed, like in the US state of Virginia, where they supported over 75,000 jobs across the state and generated more than $1.6 billion in tax revenue in 2023. But over time, the public there turned against them. Bottom line, data centers bring jobs, innovation, and growth, but also noise, pressure on resources, and environmental concerns. And while the benefits might be global, the impact is felt most strongly at the local level. So, what do you think? Is it a fair trade-off? What's your take on this? Let us know. Imagine waking up, your bank account locked, the power grid completely down, government websites suddenly switched off, an entire country's critical infrastructure crippled in seconds. Not by an army of human hackers, but by a single AI model. Sounds like sci-fi, right? But according to a rare and urgent warning from the Five Eyes Intelligence Alliance, a scenario like this is only a few months away. The joint statement of five country security agencies says that AI accelerates the speed, scale, and sophistication of cyber threats, and urges global leaders to act right now. What's more, this initiative took place in June, only days after the Trump administration officially blocked foreign nationals from accessing Anthropic's Mythos and Fable models. Is the global AI race playing out as a cyber weapons arms race? Let's dive in. The Five Eyes Alliance issued a blanket warning about the dangers of so-called frontier AI models. But right now, Anthropic's newest tech is taking center stage. In very simple terms, standard AI can code and fix bugs. Frontier models like Mythos can scan code, find flaws, and then plan, test, and launch a full cyber attack. Previously, targeted zero-day exploits could only be executed by advanced hackers. That means detecting deeply hidden software vulnerabilities that the creators don't even know exist. Now, anyone with an internet connection and access to a capable frontier model could theoretically do that. This drastically accelerates the speed and scale of cyber warfare. For this reason, Anthropic had kept its most powerful frontier model, Claude Mythos 5, restricted to select corporations to help strengthen cyber defenses. Its hacking capabilities were deemed too dangerous for public use. Claude Fable 5 was supposed to be the safe public version with built-in guardrails. But the Trump administration didn't agree. They expressed concerns over a potential security flaw, citing a jailbreak that allowed users to bypass the AI safeguards. US authorities claimed there was an unacceptable risk of these models being diverted into military intelligence and use by foreign adversaries. So they banned access to both models for all foreign nationals overnight, in a move strongly criticized by developers and experts.
Following negotiations, Anthropic officially redeployed and restored Claude Fable 5 on July 1st. But what were the global implications of the short-lived ban? Global fallout was massive. By pulling the plug overnight, Washington didn't just hold back a piece of software. They shattered global trust in American tech. Many leaders believed that powerful models like Fable could help patch their own cybersecurity to avoid doomsday scenarios like the one we talked about in the beginning. But if the Trump administration can just cut off anyone, even an ally like Australia, which had just signed a major national AI deal with Anthropic, what's stopping them from blocking access to other crucial software? If tech hubs across Europe, Asia, and Latin America realize they can't rely on American platforms, they will inevitably look for alternatives, like the advanced state-backed open source models flowing out of China. And they have their very own flaws. Around the world, there are initiatives to become less dependent on US tech, especially AI. The EU, for example, is pushing hard for much more digital sovereignty at the moment. But it's a long way to go, because AI needs massive infrastructure and investments. That's why many experts and politicians are calling for international cooperation to rein in the risks of unregulated AI development. Do you think that's realistic? Let us know in the comments. That's all from me today. Bye and see you next time.

0: New era, new ideas. Conceived by visionaries. Constructed by engineers. They've long been a reality on the streets. We present the revolution of mobility. REV. Next. The code to happiness has been cracked by the Finns, the happiest people on the planet. Despite living in a place that's mostly dark and cold, and having Russia as a neighbor. Does it come down to genes? Or money? Or politics? What makes us happier? In 45 minutes. Those who know, understand, can have a say and make the right decisions. DW News on Instagram. For those in the know, follow us.
1: ऐसे बचपन से ही एक लड़के को कैसे कार देते हैं कि खेलो इसके साथ तो लड़कियों को क्या देते हैं डॉल

0: U-Bahn zu den Bahnsteigen ein.
1: A lot of people getting from A to B is just a journey. For me, it starts with a question. Will the lift be working?
2: Hi, my name is Lotte. I'm a 14 years old girl who lives in Berlin and uses a wheelchair, as it's pretty clear.
1: Today I'm traveling across Berlin. I'm going to the Sozialhelden, which means social heroes in English. They created a project called Broken Lifts.
2: Yeah, Broken Lifts.
1: It shows which public transport lifts are working and which ones are broken. They can change my whole route.
2: I show you that all the complaining about lifts and broken lifts is really punished. We are at the Alexanderplatz, trying to get out of the station from the train.
1: Alexanderplatz is one of Berlin's busiest stations. For me, it can be difficult to navigate.
2: It took me 7 minutes to go from the UA to the street level. And all lifts are working. It's so annoying, it's a nightmare.
1: And that was only one station. If a lift is broken, the journey changes. I might need another station, another train, or help from someone else. Sometimes there's no easy alternative. Now I arrived at Sozialhelden. This is where Brooklyn Lift was created. I want

0: To find out how it works and what could happen next. This is Holger Dieterich. He is one of the people behind Broken Lifts.
1: Broken Lifts?
2: Broken Lifts is first of all a map. On brokenlifts.org you can see which elevators in Berlin are currently working and which ones are out of service. Elevators are essential for getting from A to B. They're basically a means of transport, so it's vital to know whether they're working.
0: This is me with Victoria Eckert. She works at Sozialhelden. She is also a wheelchair user.
3: The idea behind it was that people who depend on elevators, like me for example, I'm a wheelchair user myself, can know as close to real time as possible whether the elevators they need for their journey are working or not. If I know I want to go somewhere in Berlin, I always check Broken Lifts beforehand to see whether the elevators are working.
0: Broken Lifts began in Berlin, but the idea could work anywhere.
2: Our plans for the future aren't just limited to Berlin. We've realized that this applies to elevators worldwide. This isn't just maintenance information. It's essential info for people who use the elevators.
0: But this is not only about wheelchair users. Lifts also help older people, parents with prams, and people carrying heavy luggage. A lift is not an extra. It is part of the journey.
4: Berlin has a good public transport, but not always for people in wheelchairs.
0: Better information gives people more choice and more freedom.
5: Riding a bike feels like freedom. It gives off a positive vibe and sends a good message.
6: 23-year-old influencer Bhagyashree Bora is from Nagaon, a district in Assam where riding a motorbike is considered taboo for women. Some families worried it could damage their reputation and even affect a woman's marriage prospects. Bhagyashree aims to change that. Her biggest dream? To earn a living through her motorcycle content and teach other women how to ride.
5: The dream I've had since I was 13. I showed how I achieved it in that video. My first video got around 3 million views, and I received so much love and so many kind comments right from the start. That really motivated me to keep making more videos and sharing more content.
6: Bhagyashree began by capturing life on the road, learning the ropes of social media one post at a time. With a growing channel and a helping hand from a friend, she's turned a hobby into a movement.
5: Every week I try to post at least 3 videos. I like to keep my audience engaged and the excitement going, whether it's through posts or stories.
6: For Bhagyashree, riding isn't just about getting around. It's about empowerment, independence.
5: People tell me that when they watch my videos, they don't just get inspired to make videos themselves, but also want to get a new bike. That makes me really happy. I've noticed that people often associate bikes with boys. So when I make videos, young people, especially girls, say, "Wow, I really like this. If you can do it, why can't I?"
6: Across India, more and more women are switching gears. In many parts of the country, women's motorcycle ownership has surged over the past decade, driven by financial independence, access to education, and shifting norms. Bhagyashree has over 320,000 followers, affording her real independence through monetization, collaboration, and product placement.
5: These days, there are so many opportunities to make a living from creating content.
6: For Bhagyashree, it isn't just about biking, it's about creating opportunities.
7: 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That's the DNA of RAV.
8: 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But the question is now, where should we go next? Write to us.
7: Wherever you are, send us your stories and your crazy car enthusiasts. 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

0: The code to happiness has been cracked by the Finns, the happiest people on the planet. Despite living in a place that's mostly dark and cold, and having Russia as a neighbor. Does it come down to genes? Or money? Or politics? What makes us happier? In 15 minutes.
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0: What's new? We'll tell you.
2: We are happy that we are back home.
0: What's the story? 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
0: What's it to you?
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0: In-depth stories and issues that are being discussed across the continent. DW News Africa. In 90 minutes.

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8: The U.S. launches airstrikes to punish Iran for the deaths of two American soldiers. The strikes come as the battle for the Strait of Hormuz enters its second week, and both sides walk away from a peace framework. And who's your money on as Spain and Argentina kick off their World Cup final? We'll look at the biggest talking points of the tournament on and off the pitch. I am Eddie Micah Jr., and you are welcome to the program.

0: The United States and Iran have exchanged fire for an eighth consecutive day. The latest attack follows an Iranian strike in Jordan that killed two U.S. soldiers. Jordanian media say the country's armed forces also shot down three Iranian missiles on Sunday. Iran also targeted U.S. bases in Kuwait with a barrage of rockets over the weekend. Both Washington and Tehran have abandoned a memorandum of understanding signed just over a month ago. Rowena Binti Abdul Razak is a lecturer in the history of the Middle East and Africa at SOAS University of London. I asked her whether a prolonged conflict in the Middle East would lead to Iran emerging stronger.
1: In many ways, Iran is emerging quite strong domestically. Remember that this is a government that was facing severe legitimacy issues, especially even before the war in January and December. There were lots of protests. So the war has actually strengthened Iran in many ways and strengthened the position of the government. They are presenting a united front. They are able to use the war to strengthen themselves internally. So in this sense, the nationalistic aspect is very strong. Furthermore, with things like the Straits of Hormuz and gaining control and asserting control of the Strait of Hormuz, Iran has shown itself to be also quite strong regionally as well. So yes, definitely.
0: Right. I mean, Gulf states have spent years trying to improve ties with Iran. What impact is this war having on the progress that was made?
1: It's a good question. And naturally, it's going to affect regional relations. The Gulf houses U.S. bases, which is where lots of the attacks on Iran have been coming from. So, and Iran has been retaliating by hitting Gulf states, not just U.S. bases, but also other Gulf assets, such as power plants and desalination plants as well. So we know that the Gulf have been hit hard. Having said that, there seems to be an indication that the region wants to maintain relations with Iran, such as Abbas Araghchi was just at the in Qatar for the funeral of the emir. So these kind of indicates that there's strong desire to maintain relations. But of course, the war is going to put a lot of strain on the relationship because, Iran has exposed Gulf vulnerabilities. It has exposed how the U.S. bases make the Gulf vulnerable as well. So, of course, it's going to be quite a lot of pressure on the relationship.
0: Right. And Iran, we know they've long relied on allied armed groups across the region. Are those relationships now becoming more valuable or more of a liability for Tehran looking ahead for possible peace later?
1: It's a good question, and we need to kind of think back

0: to the early 2020s, I mean, the US and Israel have actually been reducing Iran's regional presence. As we know, back in 2020, they assassinated Qasem Soleimani, who's a very important IRGC leader in the region, in Syria. So we know that their regional presence has actually been quite reduced. So all of these relationships have also kind of reduced as well. I mean, we know that Hezbollah, Hamas, all of the natural allies of Iran in the region have also been severely weakened over the last couple of months. So in a way, those relationships are no longer terribly important anymore, especially when we take into consideration Iran's important, you know, position in the region. It can very well stand on its own without its allies. But at the same time, having said that, it still relies on people like groups like the Houthis in Yemen, who can potentially stop and limit the traffic going through the Bab al-Mandeb Strait. So in many ways, I think Iran is still relying on some of its allies, but in many ways, a lot of its allies have already been quite weakened.
1: Right. So, well, the hope is that this war ends soon, right? And if that happens, what do you think the lasting consequence will be for the region?
0: It's quite unfortunate because this was a fairly stable region. So I think it has to it has to prove that it can then go back to being a stable region, especially for countries like the UAE and Qatar that prides itself as a stable area in the Middle East, which is known to be quite chaotic. So there's a lot of PR that it needs to do for its own countries. But actually, I think a lot of the consequences of the war we're not really seeing just yet. Things like food shortages is going to be a real problem, not just for the region, but for the wider world, like Europe that relies on food that comes from Africa and Asia. Mm. And those countries rely on fertilizers that come from Iran. So I think we're still not seeing the full extent of the war on not just the regional economy, but the global economy as well.
1: Right. Quick one on this before you go. Who stands to gain the most from this conflict and who has the most to lose?
0: It's a good question. In a way, one would like to think that no one really gains from war. I mean, the people of the Gulf, people of Iran are suffering immensely. One would think that in some ways, the Iranian government has somewhat benefited because it's been able to kind of bring back some legitimacy to its domestic position. The United States probably wants to show that it's able to still maintain a regional power. But at the end of the day, they're both going to exhaust themselves. So in a way, in the long term, no one's really going to benefit from this.
1: Right. Rowena Binti Abdul Razak, lecturer in the history of the Middle East and Africa, SOAS, London. Thank you. Dozens of soldiers in Mali have been killed after their convoy was ambushed by Islamic militants and a separatist group in the northern town of Anifis. Mali's army says that a counterattack is underway, but did not provide any further details. Now, this video shows a group of Malian soldiers being captured by Jenin militants who released the footage. The group is closely affiliated with Al-Qaeda. The Azawad Liberation Front, or FLA, has also claimed responsibility for the attack. I asked DW's West Africa correspondent Azizat Olaoluwa in Lagos for more details about how the ambush unfolded.
2: The ambush occurred in Anefis, a town in northern Mali, and it occurred while the army's convoy was leaving Anefis. They were surrounded, and the combined terrorist groups of JNIM, like you said, and FLA attacked them. And these two groups claimed responsibility, saying that it was a successful attack. And an official who doesn't want to be named described it as the deadliest the Malian military has suffered in years. So it's quite devastating. We understand that dozens of soldiers were also taken away, and some worrying footages have been released online where some soldiers were being shot. So it's a huge loss at the moment for the military junta that has been trying to solve the insecurity in Mali.
1: So these two groups that have claimed responsibility, do they share the same ideology? What's their interest?
2: Well, that's a good question, really, because, you know, for FLA, we understand that what they are seeking is an independent state. They are seeking to reclaim traditional territories, depose the military junta, and also expel

0: the its allies, the that's the Russian Africa Corps mercenaries. For the JNIM, on their own part, they want to capture territories, more territories, basically. Also introduce Islamic states across the Sahel region, governed by a very tough Islamic Sharia law in that place. But also, what they have in common with the FLA is that they also don't want the military junta to stay in power, and they also want all foreign military forces to leave the country.
1: Right. I mean, this is being described as a major setback for Mali's military. What does it really say about the country's security strategy despite years of fighting insurgents?
0: Absolutely, that is what we are hearing. And for what we are hearing from the ground, the officials that has spoken anonymously to media people saying it's the deadliest in years, these two groups have become more emboldened since they started working together. And what we are hearing is that it seems the strategy by the military junta is not effective, you know, since it, you know, severed all ties with France, economic, diplomatic, and even defense ties with France. It seems it's overwhelmed. We've seen more attacks occurring weeks in and weeks out, especially in the northern region. So people are saying that the military junta has to do something differently because this strategy is not working, and it seems that the militant, the terrorists, are holding sway.
1: Right. DW West Africa correspondent Azizat Olaoluwa, thank you very much. Right. I was paying attention to the game going on right now, that World Cup finals between Spain and Argentina on another screen here in the studio. But yeah, that's exactly how it's going down. The World Cup final kicked off a few minutes ago in the US state of New Jersey. Spain are taking on reigning champions Argentina in what is expected to be a tense battle for football's most coveted prize. Now, fans are watching all over the world, particularly in the finalist home countries. Spain supporters have been flocking to public viewing spots in the capital, Madrid. And in Argentina, home of the 2022 trophy holders, people are also gathering on the streets to root for their side at watch parties. Dania Barcelona from DW Sports is in New York for the big match. She looks back on what's been a memorable tournament.
2: They say everything's bigger in America. In 2026, football's biggest tournament was bigger than ever. 48 teams, 3 host countries, 16 cities, 104 matches. But does bigger also mean better? Hosting a World Cup across a continent was a logistical challenge. For teams and fans, it meant long distances between cities, expensive flights, and ticket prices that put the World Cup experience far out of reach for many.
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7: What are you doing?
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10: Is it good for the coaches?
2: Then there was the football. A bigger tournament gave more nations the chance to compete. African teams stole the show. Morocco, Egypt, DR Congo, and Cape Verde helped challenge the status quo.
11: It's a once-in-a-lifetime thing. You never get to see this again.
2: But the top four all still made the semis in the end. As new teams rose, some of football's giants fell.
12: Germany's campaign ended in disappointment again, bringing fresh scrutiny.
13: They need to go to Berlin and they need to figure out what they're doing, because this is not a national team that's going to win anything.
12: And the axe for Julian Nagelsmann.
2: For some of the game's legends, this was their last World Cup. Or was it? Lionel Messi, Cristiano Ronaldo, Luka Modric, players who defined an era and changed the game. As their World Cup stories end, a new generation begins.
14: Stop criticizing Messi. Enjoy him because he's only got one match left.
15: Mixed feelings. Nostalgia, happiness to have witnessed all these great players.
2: This tournament was the first ever in which the host nation was at war with another competitor. Iran's team say they were treated unfairly. Their campaign was certainly overshadowed by the conflict. FIFA continued to insist that politics and sport don't mix, until they got a call from the White House. The controversy surrounding Folarin Balogun's red card triggered a wider debate about political pressure.
16: Part of the FIFA team. That's good.
17: FIFA's the most corrupt organization in the world. What do you expect?
18: We cheated. FIFA cheated on behalf of America.
19: That's a yellow for Trump.
2: But football also brought people from around

0: world together.
1: Millions of people gathered in stadiums, fan zones, bars, and public squares. Different languages, different flags, different beliefs, united.
0: Football didn't erase the world's divisions, but for 1 month, it gave millions of people something to celebrate and share.
2: Well, the excitement continues. It's still goalless just after, what, 8 minutes or so? So, game on. But here's a reminder of our top story. The United States and Iran have exchanged fire for an eighth consecutive day. Two U.S. soldiers were killed in Jordan, which, along with Kuwait, was targeted by Iranian strikes. Both sides have dismissed their month-old peace deal. Right. You're watching DW News from Berlin. We'll have more updates at the top of the hour. And don't forget, you can get all the latest news and information around the clock on our website. That's dw.com. And yeah, hopefully at the top of the hour, I'll let you know who is winning so far. Thanks for joining us.
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5: Do you have a place where you feel happy? This is my favorite spot in Helsinki, Mustikama, Blueberry Land. It's pretty close to the city center. My name is Mary Kovisto. I'm an actor. I grew up in Finland, in a small town near the Arctic Circle. Berlin has been my second home for over 20 years. My German friends always ask me, "Hey Mary, is it true that you Finns are so happy?" And I always think, "Are we Finns really that happy?" But we have been ranked number one in the World Happiness Report 8 years in a row. Why? And why are people in Germany less happy? I'll start my search in Helsinki. Can we learn something from the Finns and their happiness? My second home ranks only 22nd on the World Happiness Report, and the situation is even bleaker for young German people. What is Finland doing better than other countries? At first glance, the results of the World Happiness Report surprise me. After all, many people in Finland have a drinking problem. The suicide rate is higher than in Germany. The climate is harsh, summers are short, and in northern Finland, temperatures rarely reach double digits. And the 1,300-kilometer border with Russia has to scare some people. It doesn't sound all that great. How does that fit with the country's long-standing top ranking in the World Happiness Report? There's a very important word that describes the Finnish mindset. Sisu. It means something like perseverance and tenacity, resilience, making the best of things. Take the long, cold winter, for example. It's cold. So what? I'll just put on my long johns. Speaking of long underwear, there's also a special word for getting drunk at home alone in your long johns. Kalsarikanit. Underwear drinking. That says something about the Finns' self-deprecating humor. Of course, that doesn't make the high levels of alcohol consumption any better, but at least you can laugh at yourself a little. But of course, that alone can't be the reason for the Finns' happiness, nor can the ever-present sauna. I'll meet a Finnish family tomorrow. Maybe I'll get some answers then. Before that, though, I want

0: to know what this World Happiness Report actually is and how reliable it is. I'm at Aalto University. Frank Martella is a philosopher and happiness researcher, and he worked on the report. What is the World Happiness Report based on?
1: The same survey is conducted in many countries. Participants are asked, on a scale of 0 to 10, where would you place yourself, with 0 representing the worst possible life and 10 the best possible life? The question is asked in 140 to 150 countries. The average score is calculated for each country, and the countries are then ranked accordingly.
0: Finland currently ranks first in terms of subjective life satisfaction with a score of 7.7, closely followed by other Scandinavian countries like Denmark, Iceland, and Sweden. Afghanistan is the unhappiest country in the world. Germany ranks in the upper middle range with an average life satisfaction score of 6.7. What are the ingredients in the secret sauce of Finnish happiness?
1: Finland leads the way in three areas: trust among people, trust in institutions, and in society. There is very little corruption here. Finland has the second lowest level of corruption after Denmark. And Finland has a well-functioning society that cares for and looks after its citizens. The government can't make people happy, but it can create the right conditions. Finland has done this very well.
0: And saunas? Do they have anything to do with it?
1: People need rituals that they practice regularly, moments when we can escape external pressures for a while and simply be present in the moment. That's essential for happiness. For Finns, it's often the sauna, but for others, it might be something completely different.
0: Wonderful. Thank you.
2: Okay.
0: The World Happiness Report is actually a report on life satisfaction. But it's still astonishing that Finland, despite its problems, is the world champion in happiness, or rather, life satisfaction, for the 8th time in a row. But how do researchers who weren't involved interpret the results? Timon Rentz at the University of Freiburg is an economist and social scientist whose research focuses on life satisfaction. How reliable is the World Happiness Report?
3: It's considered highly reliable within the social sciences. What the authors do very well is that they systematically, regularly, and transparently survey life satisfaction worldwide using a recognized scale. They've been doing it since 2012. The results also align with those from other surveys conducted by the same countries.
0: What is it useful for?
3: It's not just a matter of seeing whether Costa Ricans, Germans, or Finns are happier in their daily lives and us being glad about that, but there's also a social and political mission. This mission comes from the UN itself. They want to find out what conditions are necessary for people in a country to lead happy and fulfilling lives.
0: Let's look closer at the World Happiness Report. Finland doesn't top the rankings in every category. Germany ranks higher in terms of per capita gross domestic product, but lags significantly behind Finland when it comes to equal opportunities to shape one's own life. There is also less trust in the government and society. The gap between rich and poor is wider, and people in Germany experience significantly higher levels of negative emotions. These are the first important indications. Let's do some more research. How do the Finns themselves view the factors that contribute to happiness? The Riskala family lives in Espoo, in the very south of Finland. Mutual friends introduced us: Maisa, Vira, Harry, and Vilja. They know I'm coming to talk to them about Finnish happiness, and they've thought about it. What do you think makes the Finns so happy?
2: That's equality.
4: I think it's freedom. Being able to make your own decisions about your own life, no matter where you grew up.
0: Does Finnish society influence Finnish happiness?
2: It has an influence, yes. From a socio-economic perspective, even poor people have the same freedom to make their own decisions. Freedom shouldn't depend on money.
0: What about the school system? Is it equal to? Do you enjoy going to school?
5: Yes, everyone is treated equally at school.
0: Are you happy?
6: Kyllä.
4: Yes. I've been thinking about happiness. I think Finnish happiness is something personal. You don't shout it out loud to the world. It's more of an inner, quiet thing. Yes, I think I'm happy. Everyone tells me that they feel safe in Finland and that they can rely on society and the government.
0: Even though people in Finland pay high taxes and fees, around 2 to 3% more than in Germany. Both countries offer similar family benefits, such as paid parental leave and child bonuses, which are actually higher in Germany. But the availability of childcare is a major difference. Finnish parents have no trouble finding daycare, starting from the age of one. And parents get a starter kit when their child is born.
6: Yeah.
4: Yes. When I had my first child, I felt very proud to be Finnish and get the package. It meant a lot to me.
0: My conversation with the family aligns with the findings of the World Happiness Report. Vera, Harry, Vilja and Mesa value the equal opportunities, social support and freedom they have to shape their own lives. Nuuksio National Park is just a few minutes away. The Riskalas say they're especially happy when in the park. Finland has what's known as the right of public access. You're allowed to hike, camp, fish, or pick berries almost anywhere. Spending time outdoors. Nature is very important to the Riskala family. We've also heard that they really appreciate the family support available. While Germany has parental leave and child benefits too, there's one key difference. Finding childcare here is no problem. My experience with my kids in Berlin was completely different. You're lucky if you can easily find a daycare spot. I already had a brief conversation with the Riskala family about Finnish schools. How do they differ from German schools? It's been a few years since I was in school, and I'm curious to see what they look like today. My elementary school was very special. It was a village school in the middle of the forest, right on a lake, with only 25 to 30 students and 3 teachers. We even had a cook who lived at school. It was very close-knit. I have 2 children of my own in Berlin and find the German school system pretty complicated. And in Finland? Anna Hivonen is the principal of Millipuro Comprehensive School in Helsinki. She is very proud of the Finnish education system. One major difference is that all children attend the same school together for 9 years. Why does everyone in Finland go to the same school for 9 years?
4: I believe the idea behind it is equality. In a small country, everyone should have the same opportunities so that everyone can develop according to their potential. That is why we need standard, free, basic education that is the same for everyone. Everyone is then included and everyone has the same opportunities.
0: Do you think that affects the Finns' happiness?
4: I'm sure it does. It's a cornerstone of Finnish society that school is the same for everyone, that the same curriculum is followed. That

0: creates a strong sense of national unity. There is a great deal of trust in schools in Finland. Education is very important to Finns.
1: Finnish schools have what are known as multi-professional teams. Teachers work in a team with special education teachers and school psychologists. For example, students who are struggling with math can practice in a small group. Students receive individualized support for both academic and mental health challenges. And students don't just learn together at Finnish schools, they also eat together. School lunches are free for everyone. Is the Finnish education system a happiness model the German system could learn from? I think so. Multidisciplinary teams, individualized support, and everything is free. Does the research support my belief? Samuel Greif at the Technical University of Munich is an educational researcher and project manager for PISA Germany. Hello, Mr. Greif. I visited a Finnish school today, and I felt like the school is a source of happiness.
2: I'm glad that you liked it so much. It's what we see in many studies, including the PISA study, namely that the Finnish school system is truly remarkable in many ways.
1: And what can Germany learn?
2: What I find truly fascinating and remarkable about Finnish schools is that individualized support is a given. Most students need some form of extra support at some point, whether in the social-emotional domain or in academic subjects. The big difference compared to many other countries is that there isn't any stigma associated with it. It isn't seen as strange or odd, but rather as completely normal. It's understood that everyone needs extra support from time to time.
1: The Finnish education system certainly seems to play a role in both happiness and education. Students rank similar to their country's happiness, near the top of a recent study, and Germany in the middle. The Riskala family repeatedly mentioned nature and how happy it makes them. They're not alone. A recent study showed that 97% of Finns say that nature makes them happy. My childhood in the north had a profound effect on me. But to be honest, I remember how, as a child, I was sometimes frustrated that there was nothing but forests all around. Now I really appreciate it. And I even think that the connection to nature I developed as a child is like an inner source of strength for me. It gives me a sense of stability. The fact is that Finland has lots of nature. On average, there are 16 people per square kilometer here. In Germany, there are 15 times as many. 70% of Finland's landmass is covered by forest, and it has 188,000 lakes. About a quarter of the population owns a mökki, a cottage in the countryside, where they can gather with family and friends. But can nature be scientifically proven as a source of happiness? Liisa Turvainen is at this beautiful spot in Uttala near Helsinki. She's a professor at the Natural Resources Institute and has been exploring the link between nature and health for years. What do your studies say about the effects of nature on the body and mind?
3: Finland and other Nordic countries are at the forefront of research in this area. 20 years ago, a study looked at how often people spend time in nature and what their overall health is like. The study found that people who regularly spend time in nature are less likely to suffer from mental health issues. This was the starting point for further research.
1: How much does nature contribute to Finnish happiness?
3: A few years ago, here in Helsinki, we researched how being in nature regularly affects the risk of depression, diabetes, and asthma. The results show that spending time in nature

0: protects against depression and against high blood pressure and also against respiratory diseases.
1: Se voi astmaa ja allergia, hengityselinsairauksia.
2: Nature is incredibly important to us Finns. It's a part of our identity and part of our sense of well-being. My happiness quest in Finland is coming to an end. Before I head back to Berlin tomorrow, I fancy a visit to a karaoke bar. Finland is, surprisingly, the country with the most karaoke bars per capita. They say Finns tend to be reserved when it comes to talking about their feelings. At karaoke, you can share your feelings without having to say a single word. Does it make you happy?
3: Yes, karaoke makes me really happy.
2: Why?
3: It's important to sing in life.
4: You'd be happier if you sang.
2: Probably, but I prefer to listen.
4: Should I sign you up for a song?
2: No, thanks. Finland is no paradise. It has just as many problems and dark sides as Germany. Yet there seem to be a few factors that more than make up for the negatives. Trust in the community, societal support, an education system that promotes greater equality, and a connection to nature. I'm heading back to Germany with this in mind. I want to find out what stands in the way of people's happiness in Germany. I'll be visiting a school there too. During my research, I came across a worrying trend. More and more children and teenagers are unhappy. While Germany ranks 22nd on the World Happiness Index, young people rank significantly lower, in 47th place. More than one-fifth report suffering from mental health issues and anxiety. Why? And what could change the situation? I'm heading to the Albrecht von Graef School in Kreuzberg. Melina Wulski is leading a mental health workshop. She takes me to class 9A.
0: We're talking about resources today, about coping strategies and what's bothering them.
5: Okay, sure.
2: Interesting. Let's see. Class 9A is a bilingual Spanish-German class. They start the workshop by talking about the best part of their week.
0: One of the highlights for me last week was going to the movies with friends.
6: My highlight was playing soccer.
7: I
8: think the highlight for me was eating tacos.
2: The idea is that students become aware of what makes them feel good. And in the workshop, they look at ways to cope with mental stress. What makes young people unhappy? They talk about stress at school, conflict with their parents, bullying, and discrimination.
6: Because we're foreigners from South America
8: and speak Spanish.
2: The students speak openly to the coaches about their fears and concerns. What do you do differently than teachers, for example?
0: Firstly, we don't grade them. And we don't pass anything on to the teachers either, unless it's a life or death situation.
2: And do you think children and teenagers are willing to talk openly?
0: They've probably heard things on the internet and elsewhere, but actually talking about things in a group setting, being able to ask anything, that's a whole different experience. And that's when they really take the opportunity to ask questions about topics that are often considered taboo, like suicide or self-harm.
2: And what role does social media play in the unhappiness of these young people?
0: The link has already been well documented. The more social media people use, the more mental health issues tend to arise.
2: According to a study by

0: University College London, excessive use of social media may be linked to health problems. The researchers used data from a long-term survey of nearly 11,000 British adolescents. They found that using it for more than 3 hours increased depressive symptoms, such as lack of motivation and insomnia, by about 20%. And as a parent, what can I do to help my children be happier?
1: Put less pressure on them and perhaps serve as a role model in terms of what you do for your own mental health, including how you use social media yourself, and talk to young people about the fact that you've experienced similar pressures so they don't feel so isolated.
0: I get the feeling that support like this, of which there is far more in Finland, could make children and teenagers a little happier. But government funding was recently cut. Julian Schmitz, a psychologist from Leipzig, says it was a big mistake. Young people in Germany don't seem to be doing very well.
2: There is a very well-known theory called the U theory. It says happiness follows a U-shaped curve over the course of a lifetime. In other words, we experience high levels of satisfaction, optimism, and happiness during our youth, which then decline. The midlife crisis, which we've all heard of. And then those levels rise again later in life. Older people are particularly happy and confident. What we're seeing right now in research studies is that this aspect, the fact that young people tend to be optimistic and happy, has declined somewhat. Young people's sense of happiness is decreasing here.
0: The number of diagnosed cases of depression amongst adolescents has risen by 30% over the past 6 years.
2: Young people who are unhappier and experience greater psychological distress today are more likely to remain unhappy and continue to experience psychological distress in the future.
0: I was just in Finland, and schools offer lots of support services. What's it like in Germany?
2: We have one school psychologist for every 5,000 students. And we see that in some Scandinavian countries, that ratio is 5 times higher, and that mental health and well-being, including in schools, for example, are given much greater priority. We're saying that the goal of school and education isn't just to provide an education, but also promote well-being.
0: We need more support services for young people like in Finland. That much seems clear, but is there anything else we can do ourselves to become happier? Neuroscientist Michaela Brombadri teaches positive psychology at the University of Trier. I'm curious about what happens in my brain when I'm happy and whether I can influence that feeling of happiness myself. To find out, they're going to measure my brain waves. But first, what is happiness?
3: From a psychological perspective, when we experience many positive emotions in our daily lives, like hope, gratitude, joy, love, and affection, we say that a person is experiencing a high level of happiness. Biochemically, we know this is due to various neurotransmitters and hormones.
0: The most important of those are serotonin, dopamine, oxytocin, and endorphins. Each neurotransmitter has a specific function. Serotonin is responsible for well-being. It regulates our need for rest, our libido, appetite, and pain perception, and enhances memory function. Oxytocin is the cuddle hormone. It is produced in the pituitary gland and is released during moments of closeness and trust. Dopamine is part of the reward system. It motivates us and drives us. Endorphins are the body's own painkillers. They can lead to a high like opium.
3: And then there's a longer-term sense of contentment and well-being. We call that eudaimonia. Eu means good and daimonia means spirit. The term was coined by Aristotle and refers to the good spirit. It's that feeling we get when we feel our life is in balance.
0: And can you tell if someone is happy?
3: Yes, we can see it.

0: We can demonstrate it neuroscientifically. That's what makes it so fascinating. And what's interesting is that we've shown these structures can become more entrenched the more often we find ourselves in those situations.
1: The time has come. I'm having an EEG. It measures my brain waves. The researchers in Trier are looking for alpha waves in my brain. These indicate relaxation, contentment, and happiness.
0: Think back to a time when you were happy. What did you see in that situation? Picture that moment from back then in as much detail as possible. What did you hear? Did anyone say anything? Were there any sounds?
1: After just a short while, I feel happy. In the right side of my frontal lobe, there's a burst of waves of happiness.
2: Mary, vielen Dank.
0: What we saw a moment ago is quite clear. You were feeling happy and right away the alpha waves appeared. Happiness is always reflected in the right prefrontal cortex, but we see it on the left. It has to be read the other way around. And when we have this kind of asymmetry with wave activation in the right hemisphere, it's a very clear indicator of happiness. We can clearly see here that you were significantly happier in this situation than you were just a few moments before. Now, if we imagine bringing positive things into our lives, such as positive memories and positive thoughts, this will, through neural and neuroplastic processes, continue to reshape the brain in this direction.
1: You can train it.
0: Yes, you can cultivate happiness. Basically, be in tune with everything. Be in tune with the people around you. Be warm, loving, and attentive. Be in tune with the things you want to learn. Be in tune with the instrument you play. Be connected to the world. That is actually the biggest key. And in this deep connection, we also find flow, by which I mean the state of becoming one with an activity.
1: I experience flow too, at work when I'm enjoying it and realize I'm good at it, when I go jogging, when I feel like I'm really getting into it and realize I might even run a personal best, and of course, when I see that my kids are doing well. Happiness is something you can learn. I'm glad to leave Trier with that thought. We can boost the production of happiness hormones in the brain by doing very simple things. Finding a sense of flow in life, exercising, meeting up with friends, laughing together, helping others. All of these can trigger feelings of happiness. As a child, flow was really easy when I was playing outside, exploring nature, or just spending time with my family. I didn't really stop to think about whether I was happy. But as adults, being happy isn't so simple anymore. In Finland, I learned that happiness requires the right conditions. Things like equal opportunity or trust in the community. What's it like in Germany? We're on our way to one of the happiest places in Germany. Waldkirch is in the southern German state of Baden-Württemberg. The German Happiness Atlas says it's one of the happiest regions in Germany. I'm about to meet a family from Waldkirch up there in the castle ruins. Waldkirch residents rate their life satisfaction at 8 on a scale of 1 to 10, quite high and well above the figures in some other German states. Looking at the map, the happiest people live in Hamburg, followed by Bavaria and Rhineland-Palatinate. The unhappiest people are in Mecklenburg-Western Pomerania. Perhaps Timon Rentz, a researcher from Freiburg, can help me in my search for the source of happiness. He is one of the publishers of the German Happiness Atlas. What are the most important factors for happiness?
3: A certain level of prosperity is necessary, but what should also be present is a sense of social connection, of community, and of course a fulfilling family life, a fulfilling work life, and then naturally satisfaction with oneself. In other words, how do you treat yourself, and can you forgive yourself for your mistakes? You need both to be doing well. The basic conditions have to be right, and you also have to have an optimistic outlook on life.

0: single factor makes people happy. It is the sum of various factors. Sociologist Don Daly coined the formula have, love, be to describe this. Have, material things, such as money, food, and a roof over one's head. Love, social connections, for example, with family and friends. And be, fulfilling work, hobbies, and good health. Timon Renz tells me that what he notices about the data on Waldkirch, a strong community, few people move away, many families, short commutes, and plenty of nature nearby.
1: And Waldkirch is fortunate in terms of its location. When you live in Waldkirch, you have the benefits of the countryside. It's a bit quieter, the air is cleaner, and there's less noise pollution. But you can also get to Freiburg in 20 minutes by train or car and have the broader world right there. You get the best of both worlds, city and countryside.
0: I want to talk about this with a family from Waldkirch. At the Castleburg, located high above the town, the Kern family has invited me to a tour. Thomas and Barbara have volunteered as guides for 3 decades. Their daughter Annika and son-in-law Daniel are also active members of several local clubs in Waldkirch.
2: Familie Kern.
0: The Kern family. I'm so glad I found you. Waldkirch is one of the happiest places in Germany. Why?
1: Many people in Waldkirch feel a strong connection to our little town and say, yes, I'm going to get involved here, it's great.
3: There are plenty of professional training opportunities because there are so many large companies here. Freiburg offers lots of academic programs and we have all the schools right here. That means you don't have to travel anywhere. I think these are also factors that contribute to that sense of fulfillment.
0: Many Waldkirch residents also volunteer. The village has more than 100 clubs, civic associations, carnival clubs, church clubs, youth clubs, orchestras. Why is that so important to you?
3: Because it's fun, and also because we do it as a family.
4: Yes, and the sense of community too. We always have so much fun together on these tours.
0: Community plays an important role here as well. Everyone knows everyone else. Many are active in local clubs. And of course, nature is a major source of happiness. Happiness here is found under conditions similar to those in Finland. Waldkirchen is a happy place, but not a wealthy one. Incomes are average for Baden-Württemberg. How much money does it take to be happy? Does more money make you happier? This is the question that US researcher Matt Killingsworth of the University of Pennsylvania has been asking.
5: Hello, Matt. What about money? Does more money make you happier?
6: I've been working on this question a lot lately, at least in the United States, which is where my data is from. It looks like happiness just keeps going up. So probably, at least on average, more money is at least a little bit better.
5: But is there a limit?
6: I don't find evidence for it. Even beyond maybe $500,000 US dollars a year, I have people richer than that and they're quite a bit happier. Maybe there's some limit, but if there is one, I think it's pretty high.
5: Germans or Americans?
6: It's no guarantee that the richest country will also be the happiest. It is the case that richer countries as a group are happier than poorer countries, but there's so many other factors that matter. So there may be social factors, trust, relationships, social interactions, maybe job stability, societal stability. I don't think it's actually not very mysterious at all, in my opinion.
0: Money is one important factor among many, but there are others as well. For example, a society that is as equitable as possible. One thing struck me about both the World Happiness Report and the German

0: Let's talk.
1: Let's go up.
0: Yeah, okay. What do you think? Are there happiness genes?
2: Yes, for sure. I think everything that you can measure in a human being, or what a human being is, has a genetic component and an environmental component. So yeah, there are genetics is important for well-being.
3: But how can I find such a happiness genes in my DNA?
2: Yeah, well, the first thing you often do if you're interested in the genetics of something, you start with twin studies.
4: In the 1980s, US researcher David Licken studied life satisfaction among identical and fraternal twins. He found that the levels of happiness among identical twins, who share the same genes, are very similar, even when they grow apart. This suggests that genes play a role.
2: Well, if we talk about differences in happiness between people, so between us or between other people in your environment, we found that 40% of the differences in happiness are accounted for by genetic differences between people.
4: Micah Bartels has a simple rule of thumb. 40% of happiness depends on genes. The rest is environmental factors that we can influence, such as prosperity, health, friendships, and a fulfilling life.
2: Well, it means that it's easier for some people to be happier than for others. So if you have a high genetic predisposition for happiness, it's easier to be happy. If you have a low genetic predisposition, it's not that easy to be happy. Which is the same, for example, if you talk about running. If you have a high genetic predisposition to be a fast runner, it's easier to run fast. So that's the same for happiness. But independent of your genetic predisposition, everything is trainable. So you can shift everybody to a better level of happiness if you train your happiness and well-being.
0: But how can you train, like, happiness?
2: Yeah, well, that's a question I get a lot, because people hope that I could give them the holy grail to happiness, which is not the case. Because everybody is different, everybody should actually have his own personalized training profile. For some people, it's very effective to, for example, exercise. For other people, it's effective to meet up with friends. There are also positive psychology interventions, for example, gratitude, journalism, or acts of kindness, where you do something for someone else without any benefits to yourself. And those things you can all try, but some work for you and others might not work for you.
0: Me as a Finn, do I perhaps have these special happiness genes?
2: Well, I wish that was true for you. There are tiny genetic differences between different populations, but there are no specific genes for happiness for a certain population, as we know by now, and I also don't expect that, because there are so many tiny genetic pieces that are important for happiness.
4: So much for Finnish happiness genes. Happiness is a very individual matter. People in Germany have just as much potential for happiness as people in Finland. There is no single path to happiness, but I've learned what promotes happiness in life and what we can learn from Finland. It's true that happiness is often found in the simple things, in the ability to accept life as it is, with all its challenges. Enjoy what you have and trust that it's enough. Added to this, the fundamental trust in the state and society, greater equality of opportunity. One key factor seems to be an education system that is more responsive to the needs of children and young people. Germany needs more support services in this area. And one of the most important sources of happiness is community. That's why every club, every karaoke bar, and every trip to the sauna is a potential source of happiness. We can't change our genes, but we can train our brains to be happy through positive thinking. Happiness isn't the absence of problems, it's how you deal with them and making the best of them.
0: Hippa!
4: Hippa!

0: that we are back home.
1: What's the story? We have it.
2: Getting a visa is more difficult than finding gold, really.
1: What's it to you?
3: They have dreams for here and beyond for their future.
1: In-depth stories and issues that are being discussed across the continent. DW News Africa. In 30 minutes.
4: The US launches airstrikes to punish Iran for the deaths of two American soldiers. The strikes come as the battle for the Strait of Hormuz enters its second week and both sides walk away from a peace framework. And Kyiv residents endure a deadly barrage of ballistic missiles on the heels of Ukrainian strikes deep inside Russia. I am Eddie Micah Jr. and you are welcome to the program.

0: The United States and Iran have exchanged fire for an eighth consecutive day. The latest attack follows an Iranian strike in Jordan that killed two U.S. soldiers. Jordanian media say the country's armed forces also shot down three Iranian missiles on Sunday. Iran also targeted U.S. bases in Kuwait with a barrage of rockets over the weekend. Both Washington and Tehran have abandoned a memorandum of understanding signed just over a month ago. Rowena Binti Abdul Razak is a lecturer in the history of the Middle East and Africa at SOAS University of London. I asked her whether a prolonged conflict in the Middle East would lead to Iran emerging stronger.
1: In many ways, Iran is emerging quite strong domestically. Remember that this is a government that was facing severe legitimacy issues, especially even before the war in January and December. There were lots of protests. So the war has actually strengthened Iran in many ways and strengthened the position of the government. They are presenting a united front. They are able to use the war to strengthen themselves internally. So in this sense, the nationalistic aspect is very strong. Furthermore, with things like the Straits of Hormuz and gaining control and asserting control of the Strait of Hormuz, Iran has shown itself to be also quite strong regionally as well. So yes, definitely.
0: Right. I mean, Gulf states have spent years trying to improve ties with Iran. What impact is this war having on the progress that was made?
1: It's a good question. And naturally, it's going to affect regional relations. The Gulf houses U.S. bases, which is where lots of the attacks on Iran have been coming from. So, and Iran has been retaliating by hitting Gulf states, not just U.S. bases, but also other Gulf assets, such as power plants and desalination plants as well. So we know that the Gulf has been hit hard. Having said that, there seems to be an indication that the region wants to maintain relations with Iran, such as Abbas Araghchi was just at the in Qatar for the funeral of the emir. So these kind of indicates that there's strong desire to maintain relations. But of course, the war is going to put a lot of strain on the relationship because Iran has exposed Gulf vulnerabilities. It has exposed how the U.S. bases make the Gulf vulnerable as well. So of course, it's going to be quite a lot of pressure on the relationship.
0: Right, and Iran, we know they've long relied on allied armed groups across the region. Are those relationships now becoming more valuable or more of a liability for Tehran looking ahead for possible peace later?
1: It's a good question. And we need to kind of think back to the early 2020s. I mean, the US and Israel have actually been reducing Iran's regional presence. As we know, back in 2020, they assassinated Qasem Soleimani, who's a very important IRGC leader in the region, in Syria. So we know that their regional presence has actually been quite reduced. So all of these relationships have also kind of reduced as well. I mean, we know that Hezbollah, Hamas, all of the natural allies of Iran in the region have also been severely weakened over the last couple of months. So in a way, those relationships are no longer terribly important anymore, especially when we take into consideration Iran's important,

0: position in the region, it can very well stand on its own without its allies. But at the same time, having said that, it still relies on people like groups like the Houthis in Yemen, who can potentially stop and limit the traffic going through the Bab al-Mandeb Strait. So in many ways, I think Iran is still relying on some of its allies, but in many ways, a lot of its allies have already been quite weakened.
1: Right. So, well, the hope is that this war ends soon, right? And if that happens, what do you think the lasting consequence will be for the region?
0: It's quite unfortunate because this was a fairly stable region. So I think it has to it has to prove that it can then go back to being a stable region, especially for countries like the UAE and Qatar that prides itself as a stable area in the Middle East, which is known to be quite chaotic. So there's a lot of PR that it needs to do for its own countries. But actually, I think a lot of the consequences of the war we're not really seeing just yet. Things like food shortages is going to be a real problem, not just for the region, but for the wider world, like Europe that relies on food that comes from Africa and Asia. Mm. And those countries rely on fertilizers that come from Iran. So I think we're still not seeing the full extent of the war on not just the regional economy, but the global economy as well.
1: Right. Quick one on this before you go. Who stands to gain the most from this conflict and who has the most to lose?
0: It's a good question. In a way, one would like to think that no one really gains from war. I mean, the people of the Gulf, people of Iran are suffering immensely. One would think that in some ways, the Iranian government has somewhat benefited because it's been able to kind of bring back some legitimacy to its domestic position. The United States probably wants to show that it's able to still maintain a regional power. But at the end of the day, they're both going to exhaust themselves. So in a way, in the long term, no one's really going to benefit from this.
1: Right. Rowena Binti Abdul Razak, lecturer in the history of the Middle East and Africa, SOAS, London. Thank you. Russia has carried out another major attack on Kyiv. Ukraine's president called the early morning barrage one of the largest ballistic missile assaults of the war on the Ukrainian capital. At least one person was killed and more than a dozen were injured. Ukraine is also expanding its air assault campaign, striking warehouses belonging to Russia's largest online retailer.
2: Firefighters battle a large warehouse blaze in Kyiv on Sunday, following a blistering overnight attack on the capital city. Ukrainian authorities say Russia launched more than 40 missiles and 125 drones in its pre-dawn attack, sparking fires and damaging residential buildings, offices, and industrial sites. Municipal workers and volunteers clear the rubble in this Kyiv neighborhood right next to a fruit stand. The juxtaposition of scenes, part of daily life in Kyiv, a resilience born out of necessity.
3: Kyiv will flourish again. Those idiots keep destroying everything. But we'll rebuild it all. Make it like new, and everything will be all right.
2: Ukraine is expanding its own military campaign, using drones to hit Russian ships in the Black and Azov Seas, vessels it says are part of a shadow fleet evading international sanctions. And over the weekend, it struck two warehouses belonging to Russia's biggest online retailer, Wildberries, one near Moscow and the other about 500 kilometers southeast of the Russian capital in the Tambov region. At least 9 people were killed and dozens more injured. Tambov's regional governor visited the injured in hospital, including this man, a security guard at the warehouse who told local media what it was like when the drone hit.
4: We were about to let people out, but herded them back inside because there was shelling right near the fire exit. The shelling was close by. We got everyone back inside, and that's when it happened. The impact blew out the doors and windows. Everything went flying. Everyone nearby got hit.
2: Ukraine's president says the strikes are justified.
5: These were elements of Russian logistics, including warehouses supplying equipment for the war, navigation systems, components for drone production, and other supplies for the Russian military.
2: Zelensky added that Ukraine will continue to expand its middle and

0: long-range strike capabilities, part of Kyiv's evolving strategy to bring the war to Russia's doorstep.
1: Right. The Russian assault shines a spotlight on Ukraine's struggle to keep up its stocks of defensive missiles. DW correspondent Nick Connolly in Kyiv has more.
2: When you look at some of the kind of recent news, when you had European ministers looking desperately to find Patriot interceptors anywhere in Europe, and they were talking about single figures or even low dozens at best to try and help Ukraine in a rush before those deliveries from the US come, that shows you quite how basically run down the stocks are. And if you have an attack like last night with about 30, 40 Russian ballistic missiles, if you're trying to do it kind of safely, you need at least two interceptors for every missile incoming. So that is way more, you know, needed in one single night than Europe is trying to kind of, you know, muster right now. So it is a chronic problem, and that's why we're seeing Ukraine and other European countries trying to come up with a cheaper, easily scalable solution, because Patriots just aren't being produced in the numbers needed to give Ukraine, let alone the rest of Europe, any kind of security.
1: DW correspondent Nick Connolly in Kyiv. Now, dozens of soldiers in Mali have been killed after their convoy was ambushed by Islamic militants and a separatist group in the northern town of Anefis. Mali's army says that a counterattack is underway, but did not provide any further details. This video shows a group of Malian soldiers being captured by Jenin militants who released the footage. The group is closely affiliated with Al-Qaeda. The Azawad Liberation Front, or FLA, has also claimed responsibility for the attack. Earlier, I asked DW's West Africa correspondent Azizat Olaoluwa in Lagos for more details about how the ambush unfolded.
3: The ambush occurred in Anefis, a town in northern Mali, and it occurred while the army's convoy was leaving Anefis. They were surrounded, and the combined terrorist groups of JNIM, like you said, and FLA attacked them. And these two groups claimed responsibility, saying that it was a successful attack. And an official who doesn't want to be named described it as the deadliest the Malian military has suffered in years. So it's quite devastating. We understand that dozens of soldiers were also taken away, and some worrying footages have been released online where some soldiers were being shot. So it's a huge loss at the moment for the military junta that has been trying to solve the insecurity in Mali.
1: So these two groups that have claimed responsibility, do they share the same ideology? What's their interest?
3: Well, that's a good question, really, because, you know, for FLA, we understand that what they are seeking is an independent state. They are seeking to reclaim traditional territories, depose the military junta, and also expel the its allies, that's the Russian Africa Corps mercenaries. For the JNIM, on their own part, they want to capture territories, more territories, basically. Also introduce Islamic states across the Sahel region, governed by a very tough Islamic Sharia law in that place. But also, what they have in common with the FLA is that they also don't want the military junta to stay in power, and they also want all foreign military forces to leave the country.
1: Right. I mean, this is being described as a major setback for Mali's military. What does it really say about the country's security strategy, despite years of fighting insurgents?
3: Absolutely, that is what we are hearing. And for what we are hearing from the ground, the officials that has spoken anonymously to media people saying it's the deadliest in years, these two groups have become more emboldened since they started working together. And what we are hearing is that it seems the strategy by the military junta is not effective, you know, since it, you know, severed all ties with France, economic, diplomatic, and even defense ties with France. It seems it's overwhelmed. We've seen more attacks occurring weeks in and weeks out, especially in the northern region. So people are saying that the military junta has to do something differently, because this strategy is not working, and it seems that the militants, the terrorists, are holding sway.
1: Right. DW West Africa correspondent Azizat Olaoluwa, thank you very much. And finally, people all over the planet are watching the final match of the World Cup, which is being played right now. It's halftime and it's goalless. In Spain, which is hoping to wrestle the title from current holders Argentina, fans flocked to public viewing spots in the capital, Madrid. In Argentina, home of football legend Lionel Messi, people are also gathering on the streets for watch parties. Argentina are hoping to become the first country

to win back-to-back World Cups since Brazil back in 1962. Yeah, it's been a cagey encounter so far, goalless. There's got to be a winner at the end of the game. You're watching DW News from Berlin. We'll have more updates at the top of the hour. And don't forget, you can get all the latest news and information around the clock on our website. That's dw.com. I am Eddie Micah Jr. Thanks for watching.

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3: In Greenland, dog sledding is more than a sport. In Sisimiut, it's a way of life. And for Nukarok Olsen, it runs in the family.
4: I am Nukarok Olsen. I live in Sisimiut here in Greenland. In the wintertime, I go out dog sledding.
3: And he's got a big dream.
4: Yeah, if I can, I want to someday win the national dog sled race.
3: Greenland, an astonishing landscape shaped by ice, wind, and long winters. For generations, dogs made it possible to travel, hunt, and survive. As a child, Nukarok was sent to Denmark to school. When he returned, he wanted to reconnect with his land and with dogs.
4: When I was around 6 years old, my dad got rid of the dogs. And later on, when I was around 14 years old, I got two dogs. And from then, they are now 23. First, when I got dogs, I didn't think of using them to race. I mostly drove for fun and sometimes with tourists. But when I tried racing, it was so fun that I wanted to do it more and try to do my best with my dogs.
3: Nukarok's father, Ove Olsen, was the first native doctor in Greenland. He later served as mayor of Sisimiut and as minister of health and environment. Dog sledding has always been a part of his life.
5: Nukarok was a newborn baby when we took him out on dog sledging. So he has done it since he was a baby. And I think that is therefore he loves it.

0: Dog sledding has always been central to Greenland's identity.
1: When you are a dog sled driver, you live together with your country. You live by your culture. For me, it has been an enrichment of my life that I could go inland with my dogs. That is some of our freedom to be citizens in this country.
2: It's very important for Sisimiut to have dog sleds because it's a part of our culture and we have done it for many, many years here. And we now use it for tourist and dog sled races and also hunting. So we can't really get rid of the dogs.
0: Sisimiut is Greenland's second largest city with a population of 5,000. On its outskirts lies Dogtown, home to 1,500 Greenlandic sled dogs. Only dogs live here, sled dogs cared for by their owners in Sisimiut. They have always been essential to life in the Arctic.
1: The Greenlandic dogs, they were around our house when we were a child. They were not tied up in a chain. They, together with us, created the life. I remember when I was 14 years old, I came to Nuuk to study. There are no dogs in Nuuk. It was a feeling of to come to a place without life. Dogs meant life for me. I was dog sledging every day in the winter time.
0: Greenland has changed, but Nukarak wants to preserve the traditions of his country.
2: My way of living is I go out hunting and fishing, and that's what I make on living. And I also do dog sled tours for tourists. I hunt a lot of caribou when they are in season, and I sell the meat, and the rest of it I feed to the dogs. And I also go out hunting on the sea and catch seals, whales. When I have hunted caribou, I use the skin on the sleds. It's very comfortable when I am out dog sledding for hours, and it keeps me warm.
0: Ove recognizes his own path in his son.
1: I think he has the same attitude as I have, and his interest of the animal and the nature is so deep. He wants to live here.
2: Right now I don't study and I live off hunting, but somewhere in the future I want to study. I want to live here in Greenland and enjoy the nature because I think it's beautiful and it's peaceful and there's nothing better than it.
0: Dog sledding demands patience, discipline and leadership.
2: For being a good dog sitter, you need to be the master of the dogs, and if not, they don't listen to you. If you're gonna race, you need to have dogs that don't get tired easily and are strong and fast. Me and my dogs are very connected because we are out alone long periods of times and we get to know each other very well. They sometimes can tell if I'm going to do something, and they do it before I say it.
1: You communicate with dogs. Dogs is an animal which is very near to you. It is easier to have communication with a dog often instead of a person. And you know you are always popular with the dogs.
0: In winter, Dogtown becomes Nukarak's second home.
2: It's always good to come here because they always recognize me when I arrive. They are always happy to see me. I feed the dogs every day, and in the winter time I want to go dog sledding almost every day to train them. And in the summer times they are in an island near Sisimiut where they run freely, and sometimes when we cut whales they eat the skeleton because there are still some meat on it and they get really fat and healthy. I want to keep my dogs healthy because when they're healthy, they can perform at their best.
0: Feeding 23 dogs is a daily and expensive responsibility. Nukarak combines his life as a hunter with his role as a dog sledder.
2: I mostly feed them seal meat and whale meat and a lot of cod and halibut. Sometimes I go out hunting, and when I catch seals, my dogs eat the meat, and some of them goes to the family. It's expensive to feed the dogs, but it helps when I catch meat by myself. This is seal blubber. I caught myself and I feed them because the dog food isn't enough without seal blubber. Those are Greenlandic dogs. From here to up north in Greenland, they're not allowed to have other dog feeds to keep the race clean.
0: For more than a century, Greenland has protected its sled dogs from interbreeding. Above the Arctic Circle, only Greenlandic dogs are allowed.
1: Greenlandic sled dog is developed through evolution through many, many thousands of years. So it is adapted to live in very cold climate. It has the same heating systems like a polar bear.
0: Orva believes a true musher must learn by doing. Now he's proud to see that Nukarok didn't disappoint him.
1: From the start, good advices. That was the only thing I can give him. I cannot help him with his dogs. He must do it by himself. So today he produces everything he needs by himself.
2: I built my sleds by myself. This one is around 50 or 60 kilos each for training. And the race sled is only 10 kilograms. So they build more muscle mass. And when they use the little one, they are much faster.
0: One day before the national dog sled race, every detail matters.
2: Today is the day before the race. This is some caribou meat that I'm going to feed the dogs after the race. This year, it's here in my hometown, Sisimiut. It's the third time I participate. I'm very excited and a little bit nervous also.
0: The racing sled must be ready for the big day.
2: We made the sled for the race. It's much lighter than the other ones we used. Now I'm going to work the skis off the sled so it goes smoother on the snow.
1: The National Dog Sled Race has developed to a very important part of our cultural life as a preservatory event. It gives me hope that the next generation also will have keep our culture alive. That is the meaning of the dog sled race, to keep that alive.
0: To reach the national race, mushers must first qualify in their regions.
2: In the start of the competition, we are in a big line, and when they pull the flag down, we cut the rope attached to the dogs and we all start on the same exact time. And we need to be careful not to crash into each other. If you do that, the dogs can get filtered in each other and you need to spend time getting them apart again.
1: To win a dog sled race, it's a very big honor, but it also tells that the man or the woman are special persons. It means that he must be a good leader.
0: Today is the National Dog Sled Race. 40 kilometers, 27 mushers, and only pure Greenlandic dogs.

0: I'm really proud of being in the competition, and so are my family. My dad has gone dog sledding since he was a child, and now I'm also a dog sled musher, and I compete, and it's very nice that he can watch me on the races and support me.
1: And off they go.

0: Nukarok finishes in 15th place. For him, dog sledding is not only about winning, it's about carrying a culture forward.
1: It was fun. A little hard.
2: I'm very proud that he is doing some constructive things and he is keeping the culture of Greenland alive. When we see him doing these things, that imposes some hope to people.

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1: What's new? We'll tell you.
2: We are happy that we are back home.
1: What's the story? We have it.
3: Getting a visa is more difficult than finding gold, really.
1: What's it to you?
4: They have dreams for here and beyond for their future.
1: In-depth stories and issues that are being discussed across the continent. DW News Africa. Next. If you're looking for answers, you have to ask the right questions. 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About solutions that make the future worth living. Tomorrow, today, in 60 minutes.
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6: This is DW News Africa, coming up. Who was behind Kenya's growing number of enforced disappearances? Police and politicians say they are not abducting people, but human rights defenders say the officials are peddling empty words that mock the Kenyan citizens who spend years hoping for the return of their loved ones. Also coming up on the show, armed drones are changing the face of modern warfare. We take a look at the Nigerian company convincing the military that locally built drones could be a game changer in the fight against insurgents.

0: Hello there. I am Eddie Micah Jr. and you are welcome to the program. Rights groups say enforced disappearances are once again casting a shadow over Kenya. 2 years after the Gen Z protest over a controversial finance bill, families are still searching for loved ones who never came home. President William Ruto promised the abductions would end. But following last month's anniversary protests, several more people reportedly disappeared. Some have since returned. Others remain missing. DW's Felix Maringa met families still waiting for answers.
1: Davis Lichuma has long been a tireless defender of basic freedoms in Kenya and a familiar face holding the country's constitution aloft at civil society protests. Reason enough for him to disappear, it seems, and reappear in hospital. Eyewitnesses say he'd been bundled into the trunk of a car, often used by police during protests in Nairobi's central business district. His family had searched for days at police stations, hospitals, and even morgues, but they found no trace of him. His brother finally heard that Davis was in an emergency medical facility in the city. Davis had sustained injuries to the back, the head, and the knees. His brother Benson recounts the moment when they saw each other again.
2: He was shivering, and he looked like a madman. He was also totally naked, and since I had my jacket, I took it off and covered him up. But he was in a bad state when I found him.
1: Stories like those of Davis are all too common at protests in Kenya. These images are from Nairobi in June 2026, commemorating the second anniversary of 2024 anti-finance bill protests. Back then, thousands of young Kenyans took to the streets to oppose a controversial tax proposal. Some have fears and hopes, but no certainty. Mary Gititia has spent the last 2 years searching for her son, Dennis Chege. He vanished during the 2024 protests. Friends say anti-riot police dispatched them as they marched to parliament buildings. No one has ever laid eyes on Chege again. 2 years later, Mary is still searching. She filed a missing persons report immediately after Dennis vanished. The police report is one of the few records she has about his disappearance. She's left alone with her many unanswered questions over her son's whereabouts.
3: They stole him from me. They took my child away completely. He had committed no crime. And even if he had, we see people who have made mistakes being arrested. Charges pressed against them, and then they are either jailed or fined and released. But where is he now? They have robbed me of my son.
1: Hussein Khalid is the executive director of rights group Vocal Africa. He points a finger of blame at the police.
4: Not only have the police become a law unto themselves, but they also consider themselves as above the law, that they will break the law and get away with it, you know? It's like Kenya has become a police state where the police can run amok, kill, abduct, and do what they want with absolutely zero repercussions. And this is a very, very dangerous precedent.

0: precedent that we're headed towards. Because when people lose faith in the one institution that is supposed to be the bastion of justice, you know, it means people will now take the law into their own hands.
1: Human rights organizations say these disappearances are not isolated, but a troubling pattern documented after successive protests in Kenya. The government has constantly denied any involvement. To understand the state of the investigations, if any, we turned to the police for answers.
2: Kenya's police spokesperson Muchiri Nyaga issued a clear rebuttal of police involvement in enforced disappearances.
3: The National Police Service in Kenya does not abduct people. There have been several allegations swirling around, just allegations without proof of those allegations. We cannot go by that. We have documented cases where people have actually self-abducted themselves. And some of these people have even been taken to court, right? So people would have all kinds of, you know, motivations for doing that, but then blame the police or the government for such abductions.
2: Mary can only hope that her son will one day come home.
4: Miss Jawai, lose hope.
5: I have not lost hope. But where is my son?
4: Lose hope.
5: Where is he? It has been 2 years. It used to be the case that every few hours he would be calling me.
4: 2 to 3 hours.
2: Davis Lichuma's family hopes for justice, that once he's able to talk again, he can expose the people behind his abduction.
6: All right. I am now joined by Ernest Cornell Oduor from the Kenya Human Rights Commission. Hello and welcome, Ernest, to the program. We've just heard the story of a family still searching for answers after an alleged abduction. Now, Amnesty International has warned of growing intimidation, harassment and attacks on Kenya's civic space. How serious is the problem of enforced disappearances in Kenya today?
7: The problem is very, very, very serious. We have evidence of people being arbitrarily arrested by police officers, law enforcement officers, and this arbitrary arrest is caught on camera. Days later, we can't find these people. What am I talking about? I'm talking about what happened on June 25 this year, when 7 activists were arbitrarily arrested by the police officers. When we look for them in all the police stations in Nairobi, we could not find them. That meant that they were not put in any gazetted police station. Later, these 7 were found dumped and torture. And the last contact that they had with police officers. So this is a very serious crime, and it's a tactic that the regime in Kenya is using to persecute its critics.
6: Right. The thing, though, is that the police keep denying any role in abductions. So, I mean, how does your organization assess this clash between official narratives and the evidence you are documenting on enforced disappearances?
7: The classic state response in this case is usually denial. At no point will you find police admitting that indeed we enforcefully disappeared this person. The 7 that I've talked about were caught on camera being arbitrarily arrested. What other evidence do you need to say that indeed it is the state that is disappearing these critics?
6: Right. So what are you going to do with that evidence to really make sure that there's accountability? Because you say you have the evidence.
7: Well, one of the things is to make sure that there is command responsibility, is to make sure that we pursue the command of the police within the court, instituting a constitutional petition to make sure that those who did the arrest, the arbitrary arrest, those who tortured these critics, and those who commanded these actions are held to account.
6: Do you trust the system?
7: The judicial system in Kenya is quite strong and independent, and we believe through a court action, justice is going to be served.
6: Okay. Now, next year, Kenyans will be voting in elections. We've seen widespread violence in the past. Can next year's vote be free and fair based on all that you see happening now?
7: I think the environment, the stage is being set for violence next year. The state is unleashing goons politicians, whether from opposition or backing the government, are also increasingly seeing being used.

0: informal repression to suppress their opponents. Now, what this does is that it creates an environment of fear. It creates an environment of violence. It creates a situation where it becomes difficult to challenge the outcome of an election. What we are urging is for the electoral body in Kenya, the IEBC, to make sure that the vote and the result reflects the sovereign will of the people. This does not go to IBC alone. It also extends to other electoral management bodies and institutions that are also responsible for managing elections, be it judiciary, the police, or other independent commissions.
1: Right. It's interesting that you talked about the goons, because indeed there's been a lot of focus on the so-called goons, hired thugs, and, you know, harassments, activists being followed by Subarus with tinted windows. Do we know who is behind this organized campaign of violence and intimidation?
0: Well, we've said this before, that this is a form of informal repression where states outsources violence to informal groups so that it avoids accountability and delegitimize the cause of those who are on the streets. One of the attacks that I witnessed was at All Saints Cathedral. One of the attackers was arrested, and he confessed on camera that him and other groups who had attacked the church had been sent by a government official. That's not it. The Kenya Human Rights Commission offices in Nairobi was also attacked by goons in 2025. And the intel that we had is that a government official also sent those goons to stop mothers who had congregated at KHRC to ask the regime not to kill their children and to turn up to protest. So increasingly, the testimonies that we are getting from those being arrested as a result of these actions are saying that it is the state, it is the regime that sent them.
1: Some rights groups say Kenya is beginning to resemble a police state where security officers operate with little accountability. Do you think that description is justified?
0: I think they are very accurate. How then do you explain a situation where the police are working hand in hand with goons? They're offering them protection. They're giving them cover. How do you explain that? How do you explain a situation where someone, a critic, is dying in a police cell? How do you explain that those who killed people on the street have hardly been held to account, even though there have been enormous evidence to link them to this crime? It is a police state.
1: Right. So what should happen next, really? I mean, what concrete steps should the Kenyan government take to restore public trust, protect human rights, and ensure no one can simply disappear without accountability?
0: You know, the regime attempted to be clever by forming a panel to compensate victims of police excesses during time of demonstrations. And initially, it had domiciled that function within the executive office of the president, the executive office that is accused of committing this crime. We are happy that a constitutional petition reversed that decision and it returned the function to the rightful office, which is the Kenya National Commission on Human Rights. The state can't claim that it wants to compensate victims of police violence during protests, and in subsequent protests, we see even deadly violence being unleashed. What we are asking is for the rule of law to be followed. No more bloodshed, no more killings, no more enforced disappearances. Let the rule of law reign.
1: Right. Ernest Cornell Oduor from the Kenya Human Rights Commission. Thank you very much.
0: Thank you.
1: Let's dig into this with Mwanase Ahmed, Pan-African Solidarity Network Coordinator. Hello and welcome to the program. Police have denied any involvement in enforced disappearances. Based on what you know, who is behind these abductions?
2: The police, the DCI, the executive. They also work very closely with the private sector and organizations like Safaricom when needed to surveil and track dissidents. But it is a collaborative effort between the police, the executive and their directives, the DCI, and also, from what we understand, there's a kind of outside of the normal force security service that is working closely to undermine rule of law, disappear, abduct, torture, and they work outside of the system, but they work in close collaboration and protection.

0: of the Kenyan security forces?
1: I mean, you're talking with a lot of confidence, pointing fingers at who you believe is responsible. Why has no one been held accountable?
0: Rule of law has basically been suspended in East Africa for the majority, but it's only selectively applied generally to the citizenry. But a lot of our duty bearers, mandate holders from the security forces all the way up to the presidential office enjoy impunity and freedom of having to abide by the law. And therefore, we see a lot of footage of the enforced disappearances. It was widely screened. For example, the one that happened in front of Parliament on June 25th. Mm. Present at the time was the CCIO and the commander of Nairobi. So when those people were disappeared, put in the back of a lorry, taken away by armed, plainclothed, masked security officers working in connection with the police under the supervision of the local command, it's very clear that these disappearances have been endorsed mm. and are being protected and state sanctioned. And simultaneously, we then have PS Omolo, the Ministry of Interior, come out and say that citizens are abducting themselves and they're hiding in their living rooms. Mm. Well, it's been very clearly, you know, shown how they were taken and where they were taken and that they had not been produced in any court or police right. station. So there's right. a lot of evidence that points to the same.
1: Right. And what are you hoping to do with that evidence? I mean, is there, you know, what's your path or way forward now to submit this evidence and hopefully push for accountability?
0: Ultimately, we're looking at all avenues available. We've already made submissions through the UN Working Group on Enforced Disappearances. We're also working on a constitutional petition because of all of the violations that occurred during that period. We're also looking at individual accountability and initiatives targeting the chain of command. Because there is command accountability, there are people who give a thumbs up and approve or do not intervene or deny state, you know, involvement in these enforced disappearances. So we are looking at a robust legal strategy as to how to hold individuals accountable for right. their part.
1: Mm, right. I mean, it's interesting, isn't it? President William Ruto promised in 2024 to end abductions. 2 years later, we're talking about families that are still searching for their loved ones. Was that just empty words from Ruto, or how do you describe that?
0: He's the chief mastermind behind the enforced disappearances. Everything that comes out of his mouth is basically empty words. So there was a lot of enforced disappearances throughout 2024. Many people are still missing to date. Other bodies turned up in dams, morgues. And there's, I think, over 30 who have never been found since 2024, if I remember correctly. Right now, we still have four people who are also forcibly disappeared more than 3 weeks ago. We've also gone to court. We filed habeas corpus. Kanja and also the DCI boss, Mohamed Amin, were both summoned to come into court and explain as to where they are being held and where they are. They did not appear in court, so they've been given until the 20th to attend in person. So a lot of what comes out of his mouth are empty promises, while simultaneously we know he has had a big hand in directing the continuation of these extrajudicial practices, killings, and disappearances.
1: Right. Is Kenya becoming a police state? Because that's what some rights groups are saying. What do you say?
0: I don't think I would describe it as a police state. I think one of the biggest problems at the moment is it's a state where the constitutional freedoms and rights that have been hard won and fought for are disappearing, are being disrespected, not being upheld. The rule of law is being eroded. The rule of law is either selectively applied. So, you know, the citizens, maybe if you're caught stealing a chicken in a community because you're hungry, you'll be sent to prison. Whereas a lot of politicians steal billions and trillions and still continue to enjoy state protection. So the

0: Communities in slums tend to have higher police presence with a lot of harassment, violence, arbitrary arrests, and lots of corruption at that level. And but at large, the police are not really doing their role properly in terms of providing safety and protection to the community and the country at large. So it's not currently a police state, but it looks like it's going to be a state full of organized violence that is working closely with the police if it continues this way.
1: Right. Can anything restore public trust in the police and reassure Kenyans that no one is indeed above the law?
0: That would require quite a lot of arrests. The deputy public prosecutor is very quick to approve charges against the citizenry for terrorism, for treason, and other trumped up charges. But there are never any charges that are brought forward against any of the police officers, their commanders, their supervisors, and duty bearers who are actually disrespecting the rule of law. So in order to restore faith, we would have to actually see accountability. Accountability for the murders, the extrajudicial killings, the disappearances, use of excessive force, and other crimes being committed. That would be a step in the right direction.
1: Right. Manasseh Ahmed, Pan-African Solidarity Network Coordinator, it's been lovely talking to you. Thank you.
0: Thank you.
1: Drones are one of the defining technologies of modern warfare. Nigeria is expanding its use of locally developed drones, hoping they will strengthen the fight against insurgents and reduce dependence on foreign technology. Now, engineers in Abuja are building drones designed for Nigeria's terrain.
2: One of Unicorn's attack drones simulating the damage it can do. The test was clearly a success. Nigeria's military says it plans to expand its cooperation with the company to develop the country's domestic drone capabilities.
3: Here at Unicorn, they are developing precision drones like this kamikaze drone. It is armed and made for the local terrain. The Nigerian army is now using drones to reach remote areas and target insurgent groups. This technology has changed the way soldiers fight terrorism in Nigeria.
2: From surveillance to reconnaissance and precision operations, drones have become one of the defining technologies of modern warfare. Terrorists in Nigeria began using commercial off-the-shelf drones for attack as far back as 2024. Nigeria's armed forces have been evolving drone technology in parallel, aiming to keep ahead of the insurgents. At the Directorate of Defense Information, they are tight-lipped about sensitive operational matters, but they did confirm to DW that drones are central to Nigeria's anti-insurgent strategy.
4: As I'm talking to you, we are using drones in the Northeast and also in the Northwest to complement the air component. Some of our partners, I'm talking to you, they are in foreign countries. Just I don't want to mention the names, but they are there training on the technology to acquire sophisticated mode drones so that we can curtail the insurgency and to respond fast to distress call into the enclaves of the bandits and the terrorists.
2: Unicorn is a private defense company collaborating with Nigeria's Defense Department to reduce that dependency on foreign tech. It has developed the locally produced unmanned aerial systems. Dr. Chuks Ekweme is the company founder.
5: We are dealing on loitering munition, the kamikaze drones, which are different series according to mission requirements. We have the fully manual, which decision-making is in the hands of the pilot, because as much as we are combating insecurity, we ought to be careful to be sure that decisions don't go kind of south, you know, especially civilian casualties.
2: At the factory itself, drone production is now expected to pick up pace. A technician tells us they can produce up to 3,000 drones per month. 80% of the production materials are locally sourced. The increased interest in drones and their capabilities comes as the war in Ukraine grinds on. Ukraine has led the way developing new drones technology. Many countries are now studying its approach

and learning from its experience through defense partnerships. One of the biggest lessons from the conflict is that drones don't have to be expensive to make a real difference on the battlefield. And Unicon isn't just making drones.

0: Nigeria increasingly wants to build their own military technology instead of relying on foreign suppliers. Efforts here to develop a domestic drone program are part of a bigger global trend that will likely change the way warfare is fought everywhere in the future.
1: All right, and that's how we wrap it up. For more of our stories, go to dw.com/Africa or visit us on social media. See you next time. Bye for now.

0: If you're looking for answers, you have to ask the right questions. Let's stay curious about research that makes the world a better place. About solutions that make the future worth living. Tomorrow, today, in 30 minutes.
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0: 24 hours in Young China. Working from dawn till dusk, chasing a career and money?
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0: China's youth is saying no thanks.
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0: How will this new mindset change the country? The Chinese Dream starts July 22nd on DW. Maps help us understand the world. We just need to know how to read them. Crises, conflicts, and their histories. Mapped Out brings maps to life and helps you make sense of our world. Mapped Out.
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6: Together we see.

Ukraine says it struck two Russian oil tankers in the Black Sea during an overnight operation. The US has carried out airstrikes against Iran's Revolutionary Guard after an Iranian attack in Jordan killed two American service members and left another missing. The strikes are the latest escalation between the two countries, with Iran warning it could resume wider military operations if the US attacks continue. Influencer brothers Andrew and Tristan Tate have been arrested in Miami after UK prosecutors filed new charges, including rape, actual bodily harm, and human trafficking. The allegations are the latest twist in a years-long legal saga spanning multiple countries. The brothers have denied all accusations.

This is DW News, and these are our top stories. Russia has launched one of its largest ballistic missile attacks on Kyiv since the war began. Moscow said the strikes targeted a Ukrainian logistics hub and railway infrastructure. Ukrainian officials reported at least one death. Separately,

0: 其实养狗就跟养小孩一样啊，就是它不会说话。
1: I love every single animal and bird that flies around.
2: Animals have a very short life, and they'd love to spend their days with you.
1: Chuppi is a part of me. She's part of everything that I am.
2: Lately, he allowed me to be soft.
0: 就他 happy, 我就 happy. 对，大概就这个意思。

0: once you fall in love, you don't really look back and think that how and why. I can't think of a single day I've regretted having her, ever. I'm Teesta Joseph. I'm a veterinary surgeon from Pune, India. I was in my first year in Nagpur, studying for my undergraduate. My then roommate, now Dr. Nikita, she came to me crying, saying that there's a small puppy, she can't walk. And then one day, around the bend, comes this little black thing just bobbing. So Chuppi is paraplegic by birth. Then Nick said, can we please bring her home for some time, you know, just to like treat it. That started happening. And that's how she came home. So she's waist downwards, sort of paraparetic, paraplegic. She has no control over her bowel movements, her passing urine. And there was so much cleaning to do. It was insane. When she was 2-3 years old, she, you know, started accepting a diaper, never tore it, which I'm very grateful for.
1: You want to get her to buy things, always get more expensive. I've seen a pair of gloves that sell $3,500. Like dog, I didn't buy. Because the diaper bill for a year is about 10,000. Because she has a heart disease. 有一笔他们的基金，对，我每个月固定都会抓20,000出来给存到他的那个户头里面。然后我叫阿宝，然后今年25岁，我是一个宠物美容师。就我爸爸、薯饼跟妞妞，我们四个住在一起。对，薯饼3岁，妞妞10岁。
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3: If I'm having a meltdown and Lily is next to me and she purrs, I just put my hand on her. And that thing is so kind of tranquil and meditative that it just relaxes you. That's definitely a natural antidepressant that, you know, people could opt for other than medication.
4: My name is Rida Zahra. I'm from Islamabad, Pakistan, and I'm a psychologist who believes in healing and connection. My father was a diplomat. We were raised in very diverse cultures. I was only 18 when I moved here. So I think generally being a woman is not easy in a country like Pakistan where patriarchy dominates. So there is a lot of, you know, stress related to navigate your daily life, running errands, and even emotional trauma. I wanted to learn martial arts and look cold, not look soft. I was always having walls around me and, you know, I was ready for an attack. But because Layli coming into my life and teaching me to be so patient and giving me the kind of love that I've been craving for, I understood that how I can still be soft and protect myself whenever I can.
1: I went to Chongqing in 2018. 我们的练习对象都是犬舍的狗，因为他们没有人爱，他们都很乖。这个时候我都还没有意识到

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1: I've always loved animals and cats. And at age 30, finally, after all these years, when I got my first place, I just thought that I wanted a cat because that's what I could keep in a tiny space that I had. I think she helped me become a better person. Before her, my life was very robotic. I needed to have control in everything that I did. But you know, an animal, you can't force an animal to do anything without its will. It teaches you to be more patient and it teaches you to be more accepting. So she made me understand the value of life. And I think empathy, acceptance, and patience are the core skills that every good psychologist should have.
2: I had a general feeling of not belonging. I didn't feel like I had my space in any home. It just happened that one day I realized that every morning waking up, having my coffee with her, that was home for me. The realization that she was my home provided so much calm, I cannot tell you. And that was incredible. Like, I can never express how grateful I am for that. Because after that, everything is so much easier.

0: When humans feel stress, their brains have the capacity to store memories. So they tend to relive their trauma as it's happening right now, even if it's an incident of the past. But an animal, they will feel stressed, for example, if approached by a predator. But after the incident is over, they don't carry it with them. We can learn a lot from animals just by looking at them. So a lot of people who've seen the insensitive part of the world, they naturally gravitate towards animal and their love. Don't worry about breaking rules that the society imposes. Worry about breaking your own rules. You know the truth, so speak it, live by it.
1: So she used to use a wheelchair till about the age of 10. And I think it's not comfortable for her anymore, so she doesn't use it now. But she does go out for 1 hour, or if she can drag it, 1.5 hour walk every day in the evening. She loves the sun. So things are slower now. She is 14 this year. I was alone for a lot of part of raising her. Today it's much easier because I have my partner with me most of the time. So I go to work. My hours are not 12 to 14 hours like they used to be. So just to make sure that we have maximum time together. Chuppi is a part of me. She's part of everything that I am.

0: 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But it's just one of many. Our content is too big
1: for just one screen. DW, telling all types of stories.
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1: In a flood of fake news, DW speaks facts. 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

0: Half of all Turkish citizens are under 30 years old. Most of them want to leave.
1: I want to have a future.
0: President Erdogan rules with an iron fist. Democracy and civil liberties are being increasingly restricted. The young are angry.
2: We want our freedom of expression back.
0: Turkey's economy continues to slide. Job prospects for the young are bleak. Those who can leave do. Turkey is in danger of losing its youth. Deniz Bensetil and her jazz band are rehearsing one last time before the concert. The 26-year-old cellist with the stage name Alaska hopes to soon be able to make a living from her music.
2: I dream of having my own studio where I can go straight from home and compose and produce with different instruments. A place where I can improvise without being disturbed.
0: But Deniz has to be careful in public. Art and music are increasingly censored in Turkey. Musical performances are regularly cancelled over critical lyrics, or the artists are charged by the police. Alaska's lyrics aren't actually political, but the authorities use any excuse to intervene. The successful girl group Manifest was charged with indecent behaviour. And the popular comedian Deniz Güktaş was arrested for insulting the president.
2: I only feel free when I'm

0: making music under the name Alaska. That's the only reason I do it at all. That may come to an end soon too, but I'll always fight for it.
1: As Deniz walks across Istanbul's central Taksim Square with her brother after rehearsal, she finds much of it cordoned off by the police.
0: This is how we prepare for Pride Week.
1: The barricades are in place to prevent Istanbul's LGBTQ community from gathering for a protest march this weekend. Turkish President Erdogan has been in power for nearly 25 years, and his rule has become increasingly authoritarian. The younger generation is the worst affected. Teachers and students protested angrily last March. Istanbul's Bilgi University had been shut down overnight by the authorities because its operating license had allegedly expired. Batuhan Bili was about to take his final exams. He would have been left without a degree, and his game designer career would have been ruined. He and his fellow students wanted to fight back.
2: We marched from the cafe over there to the main campus. We made a public statement that it was our university and we wanted to continue our studies. Then we occupied the university for 3 days.
1: He meets a friend, also named Batuhan. Batuhan Sari. They want to talk about their future.
2: I was just talking about the university closure and the protest. The university was closed with the stroke of a pen, but then suddenly the decision was reversed.
1: They prefer not to make any broader political statements on camera. Young people here are very afraid of repression. Batuhan Sari is going to Belgium to pursue a master's degree in urban planning.
2: I'm young and I want to have a future. Career-wise, it was an easy decision for me. But unlike there, here I am a full Turkish citizen with social security and a passport. Abroad, it's complicated even to get my driver's license recognized.
1: Batuhan Bili is looking for a chance to go abroad. He knows that his degree in game design offers him virtually no job prospects in Turkey. Officially, unemployment stands at 31%.
2: Most people in my faculty go abroad to find work, even as freelancers. I can't even afford to go to a concert here. And it's better to avoid some events because of their political leanings.
1: A study has found that 64% of young Turks are considering emigrating. They cite fears about the future, unemployment, and a lack of freedom of expression. Most look towards Europe. Officially, Turkey is still an EU candidate country. But this now seems completely unrealistic. Nearly one in two Turks under 30 believes their standard of living will continue to decline. The official inflation rate is over 30%. In Istanbul, a metropolis of millions, many people live in economic hardship. 24-year-old Metin Akhtar, for example, sells chestnuts and corn on the cob on the streets of Istanbul, like most of the rest of his family. They've been living this way since he was a child.
2: When I was a kid, I used to leave my school bag up here. Sometimes I walk to school from here.
1: Like so many others, Metin came to Istanbul with his family from the poorer Anatolia area in search of work. At least he has a job. Nearly a quarter of young people in Turkey neither go to school nor work. But Metin wouldn't want to live anywhere else. He sees himself as a patriot.
2: I've never even thought about it. I love my country. I

0: wouldn't just leave for money. There are good job opportunities here too. Lots of people have shown that.
1: In the past, there were frequent clashes between the police and protesters around his stand. Metin agrees with the government ban on these protests.
0: These protests are often meant as provocations. I think it's right to take a stand against them.
1: According to a study by Istanbul University, the vast majority of young Turks describe themselves as patriotic and conservative. They tend to be skeptical of LGBTQ rights and immigrants. According to a recent survey, 43% also feel that people cannot speak freely in Turkey, and they are unimpressed with official policy. The majority feel that politicians are ignoring their problems. On the Asian side of the Bosporus, high school graduate Deniz Erbaş is preparing to leave home. The 18-year-old has been accepted to a university in Lyon, France, and is now deciding what to take with him.
0: The things that matter most to me are these figurines that I've collected over the years. And I'll take this car with me.
1: Deniz talks over last details with his parents before the move. They are disappointed that he won't be studying mechanical engineering in Turkey, as his father did. But they also see young people facing increasing dangers on Istanbul's streets.
0: There are too many unemployed people in our country. Many are turning to crime, so the number of muggings and thefts is rising.
2: Violence against women and young people has really increased. But why are you so determined to go abroad?
0: I went to a French language high school here. I can get my master's degree in France in 5 years and then start working as an engineer right away.
2: And how do you imagine life in France?
0: Lyon is a big city. Life there is probably not that different from life in Istanbul. I'm sure there's lots to do and see, so I won't be bored. And my money will go a lot further. A cell phone costs $1,000 here, but I can get one cheaper there.
1: The high cost of living is also a topic of conversation as singer Deniz, aka Alaska, sits down to breakfast with a friend. Breakfast in Istanbul can cost the equivalent of 15 euros. Which they can only afford if they share one. Deniz makes ends meet by giving private music lessons.
2: But fewer and fewer people can afford private lessons. There's not much interest in cello lessons either. My mum pays the rent. I work 3 days a week, which covers the basics, groceries and coffee. Just enough to get by in Istanbul.
1: Tonight, Alaska is giving a concert at a small Istanbul jazz club. She plans to tour Turkey with her band soon, and maybe even go abroad someday. But only to visit.
2: First and foremost, we have to reclaim our freedom of expression here. Art can only be free without censorship.
1: Metin Aktar is more concerned with making ends meet. Every morning, he returns to his spot with fresh chestnuts and corn on the cob, lights his stove, and dreams of a different life.
0: My big dream would be to run a large company. Of course, everyone wants to make lots of money and have nice cars.
3: Hello, good morning.
1: So while some hope to find a way out of poverty, others want to stay and fight for a freer life in Turkey. Still others prefer to go abroad in search of success,

0: If you're looking for answers, you have to ask the right questions. 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Tomorrow, today. Next.
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1: These podcasts and videos shed light on a dark history, the devastating colonial horrors inflicted by Germany across Africa.
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2: History cannot be forgotten. 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
1: Hear the stories. Shadows of German Colonialism.
3: J.D. Vance. J.D. Vance. J.D.
4: Vance. Behind the name, a story told from the inside.
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4: A childhood overshadowed by his mother's addiction.
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4: From working class Ohio to America's elite, and for years, one of its sharpest critics.
7: Trump is a really bad candidate.
4: But sometimes politics rewrites loyalties.
8: This is incredible.
4: Is this just the beginning of something far bigger? J.D. Vance, the man after Trump, starts August 8th on DW.
9: From building with wood to recycling concrete, the construction industry is looking for ways to reduce its massive carbon footprint. But it's still early days for change in the sector. One new sustainable approach and much more coming up on Tomorrow Today.
10: Could this soil be the answer to the construction sector's dirty little secret?
11: We have to really speed up things, and we have to drastically transform the way that we handle and consume resources on all levels.
10: Every week, a truckload of soil lands in an old aircraft hangar in Berlin. It looks just like regular dirt, because it is. But squashed into blocks, it becomes something potentially revolutionary. Compared to traditional clay bricks, making the soil blocks emits 97% less carbon dioxide. A revolution is needed because in environmental terms, the construction industry is filthy. The building sector is the world's biggest polluter. According to the UN, between 2024 and 2025, it accounted for 34% of total global CO2 emissions. Over the same time period, that's more than the automotive and aviation sectors combined. One reason is the way traditional building materials are made. To make them strong enough to use, clay bricks are baked in furnaces that hit temperatures exceeding 1,000 degrees Celsius, and they have to spend several days in the oven. Those kilns are typically powered by fossil fuels and release massive amounts of soot and carbon dioxide into the atmosphere.
11: It's very cheaply and very fastly built, with no intention of lasting longer than 40 to 50 years, which is insane.
10: As soon as they're no longer wanted, buildings are often razed to the ground, and a lot of that debris just ends up in landfill. Christian Gaeter, Earthbound, hopes his blocks could change this. The soil for them is taken from excavation waste on a construction site on the outskirts of Berlin. Germany's Federal Environment Agency reports demolition and construction waste like this comprises the country's biggest waste stream. But this earth has a different destiny.
12: We were very interested in this sort of devalue chain of excavation material being moved from the construction site and then just deposited in landfill as a waste. So we thought there was great potential in actually using this resource.
10: After reaching Christian's site, the soil is first dried and broken up, then mixed with a tiny bit of water and compressed.
12: There's two things that really come together here. One is that the production process doesn't use any other chemical binders, which on the one hand means that it's very, very low in terms of CO2 emissions. And on the other hand, it also means that there are no toxic gases or any toxic substances released in the process when a building is constructed from the material.
10: The eco bricks compete with their traditional counterparts in terms of their ability to bear loads and can support a building of up to 17 meters tall, 4 or 5 stories high. Each brick can withstand roughly 29 metric tons of pressure before breaking. That's roughly the weight of 15 cars. The blocks can be laid with mortar and plaster, also made from earth. Rooms in houses made from them are cooler and more humid.
12: I really hope that we can sort of take on the conventional masonry construction sector and substitute a significant share of what nowadays is built with carbon intensive and also materials that are not recyclable at the end of the life cycle with the earth blocks that we are producing, which are 100% made from waste materials, very low in terms of CO2 emissions during the production, and at the end of the life cycle, most importantly, we can recycle them to new earth building products without any loss of value or without having to add any new materials.
10: This is Sina Jensen, a researcher at the Natural Building Lab at Berlin's Technical University. She helped design Germany's first building to use recycled wood in a load-bearing capacity. But using reclaimed materials is only part of the picture.
11: Every part of construction is always needing, you always extract new materials, you always invest more energy, you reinvest resources and you also cause emissions. And that's something I think we have to keep in the back of our heads, that even the most sustainable construction is still causing all these things, and the actually most sustainable kind of construction is not constructing at all.
10: Sina's project will be a minerals museum for her university. She hopes the use of secondhand wood will spur property developers to follow suit.
11: I think what's also good about circular economy is that it's supporting also maybe the development of business models that are focusing more on refurbishment and more on transformation instead of new construction and demolition. So this is maybe also then an opportunity to drive industries and economies into more sustainable direction.
10: Preventing demolition, repurposing buildings and using eco-friendly materials are hallmarks of circular construction. At scale, the practices could help sustainably house the 2.5 billion more people the UN says will live in urban areas by 2050.
9: But what about air quality in those cities? There are different ways to improve it. One of them, surprisingly simple.
8: Jia Chen from the Technical University of Munich and her colleague Li Junwei are in one of the city's parks. Over the course of several months, they've been taking measurements here and elsewhere in Munich to verify their calculations. They show that urban green spaces can absorb surprisingly large amounts of carbon. We found that urban vegetation in Munich offsets about 2% of the annual human-induced carbon emissions produced by the city's inhabitants. However, during some summer hours, natural vegetation can completely compensate for the emissions produced by human activities, or absorb even more than that. But not all vegetation is equally effective. Using this device, the researchers can, for instance, measure photosynthesis activity in grass. In other words, how much CO2 it absorbs. At the same time, they look at how much of the greenhouse gas is released back into the atmosphere through soil respiration. Their findings show that over the course of a year, lawns are actually a net source of CO2, contributing more emissions than they remove.

0: Trees are more effective carbon stores, while shrubs and bushes can also offset at least part of a city's emissions. We also developed a model to determine the flow of CO2. In other words, where carbon dioxide is absorbed and where it's emitted. You can think of it as a map showing exactly where in the city CO2 is being taken up and where it's being released. Based on their detailed findings, Chen and her colleague recommend more greenery in cities, especially more trees, because they also offer other benefits beyond carbon storage. We've shown that urban vegetation can absorb CO2, but trees can also cool cities down, help clean the air, and they have positive psychological effects. My children are always happier when they're outside in green spaces. Her recommendation? City planners should pay more attention to urban greenery. It improves the quality of life for residents and also helps improve a city's carbon balance.
1: Barcelona showed it can work. Paris, Vienna, London, and Ghent in Belgium followed suit. Now it's the German city of Nuremberg's turn to experiment with superblocks, when standard city blocks are grouped into zones that emphasize car-free public spaces.
0: A jungle gym going up on a playground in Nuremberg. Gohan Fitter is a member of an initiative to reshape the Gustenhof neighborhood. The city supports the project and, in the summer of 2025, introduced street closures and pedestrian zones. Since then, the challenge has been to bring the newly created public spaces to life. The goal is to significantly improve quality of life for everyone in the neighborhood by keeping out through traffic and creating little oases for the people who live here. A year ago, a community picnic in the middle of the street would have been impossible. Now, people meet up here to chat. Eka has been living here for over 20 years. She welcomes the changes. It creates new space for people who don't have a garden or a balcony. You especially notice it on streets where many families with immigrant backgrounds live in cramped conditions. And now there are suddenly 20 children out playing in the street. Superblock projects exist across Europe. Social scientist Lise Ruhrort from the German Institute of Urban Affairs has studied them. The central idea behind the superblock concept is to restrict vehicle traffic within a neighborhood, especially through traffic. At the same time, it creates more space for active mobility, such as walking and cycling, while often making them nicer places to spend time. Improving the quality of public spaces, making it more comfortable for people to spend time on their streets. That's why additional seating is being installed, with 59 parking spaces having been removed for the project. Markus Heller is among those helping out. People who benefited from free on-street parking all the time now find things less convenient. I can understand why that's frustrating. Whether or not it's fair is a different question. The original superblock concept was born in Barcelona, but smaller cities like Nuremberg can benefit as well. A successful forerunner can be found in Belgium. One particularly interesting example is the city of Ghent. It reorganized traffic in a pretty radical way by basically dividing the inner city up into several different sectors, then preventing cars from traveling directly from one sector to another. As a result, through traffic there fell by 60%, while cycling increased by the same amount. Public transport use rose by 12%, and the effects weren't just short-term. In Ghent, car ownership declined over several

0: Several years from 1.2 cars per household to roughly one car per household. These are effects that emerge when people rethink their habits in the medium to long term and then decide they may not actually need a car anymore because they use other means of transport. Supporters in Gostenhof hope for a similar success story. They organized an association and raised over 7,000 euros through crowdfunding. A flood of volunteers followed. An incredible number of people suddenly wanted to get involved because they realized they could create something tangible with their own efforts. Something that wouldn't just disappear into a filing cabinet somewhere, but something solid and real for themselves and their neighbors. That motivated a lot of people to join. Jean-François Drojac also lives in Gostenhof. He believes the concept hasn't really been thought through. A super block is basically the same thing as a balcony. The idea is that people spend time outdoors. But how often are people actually out on their balconies? Maybe 6 months a year. After that, it grows too cold. So for half the year, the super block will probably just empty out. He wants representation for every interest group in the neighborhood. We need to look at what different social groups make up society here and perhaps set up a round table, one where families, seniors, singles, and people with or without an immigrant background are all represented. We should first ask how the idea is being received. What does each group actually need in order to accept the superblock? Whether a superblock succeeds or fails depends largely on public acceptance. So who should take the initiative, residents or local authorities? Experts say there's no one-size-fits-all solution. On the one hand, it strengthens legitimacy when residents themselves demand these kinds of changes. On the other, it can mean that neighborhoods that have lots of politically articulate and active residents benefit most because they make demands. At the same time, areas that might be in greater need of improvements in quality of life may not be able to make a superblock happen.
1: Dann vielleicht nicht einen Superblock bekommen.
0: Daniel Ulrich heads up Nuremberg's Urban Development Department. He wants to see fewer cars and more buses, bikes and pedestrians. To him, the superblock is a forward-thinking experiment. If we want our cities to remain livable and to ensure a high quality of life even 50 years down the road, we'll have to change the physical structure of those cities. We still have too much asphalt and concrete and too much parking. Projects like this create room for playing, outdoor dining, trees, and for all the cultural and social activities people need. In September 2026, the decision will be taken on whether the temporary changes will be made permanent. Its proponents will do all they can to ensure this new public space will in the future remain filled with life rather than cars.
2: And how are landscapes changing outside cities? Germany's countryside is no longer devoted just to farms. Renewable energy is now harvested there as well. And that can be controversial.
0: Around 60 kilometers east of Berlin, you'll find the Märkische Schweiz, an idyllic nature park that's a popular recreational destination for the city's residents. The question is, for how much longer? Renewable energy developers are moving aggressively into the region. If investor plans move forward, large solar farms will be built along the park's edges. Opposition has been growing in the nearby town of Münchenberg, where an initiative has stepped up its campaign against the project. We need the energy transition and we need to protect the climate, but we shouldn't be doing it everywhere and regardless of the cost. Some gems like nature parks need to be preserved, kept free of large technical installations in the landscape. Though understanding the concerns, the local chapter of a nature nonprofit warns that pitting climate protection against nature conservation is a bad idea. Jan Sommer is also active in the initiative.

0: His farm borders one of the sites being considered for a solar park. He's harvesting kale today. Together with his partner, Zoma grows produce for the Berlin market. The farm was their dream, and one they had long pursued. The couple moved to Münchenberg 17 years ago to be as close as possible to nature. They use horses instead of tractors. That keeps the soil from compacting, allowing it to retain more water. Organic farming on 70 hectares, sustainable practices that work. But plans for solar parks could now change things. Our landlords have been approached and asked whether they were interested in rededicating the land we lease to photovoltaic use. When investors come and say, "I've got a great idea, I'm taking your field," and then they go to your landlord of many years and offer him so much money that he'd throw in his grandmother for free, that's when I'd had enough. It makes it hard for me as a citizen to look at those vested interests and say, "Yeah, you have a great idea." No, I don't think it's a great idea. The farmer fears for his livelihood. We tried to speak with the investors about his accusations, but received no response. The utility company initially agreed to an interview, but later told us it had withdrawn from the project. For Jan Zoma, the playing field is anything but level. According to him, the investors offered his landlord 20 to 30 times more than he could ever afford as a farmer. From his point of view, the future of the nature park itself is at stake. When farmland is repurposed from food production to electricity generation, farmers stop being partners. Young people will no longer have the opportunity to cultivate this land in a meaningful way. That doesn't bring us together, it'll drive us apart. Hendrik Weindorf also understands how profoundly Germany's energy transition is changing rural areas. He runs a farm in a neighboring village and represents a local farmers' association. It creates additional pressure on farm businesses because landowners now have alternatives. The energy transition has made those alternatives very lucrative. They can lease land not to farmers, but to energy investors. Economist Ralf Michael Marquardt says the issue goes beyond just changes to the landscape. It's also about the energy transition creating winners and losers. For example, if someone leases land for a wind turbine, they can earn around 50,000 to 70,000 euros per turbine each year, simply by allowing the turbine to stand there. That's an excellent source of income. These landowners are beneficiaries of the energy transition. But someone also loses out, the farmer who doesn't own land and has to lease it. Jan Zoma hopes his landlord will reject the investor's offer and allow him to stay on the farm. And he'll continue fighting to leave the nature park as it is. Why, he asks, should solar arrays be built in a protected area? The beauty of solar power is that the panels don't care where they are. They just need to face the sun. That means renewable electricity can be generated on sealed surfaces, rooftops, and parking lots. There they don't cause problems. On the contrary. Officials in Münchenberg say they're carefully reviewing all the arguments and that a decision has yet to be taken. Conservationist Björn Elner has seen similar disputes elsewhere and how they end. In Brandenburg, there's a law stating that municipalities have to receive financial compensation when solar farms or wind turbines are built. And since public budgets are tight almost everywhere, there's a strong incentive for local authorities to make land available for these kinds of projects. It's a tough balancing act, not only for local authorities, but also for farmers, says Hendrik Weindorf. Many of them would also like to go into electricity production with their own solar projects. As people involved in agriculture, we're in a difficult position. On the one hand, producing food is our primary responsibility, and only farms that are economically stable can fulfill that responsibility. And that also means agricultural businesses need to consider how they can use the land they own, I'm specifically talking about land owned by farmers, to strengthen their economic stability. And that can include investing in renewable energy. For now, Jan Sommer has to just wait and see what the authorities decide. Land ownership plays a crucial role in the issue, both for him and for Germany's energy transition.
1: Speaking of renewable energy, here's a great question from our viewer Bernard in Ghana.
0: How do solar panels work? Solar panels, also called solar modules, are made up of a number of solar cells linked together. About 95% of all solar cells are currently made from silicon obtained from quartz sand. It's melted and cleaned in a complex process. The resulting silicon is cut into thin slices called wafers. To make the cell electrically conductive, the silicon is intentionally contaminated or doped. Some wafers with boron, others with phosphorus. When the wafers doped with boron and phosphorus are placed together, excess electrons migrate from the phosphorus silicon layer into the boron silicon layer. This leads to a surplus of electrons at the bottom and a shortage of them at the top. Similar to a battery, solar cells have positive and negative poles. When sunlight strikes the cell, electrons are released in the silicon-boron layer. Since they're negatively charged, they're drawn to the positive pole. Solar cells also have metallic conductors at their top and bottom. The free electrons travel along these tracks, generating an electrical current as long as the sun is shining. When more light strikes the surface, more power is generated. To increase yield, solar modules are usually connected in series and linked up to form larger systems. But even small modules can generate enough electricity for everyday needs. More than 11% of all renewable energy already comes from solar energy, an increasing trend. It's a form of energy with almost infinite potential.
1: What are stars made of? How many colors can butterflies see? Could robots have babies one day? Do you have a science question? Then send it to us as a video.

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3: 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Coming up.
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9: You know what no one ever taught us how to talk about?
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11: 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It's a new life.
9: This season,
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9: No shame, no filters. 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Just honest conversations about what we really think. But rarely get to say out loud. I'm Lisa Mangaldas, and I'm back with a brand new season of Love Matters. 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
3: A hospital in the shadow of war. Joseph Yacoub, the only surgeon in the area, works here. 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
17: This is DW News, and these are our top stories. Russia has launched one of its largest ballistic missile attacks on Kyiv since the war began. Moscow said the strikes targeted a Ukrainian logistics hub and railway infrastructure. Ukrainian officials reported at least one death. Separately, Ukraine says it struck two Russian oil tankers in the Black Sea during an overnight operation. The U.S. has carried out airstrikes against Iran's Revolutionary Guard after an Iranian attack in Jordan killed two American service members and left another missing. The strikes are the latest escalation between the two countries, with Iran warning it could resume wider military operations if the U.S. attacks continue. Influencer brothers Andrew and Tristan Tate have been arrested in Miami after UK prosecutors filed new charges, including rape, actual bodily harm, and human trafficking. The allegations are the latest twist in a years-long legal saga spanning multiple countries. The brothers have denied all accusations.

Today, we're coming to you from Accra, from a place where authentic Ghanaian food is celebrated with the intentions of using traditional methods such as wrapping banku in fresh plant leaves and offering a taste of heritage. But first, here is what is coming up on the show. Paul Le Dron returned to Cote d'Ivoire with an European design degree, but his biggest discovery was waiting back home. Think Mauritius is just a paradise island. Merlin Ballou reveals why it is the ultimate unexpected living gallery. In Cape Town, to celebrate the World Cup, we meet the new voice behind Freshly Ground. I am KMJ, and you're watching AfriMax.

0: Lagos really never sleeps. But before the traffic gets busy, one community is already on the move. For these two sisters, cycling is more than just fitness. It changed their lives.
1: Okay, saddle up, people.
2: Lagos at 5 a.m. is wild, quiet, but full of pressure. And while most of us are hitting snooze, these two sisters are already outside, choosing discipline over comfort again.
1: The hardest part is waking up in the morning. Oh my God, it's, you know, hard to snooze. My alarm typically wakes me up at 5:20 a.m.
3: At the beginning, I wasn't sure I could do it. I didn't think that I was strong enough. I didn't think I was fit enough. I didn't think it was for me. And those fears are fears that, you know, sometimes you take for granted and you don't understand how it translates to what you do.
2: So what does it take for these two sisters to turn cycling into a source of health, discipline, and belonging in a city as demanding as Lagos?
1: I started cycling 10 years ago, and the biggest inspiration was actually to get fit. We keep doing it, we keep pushing, we keep trying, and here we are. The Psychology Tribe is a fantastic tribe. After the ride, we gather around, we have a cup of coffee, we chat, you know, and it's always been a community of like minds.
2: Let's be real. Cycling in Lagos is no joke. The traffic alone can humble you.
1: As a new rider 10 years ago, the roads were scary, you know, it was tough.
2: New riders freak out. Some quit after one ride, and stepping into a big, fast group, it's intimidating.
1: But, you know, over time and the fact that we ride in groups, it made it all safe and made me more comfortable in riding, but then it's still challenging.
2: Now imagine doing all that after having a health scare. That's Buki's story. She's not a pro, not a fitness girl, just a woman rebuilding her strength and taking it to the next level.
3: Unfortunately, I fell ill. So when I fell ill and I went to see the doctor, I was anemic, quite a lot of health issues. So when I got better, the doctor said, well, so what can also help is exercising. And I thought to myself, okay, why don't I take up this cycling idea? So at least I have people that are cycling already, so I just need to join the bandwagon. So and that's how I started riding.
2: Yejide's breakthrough wasn't cinematic. It was consistency, the boring kind, the wake up and do it even when nobody sees you kind.
1: Cycling, showing up, has given me that discipline to be able to say I can achieve anything.
2: For Buki, the breakthrough was even softer. One tiny ride, then another.
3: Cycling, it's a jealous sport, right? So if you say you don't cycle for 2 weeks, you're going to struggle in the third week. Because at the end of the day, it's so jealous that the minute you stop, it's an effort to catch up again.
2: Now it's not even about the bike anymore. It's about showing up. For yourself, for your people, for your health, for your mind, and for a community that actually makes Lagos feel lighter.
4: First of all, they inspire other ladies, and we have other ladies in the group. So people like Yejide, people like Buki, I mean, they show up all the time, and if they keep showing up, they will build the capacity, they will get strong and all that.
1: My cycling journey has made me meet amazing people all around the world. Having started here in Lagos and cycled in London, in South Africa, Cape Town, in Johannesburg, in New York, in France, Cannes, Mallorca, I've met various people, I've made networks, I've met people professionally, personally, and you know, those relationships have kept me going.
3: If I look at what cycling has done to me overall, it's pushed me past what I believe I could do. It's pushed me to think that if you get your fitness level up, there's advantages all around, not just on the bike, but even at work, even in relationships, because you have time to spend with friends as well.
2: At the end of the ride, when Lagos starts waking up, the sisters look like they've already lived the whole day, grounded, reset, better. And maybe this could be your start too.
1: I'm still young, I would say. The oldest member of Psychology is about 71 plus years old, so. And here I am in my 40s, so hey, I still have a long way to go. So I'm not quitting anytime soon.
2: In Lagos, cycling isn't an escape. It's connection, a way to rebuild health, keep discipline alive, and belong to something, bigger than yourself.
3: These days, anytime I go to a race and I see someone 60, 70 years old cycling, I look, I say, that's me when I'm that age. I want to be somebody still on my bike at that age, for sure.
0: You can tell a lot about a city by what people eat at lunchtime. Here in Accra, it often means bankun. Today, we are here at the Vine Restaurant, where Chef Selom is taking a dish most Ghanaians grew up with and finding ways to keep it relevant. What exactly is bankun and why do people love it?
5: The bankun is a smooth, slightly fermented corn and cassava dough cooked until it becomes stiff for human consumption. It is delicious and satisfying.
0: What are you doing to sustain this traditional food?
5: You always make sure there's a consistency. The food tastes the same. Serving the bankun in a leaf and then different variety of stew and a soups.
0: Our bankun is ready, so we're gonna go to serving right now. And you can see I've got this one here over here, this one over here. So technically, this will have our bankun, this will have our stew, all right? Great. All right, so this is how our first bowl of bankun is looking. You know, this is very healthy. A new generation of designers is redefining what luxury looks like across the African continent. In Abidjan, Paul Lejeune is doing this by drawing from his own context rather than importing someone else's.
6: Most people in Abidjan, Cote d'Ivoire, think this is trash, while Paul Lejeune believes it's the future of African luxury. Paul is betting that soon Ivorians will furnish their dream homes with pieces that feel like art. So he turns rejected wood and scrap metals into museum-worthy masterpieces.
7: I'm trying to design objects in which people can recognize themselves. Objects that fit our culture, that represent our culture. Object that is a reflection of who we are.
6: Paul came back to Abidjan with a degree in design from Europe. Like many young Africans returning from abroad, Paul was uncertain about what lay ahead of him. But in the midst of all this confusion, he had a lingering thought. What legacy should I build?
7: I decided to come back to Cote d'Ivoire and essay to the continent, generally speaking, because I felt like I could actually make a difference. To me, being just another creative in Europe felt like living a bit of a selfish life, meaning that, you know, I would work in a company, get a salary, and just enjoy a nice life. But at the end of the day, what am I giving back to the community? What change am I making? And this is something that was in the back of my mind.
6: With no money and a new market used to cheap imports, Paul had to consider a couple of things if he was going to be successful. Everyone told him, if you want quality, import wood. But Paul didn't want to build a career copying Europe. So he chose to go deep in his roots to find the most unique pieces of wood to work with.
7: So the one you have here is called Sejo, which means long legs in Bambara, Malian, the most spoken language in Mali. It's made out of Amazakwe wood, which is one of the local essence we have in Cote d'Ivoire and in the West Coast, generally speaking. Realistically, the wood I've used here is not well known.

0: And I like to work with those sort of materials. So it's a question that comes a lot. Like, oh, I love this food. What is it? So it's called Amazakwe. It's a wood that's really interesting because the range of colors you can get out of it is really wide. And most of my pieces are made out of wood. I think there is something that can be said about the richness by working with wood essence, which are less known, let's say.
1: A residency in Saudi Arabia pushed him harder. Metal, fire, brass, new ideas. He came back a different designer. And in this workshop, Paul discovered palm leaf, material that was overlooked, affordable, and full of character.
0: Last year, I took part in a design residency in Saudi Arabia, which we had the exhibition for in January and February this year. I felt very drawn to that, and I want to explore and really just explore those materials. So these are the main two things I have going on at the moment. Natural fibers. I have this composite material I created in Saudi Arabia with palm wood, or palm leaf, sorry. So basically what I did is use the Japanese washi paper technique, and I adapted it to palm leaves, and I used this paper to make lamps.
1: He also found a mentor who saw potential in what he was doing.
0: There is something a bit more down to earth, a bit more human, which tends to be lost in Europe. He really played a big role in helping me adapt my ways of thinking to the actual realities of the continent. I'm gonna be very honest, it's challenging, but it's so rewarding because you feel like your job has an actual impact on people's lives, on the way people see their culture and see themselves. And what I'll say is that despite the challenges, it's really, really gratifying.
1: Now his pieces live in real homes, not galleries, but living rooms, proving that luxury doesn't have to be imported. This is Paul's 2026 collection, Build for Africa, by Africa.
2: A lot of African chefs are redefining local cuisine. Do you think that Ghanaian food is having its moments globally?
3: Yes, Ghanaian food is experiencing a major breakthrough. A lot of people come from outside to taste our food.
4: The modern way of serving banku is in transparent plastic bags called rubber. But health experts warn that it could be harmful to the body because of the heat and toxic chemicals from the plastic.
2: Chef, where does tradition draw the line, convenience or culture?
3: Culture. Rubber is convenient, although it's easy, but it's dangerous to our health. By wrapping banku in a banana or plantain leaves, give more herbal aroma to our food, and it's good for our health.
4: I just love the aroma from the food. It tastes delicious.
5: Nothing beats the taste of banku wrapped in leaves. It's definitely a better option as compared to banku in a rubber. On any given day with friends, it's a banku thingy, and it feels like home.
4: Mauritius is African, but not how you expect it. Every street, rhythm, and flavor tells a surprising story about art. Here is Nalin Balu, with three reasons why it's the region's most unexpected art island.
6: This is the most unexpected art island in the African region. My Mauritius.
7: She's cool.
6: A cultural canvas where every street, every rhythm, every flavor, and all its natural beauty tells a surprising story about art. And then, during World Arts Day, the island transforms, becoming a living gallery. The 2026 theme, Spice, pays homage to the island's roots. Just like Spice, Mauritius's African identity isn't a single thread. It's layered, complex, evolving. An artist, Gaël Frouget, explains that beautifully.
8: Is something very unique because when you put Mauritius in the pool of African art, it feels totally different. It sounds different, it looks different,

0: because we have influence from France, from England, from India, from China, and it doesn't sound like what we expect from usually from Africa, and it doesn't look like it, but yet it is strongly African, but it's mixed, it's Creole.
1: It's this fusion that gives Mauritian art its unmistakable voice. For others, spice is memory, trade, migration, identity.
2: So different culture mixed together give our art different kind of unique pieces. You have black, you have Chinese, Indian, Muslim, and white. And I'm a mixture of these four.
3: And in such a multicultural setting, it's very difficult to negotiate identity. But with through collaboration, interaction, and creativity, we strive to build a strong island nation where diversity would be a force and where people of different cultures would be living together, not only among themselves, but also with nature. And in all that endeavor, art is a very essential ingredient.
1: Mauritius isn't just beautiful, it's relevant. It expands what African creativity can look like, beyond expectations, beyond categories. It shows that cultural power doesn't always announce itself. Sometimes it's layered, subtle, unexpected. And just like spice, the island's creative identity collaborates, blends, and reinvents itself. But first, a blessing.
4: So that we get all the whole team is blessed, we're going to do a group prayer, okay?
1: Artists from across the globe visit Mauritius not just to participate in art events, but to be captivated by it, interpreting its stories through their own lens. For me, that's what makes the island's art events so meaningful.
5: Each country had the theme already prepared, you know, so they had to imagine spice in their own way, and they brought their spice that they use in their country. It was an exploration.
1: Spice starts with heritage. It lives in the everyday.
5: Spice is integrated in our daily life. It is part of our history.
1: For some, spice is emotion.
6: I opted for cinnamon and getting that sense of smell, that good smell of the cinnamon while working, the reaction that our body has when we sense something good.
1: And for Jessie Guria, spiciness is a way of talking about identity.
7: For a better facet, we are one of the most spiciest features on Earth.
5: By bringing their spice to Mauritius, it's another way of sharing the culture. An opportunity for them to discover Mauritius, our culture.
1: And once you felt it, you will never see the island the same way again. You don't come to Mauritius to see art. You come here to experience what it means when a place lives creatively.
8: Zaminamina, waka waka, zaminamina wangaria. This stands for Africa. If you remember 2010, remember the song had the whole world spinning. Now, South African band Freshly Ground has a new voice. We meet Imbali Makoba, the singer, stepping into the spotlight and helping the band write its next chapter.
9: The 2010 World Cup, proudly hosted in Africa, had a distinct anthem. Waka Waka introduced millions around the world to Freshly Ground. But this is them now.
10: It's a lot of pressure, because I feel like we must come with a mega hit song, you know? Everyone must be talking about Freshly Ground the way they were talking about the four.
9: For more than two decades, they were one of

0: Africa's most iconic bands. But after their lead singer stepped away to pursue her solo career, one question remained. Can the band still sound like freshly ground? Their answer? Umbali Makhoba, a 20-year-old singer from Cape Town.
1: Well, I'd like to think I brought in a little bit of spice, you know, and a little bit of Gen Z in there, you know, playful. I just bring in some new life in there, like a new vibe, man, you know? I am vibey, so.
0: Long before the rehearsals and new releases, there was Imizama Yetu. This is where Mbali grew up and where music first took shape.
1: Imizama Yetu played a very huge role in my music taste because I take a little bits of everyone. I feed off of everyone. It influenced my music in a lot of ways. Just the diversity. Now I'm versatile enough to do anything. I could sing jazz for you. I could sing hip hop for you. I could sing contemporary African music like your Miriam Makeba's because of the place that I grew up and its diversity.
0: But it was also a place she needed to escape, and lead guitarist Josh Hawkes helped her do that.
2: No, but
1: yeah, I was in a really tough time of my life back then. It was really difficult. I think at some point I was homeless. It was just really horrible to the point where he was just like, no, just come over to my house, chill, watch a movie. Just, it was cool because he helped me escape a very traumatic reality of my life. It's cool. We have a really special bond. The heart is trying to find
0: something to hang on. Music became both an escape and a way to imagine something bigger. Josh was desperate to find a new lead singer so he could get the band back together.
3: She was still at school, she was in matric. And then we had a few months where we'd write a couple of songs together to hang out. And then I mentioned Freshly Ground to her. She actually didn't know who we were when I first mentioned Fresh. She's like, who's that? But once she heard some of the songs, she'd go, oh, I know you guys.
0: Josh introduced Mbali to the band, and it was an instant hit.
3: I said to the guys, I think I might have found someone who can really do the job. You know, within 3 minutes of being in the room of her singing, the guys were like, cheap as I can. Mbali's incredibly musical. She can pick up anything and play something, and she's got huge ears. She hears a lot of stuff. She writes.
1: I'm still pinching myself. Hey, am I really in this band? Like the Waka Waka My AA guys? Do we do? Because they have done so much iconic things. I still cannot believe it to this day. But the vibe is amazing. They're cool guys.
4: She has brought younger sound. She has made freshly fresher. You understand? We are kind of freshly fresh, you know. It captures so much the attention of the younger crowd.
0: Joining Freshly Ground meant stepping into a role many South Africans associate with one person. For almost 20 years, the band's frontwoman was Solani Mahola.
1: Filling in the shoes of this iconic former lead singer, it's a lot, and I'm just 20 years old. It's difficult, but I'm having fun with it.
0: That mindset is exactly what the band was looking for.
5: And Mbali brings her own energy and her own story to tell, you know? And she's a fantastic performer. She moves beautifully on stage.
6: The sound has changed. You know, we still us, but Mbali's brought a whole nother aspect to the writing. Not only can she sing, she's also very gifted at lyrics, melody, emotion.
0: The response to Freshly Ground's return has been immediate. Now comes the next test, a European tour that will introduce audiences to this new era of the band.
5: You know, we started touring Europe in 2006, and now this is 20 years later. This is the biggest tour we've ever done.
3: I think Mbali's just kept everyone on their toes. Everyone's quite excited about where we're at and that we're playing music again. Our set list is 50-50 old and new, so we've still got songs that people want to hear. We intersperse the set

0: 20 years ago, Freshly Ground introduced millions of listeners to a distinctly African sound. Today they're doing something equally important, creating space for a new voice to be heard. And as Mbali Makoba steps onto the world stages, she's not just carrying the weight of the band's past, she's helping shape its future.
1: Perfect.
2: Whether it's on a bicycle, in a workshop, through arts, or in a studio, today's stories reminds us that innovation can take many forms. 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
4: An obvious case of repossession.
0: But this isn't just talk.
1: This is where important questions are asked.
0: And answered.
1: You are responsible to tell me that.
0: I am Mimi Mefo-Neu.
1: And I'm George Okachi.
0: And this is The Baobab. No spins, no filters, just the facts.
5: Next. New era, new ideas. Conceived by visionaries. Constructed by engineers. They've long been a reality on the streets. We present the revolution of mobility. REV. In 60 minutes.

0: 24 hours in Young China. Working from dawn till dusk, chasing a career and money?
1: Most just go to work, do their job, and retire.
0: China's youth is saying no thanks.
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0: More self-focused.
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0: And self-determined.
4: My dream shouldn't depend on having children.
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0: How will this new mindset change the country? The Chinese Dream starts July 22nd on DW.

0: An extremely tense final after such a contentious tournament. More than 5 weeks of the World Cup have seen political meddling, immigration bans, a smog scare, and some spectacular football. You'd have to agree, Oliver, yeah?
1: It was definitely a final worth watching it, yes.
0: Definitely. Well, we are going to bring you up to date on all the contention, all the spectacular football as well. But I also want to know what you think. Send me your questions and comments. Three host nations that don't always get along, the US, Mexico and Canada, a war between two of the competing nations, the US and Iran, sides like Cape Verde, Norway and Egypt advancing well into the tournament, making fans extremely proud, until finally Spain lifted the trophy. Let's go straight over to our correspondent, Nicole Reese. I bet there's a big party going on in Spain right now.
2: The mood here is

0: it's fantastic, to be honest. This was a nail-biting party with a goal that was withdrawn. Everybody here was really losing their faith. It was a very tough match. I mean, Spain was really trying its best and really trying to kick that goal.
1: Oh, no, we've lost Nicole. The party's too good, I think. connection problems. Everyone is probably SMSing each other and calling each other, trying to work out where to meet up at this big party. I mean, it's a big one for Spain, an important one for Spain. But let me introduce Oliver Knack, our sports journalist and DW reporter and professional player. Dania Barcelona, who's in New York City at what could also be a party. We'll get to her in a moment. Oliver, first of all, I want to get your thoughts on tonight.
2: I think the right team won, for sure the right team won. It was not an epic game. It was not a spectacular game. Argentina was begging to make it into extra time. They were begging to make it to the penalty shootout. And I'm glad for the game of football that they didn't make it into extra time and that Spain won.
1: Let me just have a look at the two sides for a second. A lot of us were expecting something spectacular. I mean, Spain won the 2010 World Cup, Argentina 2022, and we're talking about two giants of football. Both deserved to be there. Spain with the European Championship 2 summers ago, Argentina, the Copa America, with pretty much the same teams. Both are Spanish-speaking, of course. Otherwise, the two sides couldn't be more different. Would you agree?
2: Definitely. Spain tried really to play forward, to score a goal, where Argentina was very, very destructive in a way. And they just tried to slow down the game, get the ball somehow to Messi, but I didn't really see much of Messi. And to have that maybe one deciding moment, but that never came.
1: Dania, can you hear me? Can you chime in for a second? Who were the fans in New York cheering for? I saw a lot of blue and white at Times Square.
3: Yeah, I would have to say definitely we have seen many more Argentina fans than Spain fans. And in Times Square, it was absolutely taken over yesterday by the Argentina fans. And just now, you know, walking around the streets, we've seen a lot of dejected Argentina fans, people that are pretty sad. But actually, there are a few Spain fans, and later on, Times Square will probably be full of them. The vibe is pretty great in New York City right now, except for if you're an Argentina fan, that's for sure.
1: And what about your vibe? What was your take on the game?
3: Well, I have to actually agree with Oliver in that this game was it was a clash of two completely different footballing philosophies. Spain, so good as a collective unit. We saw throughout the entire tournament, they played well, they possessed the ball, they played football how fans love to see football played. Argentina, I mean, the stats speak for themselves. They didn't register a shot on goal in the 90 minutes. It was Spain who were calm under pressure. They played their game, they possessed, they saw that they could push players forward because Argentina was sitting further and further back, and ultimately the result was it was the right result, and Spain well deserved that the victory. And it's a reward for, you know, the philosophy they've built over many years, their style of play, and it's good to see it win, because like Oliver said, I think football did win today.
1: So it ended up being a clear-cut win, but what about the air being clear enough? I mean, all that smoke from forest fires was causing concern.
3: Yeah, it was definitely causing some concern over the past couple days. Like 2 days ago, you couldn't see anything. There's buildings behind me that you can see. 2 days ago, you couldn't see anything. Smoke was very, very heavy. But yesterday, we got a torrential downpour here, and they called it dirty rain. And that actually served to clean the air a little bit. So right now, you can see it's pretty clear. It's not as bad. You can still kind of feel that something's a little bit off in the air. Even as I'm talking to you, my mouth feels a little bit dry, let's say. But FIFA had monitored the situation closely. There was no concern for the game, and that's why it was allowed to go forward. And thankfully, the air quality didn't have any effect on the game.
1: Okay, guys, let me know if I can go back over to Nicole in Spain, of course, if we get that line back up. But in the meantime, let's talk about the highlights of the tournament with Dania and Oliver. Oliver, your highlights, first of all?
2: The way Argentina came back against England. Really, they deserve to be in the final, that's for sure, because England was up 1-0 and then Argentina was pressing and pressing and pressing, and they deserve to win that game. That was fantastic to see, even though I really didn't understand England. That they crawled back to their own penalty box and were praying that it somehow the final whistle will come, but it never came in time for England. And that I really enjoyed those last 10, 15 minutes.
1: And we do now have Nicole in Spain. Bring us up to date on that big party. I can hardly hear you. You can probably hardly hear me.
0: I hope it's my turn now because it's very, very loud here. As you can see, the crowds are celebrating. It's going to be a very long night here in Spain. And my take really is one team came for the win and the other one was just hanging in there. We saw that from the first halftime into the second halftime. Spain really trying to score that goal. Argentina pushing back at times a bit aggressively. And then that one goal that got taken back by the referee, that was really drama over here. People couldn't believe that due to a foul, this goal was withdrawn. But then finally, Ferran Torres got this championship going, really. They're campeones now. Tomorrow, the selection, the team is coming back. They're going to celebrate through the night in Madrid. And this is being seen as a huge success of the trainer, Luis de la Fuente, as well, who has shaped up this team so well. I mean, we've seen them win also the Euro Cup a few years ago. I also reported on that, and also reported on Argentina winning last time around the World Cup. So it's refreshing to see that somebody else can actually win. It's the second time for Spain. You hear it?
1: Yeah.
0: You just get out of my way. It's beautiful. It's very small streets in this smallest city in the north of Spain, in Pontevedra. People are really over the moon, really. Tears, joy, children dancing in front of me right now, to be honest. And this is a whole roller coaster for the country, I think. They really believed in their team. They really believed they can get it. But it was very difficult to play against Argentina, that's for sure.
1: We were just looking at the reaction of the fans when that goal came. I'll leave you to party, Nicole. Have a nice night. Dania, I just want to come back to you and find out what your highlights or highlight of the tournament was.
3: I mean, as a football player, former professional, I have to say my highlight of the tournament is seeing a team like Spain, the way they play, go all the way and win the trophy. Because so often in football we hear criticisms of, you know, Pep Guardiola or how the way Spain had played this possession-based system where they wear teams down. And a lot of people say it's not effective. They possess the ball, but are they scoring? And there's a lot of focus on trying to maybe get the result with football that's not as nice. And sometimes it works. And a lot of times it works. And so for me, I mean, Spain has really instilled this identity for their team. This is how Spain plays. The women's team, the men's team, the youth teams. De La Fuente, he was a coach in the youth setup for Spain. So to see that they've, you know, committed, they know who they are, they're a collective unit. Yes, they have very good players, but they don't rely heavily on those players and those players alone. So for me, as a football player and a football fan, to see that Spain, they won the tournament, it's my highlight of the tournament, let's say.
1: OK, Dania, stay where you are because I'm going to get back to you about the controversies in a moment. And if you're following us on the live stream, then send me your questions or comments because this tournament has been packed full of controversies, the biggest one being that red card, Oliver. Tell me about the red card. Tell me about the significance of that. I mean, so many people were coming up to me saying, what is going on? Fans were just flabbergasted that a president could allegedly call the boss of FIFA and get a decision reversed.
2: Well, the president even admitted that he called Gianni Infantino.
1: So I don't need to use the word allegedly, do I?
2: and that makes it even worse, in my opinion. It was not even played somewhere in the backyard or in the room
1: in the open.
2: Behind the scene. He publicly said, yeah, I called him and I wanted that they take another look at it. It completely went against all rules that have been established for decades. And that I'm just happy that they lost the next game.
1: I mean, that's the consolation prize, but what about fans? I mean, Dania, the trust of football fans in FIFA?
3: Oh, I mean, we have been all around U.S., Canada, and Mexico, and there are

0: are so many fans that we've talked to that have said FIFA's corrupt, this is a joke. They were questioning, you know, Infantino's relationship with Donald Trump. Is FIFA politically neutral? A lot of fans really, really disillusioned with FIFA, and that kind of seeps into fans being disillusioned with the game of football in general, because they say, okay, you know, if Donald Trump can call Infantino and they can reverse a decision, then what else is possible? Moving forward, what else is possible? Mm. How far can this go? So a lot of fans that we talked to, the overwhelming sentiment was just really a disappointment and now a big distrust in FIFA that was already there to begin with, but now it's way worse.
1: You know, absolutely right. And that's why I'm so happy that Spain won. Because if Argentina would have won this game by penalty shootout, by some weird decisions, then everybody would say, yeah, of course, because they were doing the work in the background. It was all set up by Trump and Infantino anyways, and Argentina was their favourite, so Argentina wins. I'm so glad that this did not happen.
2: That it was a clear-cut decision. Yeah. Yeah. Not clear-cut decision, clear-cut result.
1: Right.
2: And that no one could sort of say, oh, this is rigged. Right. I mean, because every time something does go wrong or there is a strange decision made or there's even a playback and there's still denial of what everyone thinks is that should be the right decision, people say this is rigged. People say there's money involved. People say there's corruption.
1: And that's why there was so much pressure on the referee. Mm. Everybody was watching the referee. Will he get the game right? Will he make small mistakes? Will he make big mistakes? And I think he did it, considering the pressure, he did a good game, a very good game. One key to my, personally to me, one key to this game was that the Paredes was came on for the second half and he got a yellow card after 7 minutes. That completely changed the Argentinian defensive game because now they had to be really careful that he wouldn't get sent off with his next foul. And that was definitely the right decision. That way, the referee showed that he's in control of the game.
2: Danya, what about the security operation? I mean, it was a huge operation. We had three countries involved, a lot of logistics, fans moving around, some fans who weren't allowed into the country, others complaining that the ticket prices just were way too high. Were there people complaining to you about that as well?
0: Yeah, so before, like, during the tournament, we talked to a lot of fans about a lot of different things. Ticket prices, number one, absolutely ridiculous. A lot of people said, I would have loved to go to the stadium, but I cannot afford to spend $2,000, $3,000. Just today, the last minute tickets that were supposed to be, you know, going down in price were like $10,000 to go to the stadium. So a lot of people really upset with how much the tickets cost, but also how difficult it was to travel between cities here in North America because we don't have low-cost airlines like there are in Europe, for example. So everything incredibly expensive. The cost of food, this is something we heard a lot. Just the overall cost about how much people have spent to be here and how much they had to spend. A lot of people were priced out of the tournament, which in North America is kind of normal because sporting events are far more expensive than they are in Europe. But people, you know, told us they had to change their job to be able to afford tickets to come to the World Cup because for many people around the world, this might be hard for people in North America to understand, but for many people in Europe, in South America and Africa, football is their life. They think about football 24 hours a day, 7 days a week. It's people sold their belongings, their cars just to come here and for them to, you know, some people didn't even get into the country. That was difficult. That was a big complaint that we heard, especially the prices, number one, the biggest complaint that we heard across the board in every city we went to.
2: Wow, crazy. That really brings it home to me. You know, someone who has to give up so much for something they love.
1: And you could tell by the atmosphere in the stadium. There was not a real football atmosphere in there. Because
2: What do you mean by that?
1: It was not the chanting, the singing, that what we are used to in football stadiums all over Europe, because the real fans were not there. Because they couldn't afford it. And that's why the atmosphere, it didn't really come across. There were people who could afford to go to the game, but those are not the fans that are responsible for a good atmosphere.
2: What about New Yorkers, Danya? Were they there? I mean, the new mayor, Mamdani, said that there was a quota of affordable tickets for residents and said

0: Public viewing areas?
1: Yeah, so of course New York is massive. Manhattan's a very big city, right? So it's kind of funny. Certain places you go in the city, you wouldn't even know that the World Cup is even on. But then other places are absolutely full because they've set up fan viewing areas and big screens and events around the World Cup. So there is a lot of interest. There's a lot of interest because also there are very many and very large diaspora communities, especially here in New York. For example, we watched the game in a couple of the games in Queens with the Moroccan fans or the Colombian fans. And there's a lot of people that really, really love football in this country, in this city. And I think, you know, a lot of them couldn't afford to go to the games. But that doesn't mean that they couldn't live the World Cup spirit and the World Cup feeling here in the city. And actually, in a lot of times, I was in the stadium also, and I had a lot more fun sometimes with some of these communities watching the game with them because, you know, like Oliver said, also the real fans that couldn't afford to go, that were the ones who would have brought the vibes, they were in the streets, and it was actually pretty amazing to see. So it's a kind of different perspective because I was at the World Cup in Qatar 4 years ago, and the stadium atmosphere was a lot better, let's say, in certain situations than it was here. So it's a big contrast, but in its own way, it was a special World Cup, and there was still a lot of fantastic atmosphere here in New York, especially.
0: Dania Barcelona, I'll let you go. Thank you very much for chiming in. It's been great to get your analysis and all those anecdotes. Have a good one. And let's bring in entertainment journalist KJ Matthews now, who's in Los Angeles, talking about entertainment, KJ. We were just talking about all the contentious stuff of this World Cup, yes. Of fans complaining that they couldn't afford, couldn't get into the country. What would you say this World Cup has done for the sport?
2: Oh, it has done an enormous amount for the sport and for FIFA. Let me tell you, right now they're saying that what we call American football, which is different from your football, but soccer is what we call it here, is probably now our third favorite sport. It used to be NFL football, which is American football, basketball, and then baseball. And they're saying that now soccer has surpassed baseball, and that 2 in 10 Americans bought some sort of World Cup merchandise. Can you believe that? 2 in 10. We've just fallen in love with it. You know, there have been 11 venues here where these matches have happened all throughout the United States. And Fox is the network that's putting it on, is saying that they've had record-breaking viewership on every single match, particularly when Americans were playing, obviously. But we have just fallen in love with soccer. We've fallen in love with all the players. Even when the United States was kicked out, we were following Holland because we loved, you know, Erling Haaland. We loved watching him. And then we start falling in love with France. They had Mbappe. And then we said, okay, if France can't be in it, we'll root for Spain. And Spain ended up winning it. So I've just fallen in love with it. I feel like I'm a newbie because even though I've been in love with American football, I've been in love with basketball, and I'm used to having the world of entertainment mixed with the world of sports and having these large Super Bowl halftime things, I've never really gotten into soccer the way I have this time. And I've fallen in love with it. Also, being in Los Angeles, you know, there's a large percentage of people that are very much into soccer, mainly a lot of Hispanic cultures and mainly a lot of Mexican Americans. And we have the largest contingencies of Mexican Americans here in Los Angeles County. So it's just been receptive. People love it. All of the local news stations have been, you know, giving us play by play. It's great. And I just love to see the enthusiasm and people going out and watching it and having huge watch parties, not only in LA County, but surrounding counties as well.
0: Well, KJ, we're just looking at the enthusiasm of the Spain fans there in New Jersey. Yep, they're celebrating all right. I'm glad to hear that you're liking your soccer. I mean, I played it for 13 years and loved it as well. It's a fantastic sport to watch. The strategy's amazing. Oliver, what I can't believe, because I'm also a baseball fan, I mean, how on earth could Americans be dumping baseball for soccer?
3: Well,
2: that's what I'm hearing. They're looking at the numbers. They're saying, look, we're comparing the World Series in baseball and the numbers that they get in terms of people watching it on television or watching it online. And they're saying these numbers are surpassing it. I think a lot of it

0: to do with social media too. You know, everybody's falling in love with all these players. We feel like we're all connected. If you're not on Instagram or X or Theory or any of these other platforms, watching every single minute of the game and all these players' lives, and we've just fallen in love with it. And it could be too, you know, it's been over 30 years since America's had the World Cup happen here. So a lot has happened since then, you know what I mean? And we are just different people. We have social media, and so you can really fall in love with it in a different way, and we really have.
1: Well, I think if you compare the World Series to the final of the World Cup, I think it also depends which team actually make it to the World Series. Mm-hmm. If it's like Houston, yes, or if it's Toronto, and not the Yankees against the Dodgers, then probably too many people are watching it. And now the big question is whether the enthusiasm that you have now for soccer, will it actually transfer into the normal, regular Major League Soccer season, and how it will develop in the next 3, 4, 5, or 10 years?
2: KJ, I was also just... Yeah?
0: Go ahead.
2: What were you going to say?
0: No, I was just going to say it'll be interesting to look at the ratings. I always look at the ratings, even when it's not here in the next couple of times that they have the World Cup. I want to look at how many people were watching. That's what you always know. Look at the online ratings and viewership, and also the television ratings. And that'll tell you if that number stays the same or even goes up, soccer's here to stay. We love it.
2: Okay, we're just looking at live picks from Spain. Tell me a bit more about not just the success with fans, KJ, but the costs of putting on this huge show. It must have been a logistical nightmare. We were talking about that with Dania earlier. Would you call it a commercial success?
0: Oh, it is, because FIFA had one goal, and they wanted to turn the World Cup from the largest sporting event into the largest hybrid event, meaning that they wanted to combine a global entertainment with a World Cup sporting event, and they successfully did it. You know how they did it? They were able to lean on the people who successfully put together a Super Bowl halftime show every single year. I am told that some of the members of that team help put this together. They know how to logistically make it happen in 30 minutes or less because they've been doing it for years and years and years. So they leaned on that team. And I don't know if you noticed, but every single performance from Madonna to Justin Bieber to Shakira, and even I think it was Burna Boy performing with Shakira, all of them came in their performances under 3 minutes. To the knot. I counted. It was like Justin Bieber was two and a half members.
2: They all behaved.
0: You know, then you had Madonna. She was 2 minutes. So everybody stayed on time, and they were able to do it. The entire halftime performance shows really were only about 15 minutes, if you can believe that. And they had all of those people performing, but they managed to do it.
1: The halftime show was around about 15 minutes. That's true. But you know how long normally a break in a soccer game is? It's 15 minutes.
0: Yes.
1: And with the building up for the stages and everything, it was almost 25 minutes of the break they had.
0: Yes.
1: And that's not football. That's not soccer. Sorry to say.
0: That's what I hear.
1: But that's just not how it's viewed. And that's why people don't like the way it was presented, because they were bending the rules for that.
0: Right. You know, the funny thing is, it depends on who you're asking. If you ask Americans, we say as much ado about nothing. We are used to having 30 minutes or longer, possibly, for a halftime show. That's normal. We mix entertainment with our sports. It's always been that way. So we don't know any other way. And then to learn that FIFA actually bent the rules and said, okay, this halftime break is going to go to 30 minutes. We weren't even aware of that. We thought that was always the case. And so I know a lot of people, Brits and Europeans, were saying they're bending the rules. We're not used to this. We don't like this. We don't need a halftime show. We've never had it. But look, it brings more eyeballs. People who normally may not be watching soccer around the world, may not be interested, will now be interested because you brought in that entertainment element. Will now be interested because they see the celebrities there. You had actor Will Ferrell. You had actor Timothée Chalamet. You had Jason Sudeikis. You had Tom Cruise show up. And basically, he acted like a hype man to get everybody pumped up and remind him that we're all unified. That type of stuff brings in more eyeballs, and more eyeballs will translate to more money, and FIFA always loves that.
1: Of course, I get your point, but I'm romantic about football. Yeah, that's and the real fans are romantic about football, and you just don't want to see a 25-minute break in between those two half times, and the players don't like that either. They want to have 12, 13 minutes, and then they want to go back out on the pitch and don't sit around for 25 minutes.
2: Mm. KJ...
0: But you know what?
2: Yeah.
0: Argentina may be upset about that, and Messi may be saying, that's why we lost. We had too long of a break. You never know.

0: When you talk to them, they'll tell you, well, yeah, we have to take out a loan, or, you know, we spent money that we didn't really have because we were paying thousands and thousands of dollars. I think it's wrong. I wish there were more affordable tickets. But guess what? We live in a society that's all about the money. And so I don't think you're going to see those tickets come down anytime soon, whether it is the World Cup or the Super Bowl or the NBA Finals. Those high price tickets are here to stay. What I do think they should do is maybe have a larger percentage of affordable tickets. I hear a lot of people saying, well, they have a certain small amount of tickets that are set aside that are more affordable. They're not enough. I think that they need to increase the number of affordable tickets, even though I know that the majority are still going to be out of the price range of most people in this world.
1: Absolutely. I have the same opinion about that. You must have cheaper tickets. Mm-hmm. And I'm quite sure that the next World Cup, you will see a lot more cheaper tickets. Of course, all the events that are hosted in the United States, whether it's the World Series in baseball, the NFL Super Bowl, they try to make as much money as possible. Well,
0: oh, yes.
1: That's the way it is. But hopefully prices will go down at the next World Cup in 4 years for the fans, so that you have more of the real fans in there and you have a better atmosphere as well. I mean, you can go to a baseball game and sit on the bleachers for still, even in Yankee Stadium, for $40 or $50. Mm-hmm. Yeah.
0: Yeah, then you might be in the nosebleed section, though. You might be way up there in the back, and you have to have your binoculars to see, but you will be there.
2: Right. At least you can soak in the atmosphere.
0: Yeah. Right,
2: KJ,
0: for sure.
2: Thanks so much for chiming in. It's been great getting your take on this huge event, huge money-making event, as people hear. And, let's hope for cheaper tickets next time.
0: Yes, for sure. I'm fingers crossed.
2: Fingers crossed, all right. So what are some of the other controversies from this tournament that we should be pointing out to viewers? Because, some people have been writing in congrats to Spain. I see football won today. Someone else has written here, racist football lost. I'm not sure what exactly they mean by that, but tell us what you think.
1: I think we had, like everybody's saying, we had the right winner, the right results, a lot of controversies. In the end, I think we had a great host nation, there were three great host nations, but I'm quite sure that a lot of football fans are very happy to see the World Cup hosted somewhere else in 4 years and get back to the real fans, to the base, at least to some extent. Because like we said earlier, it's just too much and fans cannot really afford it.
2: We're just watching some of the highlights from the game there. Tell me about, I found it interesting that these two sides have such different philosophies and have such different playing styles. Why is that?
1: Because, of course, Argentina heavily depends on Messi, and he's 39 years old. He's, of course, not the same Messi as 4 or 8 or 12 years ago. But he's still a player who can decide a game if it's a close game. And that's what I and maybe a lot of other people were kind of afraid of. The longer the game went on, I was like, hopefully he doesn't get that one chance in the 88th minute and Argentina scores an undeserved 1-0 victory. Mm. So I was kind of happy that the game went into extra time and in the end, Spain won it more than deserved.
2: Oliver, let's bring in our Washington correspondent, Benjamin Alvarez-Gruber. He's been watching the game and covering US affairs for us for years now. Benjamin, what did you think of the game, first of all?
3: It was an incredible game. I was watching at a watch party just a couple of streets away from our studio, mostly Spain fans, and of course waiting until that last minute, until there were so many chances, and with a hat-trick goal. There were also some Argentinian fans that were quite friendly, so they were included in the celebration afterwards. But a huge success, and it was really a nail-biter until the end, this World Cup final against Argentina.
2: Well, I'm glad you dragged yourself away from the party and made it into the studio for us. Tell us, how do you rate US President Donald Trump's involvement in the World Cup?

0: I think for many it was quite surprising after this final draw that we all remember back in December when he got this FIFA Peace Prize. We all remember those images of him putting the medal around his neck when many were asking, okay, is it actually three countries hosting this World Cup? Is it just the United States? When we had briefly Mexican President Claudia Sheinbaum, Canadian Prime Minister Mark Carney, both of who were also in the stadium today. But looking back to them, many were wondering if President Trump would be really active and pushing and being visible once this tournament started. And many were wondering if he would actually attend games of the U.S. men's team. He did not attend those in the group phase. Many were wondering if there might be other games where he might get involved. But of course, that changed when he had that phone call with FIFA President Gianni Infantino to ask for this review of the red card. I was just watching before coming into the studio these images filmed in the stadium of President Trump and FIFA President Gianni Infantino walking onto the field, being booed heavily by those who are there. Those are the things that you have to see watching the videos of those who were actually there, because in the transmission, or it's turned down, or there's some music up there. It's not quite clear if they booed one or if they booed the other, but it shows how political it is. Not only having President Trump there giving out the medals, but also having Mark Carney, having Claudia Sheinbaum, and even having the King of Spain. So it shows how important it is for him and also how political these World Cups always are.
1: Yeah, we're just looking at some stills from Trump alongside Melania, the First Lady, at that match. And I just want to point out one of our viewers on TikTok is complaining that it's football, not soccer. I know we call it soccer in Australia. We try to call it football these days in Australia. The Americans, a lot of the time, also call it soccer. But yeah, we'll all try to agree on football, at least for tonight. Someone else was writing here, and this is a point you made, Oliver. If the players rest too much, it's difficult for them to retake the game, and it's a very good point, isn't it?
2: That's what you're used to as a football player. When you start playing football at the age of 6 or 10 or whenever, you have a 15-minute break and then you go back out, and that's how
1: we got our oranges and then we're back on the pitch.
2: That's how you are taught by how the game goes. And now, after being a professional for 5, 10, or 20 years, in Messi's case, he has to wait 25 minutes. I guess that mixes up your whole body, and you're just not used to it. You're just sitting there and you're like, hey, come on, let me go up.
1: Exactly. There's only so long you can stay tense.
2: Yes.
1: Tell me a bit more about the fans, Benjamin. What about fans' anger at US travel bans, visa restrictions, concerns about ICE agents?
0: So there were those concerns, especially with those travel bans on place for fans of several countries. They were only a couple of weeks away from this World Cup, and many had no idea if they would be able to travel, if they would be able to get this visa actually approved to come to the United States to attend those games. And when we talk to people within the administration, there have been a couple of press conferences also by Andrew Giuliani. He's the basically the White House's chief executive for this task force. And he always said that the final word is up to the United States on deciding who can come in. I'm sure we'll talk about the case of the Somali referee later. But for the fans, it wasn't clear they would actually be able to come in. And as you just spoke about all of those prices, how expensive it is to actually get to the stadiums, for many, being in the country was not as being at the stadium actually cheering on their team. So for many, it was quite the difficult decision on deciding if they would travel into the United States, if they would be able to come in to support the team, so if they would rather stay back home and watch the games there.
1: And talking about politics, one user's just written, ironically, Trump gave medals to Spaniards, the champions, instead of asking for tariffs. I mean, it doesn't get more ironic than that, I guess. Benjamin, also tell me about the Iranian team. That made quite a few headlines.
0: True. And as you mentioned at the beginning of this live stream, two countries at war. We've, since the tournament started, a lot of attacks also. We've been reporting on that over the last couple of weeks. Of course, a lot of pressure on those teams being on the field and actually playing. And what we've heard from White House officials over and over is that the Iranian team decided to play in Mexico.

0: decided to have the base there, but if we look on the other side, if it is so hard, if it's so restricted when they can come into the country, when they can leave. And I don't know if the argument that many within the White House are using, well, we have teams here also move after a game, before a game, move cross-country if they play on the East Coast and they move back to the West Coast. But it's different here if you have one team who has been complaining heavily, and this goes back to even before the tournament started, on the conditions that they had of how hard it was for them to get the visas, not just for the team, not just for the players, but also for the officials. So the whole team to actually be able to come here to concentrate on the game without needing to think about this logistics, how they would come into the country, when they would be able to leave. So that is something that we've been following throughout this World Cup.
1: And talking about coming and going or not even getting in at all, the referee who wasn't allowed in. I think he was from Somalia.
2: Yeah.
0: Yes, Somalia. A really decorated referee too. I just remember when Infantino said that the public should chill and relax. Those were his words when they asked him about this case. He called it unfortunate. But it's really incredible having a referee really, who is denied entry into the United States. And Andrew Giuliani, who I mentioned there, after one of these press conferences, I walked over to him and asked him, could he actually play in Mexico? Could he work in Mexico? Could he work as a referee in Canada for the games that were there? Of course, a majority of the games were here in the United States, but we also had games in Mexico, games in Canada. And he just said, it's up to the authorities in both of those countries to decide if they can do it. So that's definitely something that led to a lot of headlines there and heavy criticism on this decision to bar this referee, distinguished referee, from entering and from working here in the US.
1: Oliver, what do you think? What's the sort of feeling that you get as someone who's commentated on sports for years and is so passionate about football?
3: I don't get it that they made this obvious mistake. In a way, I do understand that they don't want to let in certain people from certain countries, but we're talking about a referee. We are not talking about a potential terrorist. He's like you said, he's a well-known referee, and they wouldn't let him in because he has the wrong passport. I don't get it. It doesn't make sense to me.
1: So it's been an extremely political event. Ben, any last words from you on the World Cup and its future in the US?
0: I was looking at the end when President Trump and Gianni Infantino handed over the cup to the Spanish team, wondering if the same scene would happen as during this club tournament that we had here in the US last year, where he was just standing next to the team during. So he's basically in all of those pictures. And here it was quite interesting to see, because he was moving a little bit to the side. You could see Gianni Infantino telling him, I mean, they're not hiding the close relationship that they have. Also, Gianni Infantino wearing a USA cap and this phone call, of course, with the red card. But he moved a little bit to the side. It shows us that fans could still focus on the game despite of the criticism, despite of many controversies that we've been talking about when it comes to how the Iranian team was treated, the ticket prices, the red card that will also lead to criticism, further criticism, the hydration breaks. I don't know if you've spoken about that. What that actually means also is this commercial breaks for this dynamic of the game too. But it's very fascinating to see so many people getting involved in this game, following the game, especially in the host countries where they were hosting those teams. There were so many beautiful stories of people hosting other teams, and there were basically fans of those teams without speaking the language. So it shows this, despite all of this criticism that might have on FIFA as an organization, of governments getting involved, opposed countries, it shows how beautiful this sports actually is. And I can imagine that many in this country were rather like, no, I prefer baseball, I prefer other sports, will be closely following and being more involved when it comes to future tournaments. We've had some people saying and voicing that the US should host other World Cups in the future. So I think it was really a remarkable month, that we've seen here in these three countries hosting these tournaments. The big question for many is, what are we supposed to do now that the

0: tournament is over.
1: Well, most people are going home now. We're just watching live pictures of people leaving the stadium in New Jersey. And Benjamin, I'll let you go. Thank you very much. I'll let you get back to your political reporting in Washington, D.C. Benjamin Alvarez-Gruber for us there. Oliver, one thing that Benjamin just brought up there was the hydration breaks. We haven't talked about that yet. I mean, I laughed when I saw that come up in the game, in the final. Does that...
2: I it is no weird. For it. Absolutely weird. They came up with it, I think, at the World Cup 4 years ago, for obvious reasons, because you had high temperatures, around 35 to 40 degrees. And then it was up to the referee to give the players a pause for, like, 1, 2, or 3 minutes. Now we have the hydration break. No matter how cool or how warm it is, whether it's 25 and chilling, you will still have a hydration break. Of course, for commercial reasons.
1: Yeah,
2: and
1: okay.
2: Of course, that's not what the old traditional football fan likes.
1: Yeah, so tell me, while we just watch celebrations of the final, what are your last words on this this game tonight, the tournament as a whole, and the future for the World Cup?
2: I don't think this was a game that will be remembered as a great game. This final, Spain winning against Argentina. It's not a game that we will talk about in 4, 8, or 12 years. One thing we haven't mentioned, the field, the pitch itself was in a terrible condition. The ball was bouncing. They couldn't really play that well.
1: And
2: that's what it's all about. Yeah. I mean, the soccer, the players had to wait 25 minutes, then they go out on the pitch, and it's in a terrible condition. So those little things, they are huge. And I hope for the fans that the next World Cup... Well, the last one was in 94, so that's 32 years. So maybe in 32 years, we will go back to the United States as a host nation.
1: Thank you very much. It's been great having you here tonight for our live stream. What do you think? Was the World Cup a success? Or are you fed up with FIFA and football? Let us know. I'm Ben Fazul, and it's been great spending this night with you and great watching the World Cup with you. See you again very soon here on DW. Bye-bye.
2: Bye-bye.
1: Thank you, Oliver.

0: revolution is here, but along with incredible opportunities come new risks. Criminals using AI to scam victims out of hundreds of thousands of dollars. Data centers consuming vast amounts of energy and water. And intelligence agencies warning that advanced AI could supercharge cyber attacks. So, how worried should we be? And who should be held accountable? Let's get into it. Think you'd never fall for an online scam? Well, it can happen to anyone. This businessman lost $400,000 to an AI-driven crypto scam.
1: I still wake up occasionally in the middle of the night with anxiety where it just all of a sudden hits me.
0: AI-assisted scams are on a steep rise according to crime researchers and the FBI. Criminal networks use AI to work across borders and languages, reaching more victims than ever before. Here's what you can learn from Chris's story.
1: I met Eliza through Facebook. November 2024, I got a friend request.
0: They began talking. Eventually, Eliza brought up crypto investments and how much money she made with it. They even had a video call. Eliza looked real. Chris decided to invest.
1: This was a way for me to grow my retirement fund. I had no plans to stay in it for very long.
0: The platform showed steady profits. Everything seemed legit until Chris mentioned it to a friend.
1: I have this friend who's a bank manager. She said, "What are you doing, Chris?" I said, "Well, it's part of my investment." She goes, "What are you investing in?" She said, "Chris, you were scammed."
0: The investment platform was fake. The profits were fake. And Chris still doesn't know whether he was talking to a person or an AI. There were real people involved, however. One time, a man physically came to Chris's

0: house to collect cash in person. Minutes later, the cash showed up in his investment account. When Chris realized he had been scammed, he sent doorbell camera footage to law enforcement. But so far, no luck catching the man.
1: I was planning to retire in like another 3 or 4 years. That, unless something changes, that's not going to happen. Which is, you know, to say it's discouraging is probably a gross understatement.
0: This isn't an isolated case. Scammers around the world use the same playbook. Create a fake identity, build trust, convince someone to invest, then disappear. There are entire scam factories, often based in Southeast Asia. They are known to force human traffic victims to work in teams to scam people worldwide. Experts estimate that hundreds of thousands of trafficked victims are involved in such operations. And technology is supercharging this. AI can help criminals write convincing messages in many languages. It can create realistic images. It can clone voices. And it makes fake identities much harder to detect.
2: As large language models, for example, have gotten better and better, you're suddenly globalizing the audience you can communicate with.
0: Some scam factories use specialized software that incorporates leading AI models to automate and scale their operations. A recent investigation found OpenAI's ChatGPT and Google's Gemini to be the most used tools, but models from Europe and China were also used. Internet access is another key part of the operation. Starlink is the number one internet service provider in Myanmar, where many scam factories are based.
3: Starlink is the way these compounds continue to connect to the internet and the way that they get around all of the other restrictions that are put in place.
0: That raises the question of who carries responsibility here. Is big tech to blame? Most technology companies have guidelines that forbid criminal use of their products, but they also argue that monitoring all user activity would raise privacy concerns. Some companies have taken action. Starlink says it has disabled thousands of internet terminals linked to scam compounds. Yet investigators say new sites continue to emerge, using Starlink again. Critics argue that AI companies and internet providers have the technical ability to do more, but lack regulatory pressure. The United Kingdom, the European Union, Australia, and Singapore have introduced rules that require companies to better prevent online scams. But regulation takes time. So, what can you do right now? If someone you meet online starts talking about investments, be careful. If they pressure you to move money quickly, that's a major red flag. Use reverse image search to check profile photos. Never invest through a link sent by someone you've only met online. Search independently before sending any money. And if something feels off, trust that feeling. You can even paste your chat into an AI tool and ask if it looks like a scam. If you suspect you're being scammed, stop sending money immediately. Save messages and take screenshots of payments. Report the scam. Even if you might not get your money back, you could prevent others from falling for the same scam. Because as AI continues to evolve, your best defense isn't just better technology. It's knowing how these scams really work. Stay safe. What if your next electricity bill came with a reward for using less power, so a data center can use more? Tech giant Google is starting to pay people for small amounts of their unused energy, from household appliances and EVs, for example. The idea? Turn millions of everyday devices into a virtual power plant for data centers. Sounds crazy? Well, as AI use is exploding, data centers need huge amounts of electricity. They leave a massive environmental footprint because of carbon emissions and extensive water use for cooling. Regions in Asia and Latin America are seeing a data center boom. They can bring jobs and investment, but also strain power supply and increase water and energy costs. So communities are asking, how do we balance the benefits and the downsides? Let's break it down. Data centers use enormous amounts of electricity. Some of the biggest ones can consume as much power as around 50,000 homes together. And for people living nearby, that could affect energy supply. Take Mumbai, for example. Experts say that data centers could use one-third of the city's electricity by 2030. One idea we've already teased, virtual power plants, or VPPs. The concept is simple. Rather than one big power source, a VPP connects thousands of smaller ones, home batteries, EV chargers, rooftop solar systems. People get paid to share that energy, helping ease pressure on the grid. Data centers use large amounts of water, mainly to cool their servers. According to a recent United Nations report, data centers could consume over 9 trillion liters of water every year by 2030. That's roughly equivalent to the drinking water needs of the entire world population in a year. In some regions like Latin America, growing demand is causing tension. Residents are worried about water use during droughts. In Uruguay, for example, mass protests broke out after a Google data center was proposed during the country's worst drought

70 years. A similar fight played out in Chile, one of the most drought-prone countries in Latin America. In Santiago Cerrillo's district, a proposed Google data center was projected to use 7.6 million liters of water a day, which is about as much water as the surrounding community uses in a year. So, what if the cooling water didn't have to come from rivers or groundwater? One idea: put data centers in the ocean. China has recently launched an underwater data center. Submerged 10 kilometers off the coast of Shanghai, it sits 10 meters below the surface. The cooling happens naturally there. But some worry that projects like these will disturb marine ecosystems. Data centers don't just consume resources, they also occupy land. Some fear whole communities could be displaced. It's already happening in India, where local farmers refuse to give up their land for a Google data center. So, to avoid putting any more stress on the planet, some are looking beyond Earth. Researchers in Singapore have proposed a system where satellites in low Earth orbit could act like data centers, sharing computing power, storage, and network traffic. To have data centers in space offers two big advantages: almost unlimited solar energy and natural cooling from the extreme cold of space. Europe's Ascend project, UAE's Madari Space, and China are already testing prototypes. But there are some problems. Cost, difficult maintenance, or space debris, to name a few. In the end, feelings are mixed. In some places, data centers were once welcomed, like in the US state of Virginia, where they supported over 75,000 jobs across the state and generated more than $1.6 billion in tax revenue in 2023. But over time, the public there turned against them. Bottom line, data centers bring jobs, innovation, and growth, but also noise, pressure on resources, and environmental concerns. And while the benefits might be global, the impact is felt most strongly at the local level. So, what do you think? Is it a fair trade-off? What's your take on this? Let us know. Imagine waking up, your bank account locked, the power grid completely down, government websites suddenly switched off, an entire country's critical infrastructure crippled in seconds. Not by an army of human hackers, but by a single AI model. Sounds like sci-fi, right? But according to a rare and urgent warning from the Five Eyes Intelligence Alliance, a scenario like this is only a few months away. The joint statement of five countries' security agencies says that AI accelerates the speed, scale, and sophistication of cyber threats, and urges global leaders to act right now. What's more, this initiative took place in June, only days after the Trump administration officially blocked foreign nationals from accessing Anthropic's Mythos and Fable models. Is the global AI race playing out as a cyber weapons arms race? Let's dive in. The Five Eyes Alliance issued a blanket warning about the dangers of so-called frontier AI models. But right now, Anthropic's newest tech is taking center stage. In very simple terms, standard AI can code and fix bugs. Frontier models like Mythos can scan code, find flaws, and then plan, test, and launch a full cyber attack. Previously, targeted zero-day exploits could only be executed by advanced hackers. That means detecting deeply hidden software vulnerabilities that the creators don't even know exist. Now, anyone with an internet connection and access to a capable frontier model could theoretically do that. This drastically accelerates the speed and scale of cyber warfare. For this reason, Anthropic had kept its most powerful frontier model, Claude Mythos 5, restricted to select corporations to help strengthen cyber defenses. Its hacking capabilities were deemed too dangerous for public use. Claude Fable 5 was supposed to be the safe public version with built-in guardrails, but the Trump administration didn't agree. They expressed concerns over a potential security flaw, citing a jailbreak that allowed users to bypass the AI safeguards. US authorities claimed there was an unacceptable risk of these models being diverted into military intelligence and use by foreign adversaries. So they banned access to both models for all foreign nationals overnight, in a move strongly criticized by developers and experts. Following negotiations, Anthropic officially redeployed and restored Claude Fable 5 on July 1st. But what were the global implications of the short-lived ban? Global fallout was massive. By pulling the plug overnight, Washington didn't just hold back a piece of software. They shattered global trust in American tech. Many leaders believed that powerful models like Fable could help patch their own cybersecurity to avoid doomsday scenarios like the one we talked about in the beginning. But if the Trump administration can just cut off anyone, even an ally like Australia, which had just signed a major national AI deal with Anthropic, what's stopping them from blocking access to other crucial software? If tech hubs across Europe, Asia, and Latin America realize they can't rely on American platforms, they will inevitably look for alternatives, like the advanced state-backed open-source models flowing out of China. And they have

their very own flaws. Around the world, there are initiatives to become less dependent on US tech, especially AI. The EU, for example, is pushing hard for much more digital sovereignty at the moment. But it's a long way to go, because AI needs massive infrastructure and investments. That's why many experts and politicians are calling for international cooperation to rein in the risks of unregulated AI development. Do you think that's realistic? Let us know in the comments. That's all from me today. Bye and see you next time.

era, new ideas. Conceived by visionaries. Constructed by engineers. They've long been a reality on the streets. We present the revolution of mobility. Rev. Next.

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0: 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They lose ideas, power, a part of their future. We showcase the daily victories of women. Brave, honest, loud. Side by side, deserving to be heard and seen. We share their stories from the female point of view. Because perspectives matter. Together, we see.
5: ऐसे बचपन से ही एक लड़के को कैसे कार देते हैं कि खेलो इसके साथ तो लड़कियों को क्या देते हैं डॉल

0: Übergang zu den Bahnsteigen ein.
1: A lot of people getting from A to B is just a journey. For me, it starts with a question. Will the lift be working?
2: Hi, my name is Lotte. I'm a 14 years old girl who lives in Berlin and uses a wheelchair, as it's pretty clear.
1: Today I'm traveling across Berlin. I'm going to Sozialhelden, which means social heroes in English. They created a project called Broken Lifts.
2: Yeah, Broken Lifts.
1: It shows which public transport lifts are working and which ones are broken. They can change my whole route.
2: I'll show you that all the complaining about lifts and broken lifts is really wise. We are at the Alexander Platz, trying to get out of the station on the way.
1: Alexander Platz is one of Berlin's busiest stations. For me, it can be difficult to navigate.
2: It took me 7 minutes to go from the UA to the street level. And all lifts are working. It's so annoying, it's a nightmare.
1: And that was only one station. If a lift is broken, the journey changes. I might need another station, another train, or help from someone else. Sometimes there's no easy alternative. Now I arrived at Sozialhelden. This is where Broken Lift was created. I want to find out how it works and what could happen next. This is Holger Dieterich. He is one of the people behind Broken Lifts.
3: Broken Lifts is first of all a map. On brokenlifts.org you can see which elevators in Berlin are currently working and which ones are out of service.

0: elevators are essential for getting from A to B. They're basically a means of transport, so it's vital to know whether they're working.
1: This is me with Victoria Eckert. She works at Sozialhelden. She is also a wheelchair user.
2: The idea behind it was that people who depend on elevators, like me for example, I'm a wheelchair user myself, can know as close to real time as possible whether the elevators they need for their journey are working or not. If I know I want to go somewhere in Berlin, I always check broken lifts beforehand to see whether the elevators are working.
1: Broken lifts began in Berlin, but the idea could work anywhere.
0: Our plans for the future aren't just limited to Berlin. We've realized that this applies to elevators worldwide. This isn't just maintenance information. It's essential info for people who use the elevators.
1: But this is not only about wheelchair users. Lifts also help older people, parents with prams, and people carrying heavy luggage. A lift is not an extra. It is part of the journey.
3: Berlin has a good public transport, but not always for people in wheelchairs.
1: Better information gives people more choice and more freedom.
4: Riding a bike feels like freedom. It gives off a positive vibe and sends a good message.
5: 23-year-old influencer Bagyashree Bora is from Nagaon, a district in Assam where riding a motorbike is considered taboo for women. Some families worried it could damage their reputation and even affect a woman's marriage prospects. Bagyashree aims to change that. Her biggest dream? To earn a living through her motorcycle content and teach other women how to ride.
4: The dream I've had since I was 13. I showed how I achieved it in that video. My first video got around 3 million views, and I received so much love and so many kind comments right from the start. That really motivated me to keep making more videos and sharing more content.
5: Bagyashree began by capturing life on the road, learning the ropes of social media one post at a time. 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
4: Every week I try to post at least 3 videos. I like to keep my audience engaged and the excitement going, whether it's through posts or stories.
5: For Bagyashree, riding isn't just about getting around, it's about empowerment, independence.
4: People tell me that when they watch my videos, they don't just get inspired to make videos themselves, but also want to get a new bike. That makes me really happy. I've noticed that people often associate bikes with boys. So when I make videos, young people, especially girls, say, "Wow, I really like this. If you can do it, why can't I?"
5: Across India, more and more women are switching gears. In many parts of the country, women's motorcycle ownership has surged over the past decade, driven by financial independence, access to education, and shifting norms. Bagyashree has over 320,000 followers, affording her real independence through monetization, collaboration, and product placement.
4: These days, there are so many opportunities to make a living from creating content.
5: For Bagyashree, it isn't just about biking, it's about creating opportunities.
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8: ऐसे बचपन से ही एक लड़के को कैसे कार देते हैं कि खेलो इसके साथ तो लड़कियों को क्या देते हैं डॉल

It's a well-kept secret. High in the mountains of southern Peru, the ruins of Choqquequirao, a vast city built by the Incas. Few make the arduous three-day

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1: 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Their idea of the good life is more self-focused and self-determined.
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1: 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The Chinese Dream starts July 22nd on DW.
3: JD Vance.
4: Behind the name, a story told from the inside.
5: Yeah, you may want to close the door.
4: A childhood overshadowed by his mother's addiction.
6: I didn't think about anything except just getting high.
4: From working class Ohio to America's elite, and for years, one of its sharpest critics.
5: He said, "I'd rather have dinner with a friend than with these a-."
7: Trump is a really bad candidate, and frankly, I think a really bad person.
4: But sometimes politics rewrites loyalties.
8: He said some bad things about me, but that was before he knew me, and then he fell in love.
9: This is incredible.
4: Is this just the beginning of something far bigger?
10: I said, "You're going to be the president of the United States."
11: Hey, everybody. J.D. Vance here.
4: J.D. Vance, the man after Trump, starts August 8th on DW.
12: This is DW News, and these are our top stories. Russia has launched one of its largest ballistic missile attacks on Kyiv since the war began. Moscow said the strikes targeted a Ukrainian logistics hub and railway infrastructure. Ukrainian officials reported at least one death. Separately, Ukraine says it struck two Russian oil tankers in the Black Sea during an overnight operation. The U.S. has carried out airstrikes against Iran's Revolutionary Guard after an Iranian attack in Jordan killed two American service members and left another missing. The strikes are the latest escalation between the two countries, with Iran warning it could resume wider military operations if the U.S. attacks continue. Influencer brothers Andrew and Tristan Tate have been arrested in Miami after UK prosecutors filed new charges, including rape, actual bodily harm, and human trafficking. The allegations are the latest twist in a years-long legal saga spanning multiple countries. The brothers have denied all accusations.

0: want to show you something rare. That's a Taiwanese flag flying outside an official embassy.
1: These handshakes are rare too. A gesture that says, I recognise you. There are only 12 places on the planet where this happens. These are the friends of Taiwan, small states caught up in a battle between superpowers.
2: Y por fin le agradecemos mucho el apoyo y la relación que ya tienen con Taiwán, también una democracia.
1: But Taiwan has been losing diplomatic allies as China chips away at Taipei's formal ties.
3: 希望拉美和加勒比极少数国家认清历史大势，顺应民意。
1: And now which of Taiwan's friends heeds that Chinese call and which stick with Taipei is part of the barometer of power in an era-defining rivalry. So we're going to ask why some countries still back Taiwan, what those friends get from staying loyal, what it costs them, and whether Beijing will convince more countries to change course.
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6: Hay muchos países que se cambiaron de bando. 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

0: To start this story, I'm taking you to Asunción, the capital of Paraguay. This landlocked country of around 7 million people doesn't often make global headlines, but here's why it stands out. This is the only South American country which recognizes Taiwan.
1: There are signs of Taiwanese influence.